0: I am the way, the truth, and the life. No one comes to the Father but by me. Therefore, go into all the world, teaching and preaching the gospel to every single person at the remotest parts of the earth.
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2: When you think about your assets, what is the first thing that comes to your mind? Well, for most people, what comes to their mind are things like their finances and their possessions. But second only to your friendship with God, your friends are the most valuable asset you have in life. Because you see, a friend is a treasure. A friend is someone who loves you. A friend is someone who loves you when you're not very lovable. A friend is someone who will catch you when you fall. Someone who will accept the worst about you and help you to become the best you can possibly be. A friend is someone with whom you can share the deepest experiences of your life every day if you choose to. A friend is someone whom, when the world walks out, they're still standing there by your side. And that makes friendships very, very valuable. I read something the other day that I thought was so interesting because it describes oftentimes something that we forget, and that is, it said, make new friends, but keep the old. One is silver, and the other is gold. And when you think about friends and how long it takes us to develop real godly friendships, real genuine lasting friendships, it takes a while. And therefore, if you are late in life beginning to develop friends, you don't have long to enjoy them, or do they have long to enjoy you? And that's why we need to take care of our friendships. We need to watch over them, because the truth is, a real, true, genuine friend is a gift of God's mercy to every one of us. And then there are those times, though, that when our friendships have problems, somebody walks out right when you need them, or you decide that you can't continue that friendship and you decide to walk out. Or it may be that you don't value that friendship enough, and so therefore, as a result, the friendship just sort of disintegrates and they go their way and you go your way. You don't necessarily decide to do it. It just sort of happens. But it happens for some very specific reasons. And what I want to talk about in this message is simply this. I want to talk about the problems we have in our friendship, problems we have in our relationship. And I want to talk about troubled friendships. I want you to turn to just one verse in the Bible for the simple reason that there are many verses we could talk about. And I just want you to look, if you will, in the 16th chapter of the Proverbs and the 28th verse. And notice what he says, a perverse man spreads strife, and a slanderer separates intimate friends. And so oftentimes we develop friendships that don't last. We intend for them to last, but they don't. And there are some very, very specific reasons why they do not last. Now, how do you damage this relationship, this fellowship, this friendship? How do you damage that? Well, let's think about how you damage it. And we damage it in ways that probably we don't even realize. And the first way we damage it is this, selfishness. When I'm always looking for something to be coming my way, what can I receive? What can he or she do for me rather than what can I do for them? You see, if you really want to decide whether you love somebody or not, ask yourself the question, am I asking most of the time what they can do for me, how they can meet my needs, or am I primarily interested in how I can meet their need and make them happy and cause them to have joy and help them in their relationship with the Lord or with other people? So selfishness, you want to damage your relationship, you add that. Secondly, is manipulation. Manipulation is simply another word for control. And a person who is trying to control the other person all the time, you can't build. Listen, that will damage a friendship as much as anything. Nobody likes to be manipulated, controlled, underhandedly, backhandedly controlled. Now, people can control each other by manipulating them by finances, by belittling them, or they can manipulate them in other ways. You can manipulate people sexually. You can withhold sex from your marriage partner to manipulate them to do something for you, which is a cruel way to try to govern or control someone else's life. There are lots and lots of ways you can manipulate someone. It damages a relationship. Then, of course, there is jealousy. You want to damage your friendship? Jealousy says, I'm going to hold tight to what's mine, and I don't want anything to look like it's going to intrude. Well, now, if you love someone and you have a genuine friendship, we're not talking about marriage partners now, or people who have a relationship, they're going to get married and so forth. We're talking about just genuine, close, intimate friends, another kind of friends. And so if you're the kind of person who cannot stand anybody to even look like they're going to be a friend to your friend, that will absolutely, ultimately destroy a relationship and a friendship. So jealousy does not work. It's very damaging. Then there's criticism. You want to destroy a friendship, then you set your antennas out to find everything you can that displeases you and the other person. The way they dress, the way they look, the way they talk. You look for the ways that they don't live up to your expectations. They don't do what you want them to do. They're always too late or too early. It costs too much, it costs too little. They weren't thoughtful, they weren't this. In other words, you know what? You want to destroy a friendship. You just get in that critical mode. And this doesn't work, and I'm not pleased with that. And you criticize them for this one. You know what happens after a while? They walk away. You know why? Because they can't handle it. Your friend will walk away. And if your friend is critical towards you, after a while, you think, God, I don't need this, and I can't handle this anymore. A critical spirit is so absolutely unnecessary. If you and I were perfect, okay. Now, is there a time to be critical? Now, listen carefully. There is a time when you and I can be critical, but that criticism ought to be criticism motivated by genuine love to help the other person. Then there is covetousness. Now, covetousness and jealousy are two different things. Jealousy says, I'm going to hold tight what I have. Don't let anybody even look like they're going to get in this relationship. Covetousness says, I want what you have. How can you develop a friendship with someone who wants what you have? Now, maybe they say, well, you know, we're friends, but they want. In other words, it may be that you have more material possessions than they have. You live in a bigger house. You drive a better car, or you dress better, or you have a better job. Now, yeah, there's friendships going on, and all the time, deep down inside, it's not that they just want something like yours. Next thing you know, we got jealous and covetousness all mixed up together. Then there is just absolute pure dishonesty. And that is, you can't trust them. You can't have a relationship with somebody you don't trust. It just doesn't work. You have to trust them. People make mistakes. If they're willing to face it, yes, you're absolutely right. I told a lie. I was weak at that point, or I was afraid, or whatever it might be. At least deal with it. Admit it. Confess it. Repent of it. Say, you know, please forgive me. Help me to understand. Or it may be that you didn't intend to say something, but you did. But when it's intended, that's dishonesty. It'll destroy a relationship. So now let's say that you've damaged the relationship that you really and truly value. How do you retrieve it? How do you heal it? How do you get it back together? How do you get the pieces back together? How is there healing and retrieving and rescuing this hindered, broken, hurtful relationship that you really and truly cherish? How do you get it back together? So let's think about it. How do you handle that? Well, the first thing you do is this. You address it. You say to your friend, you know, there's something in our relationship that's not right. Maybe something I did, or maybe I misunderstood. But I think we have a problem, and I would like for us to at least face it and deal with it, and I'm willing to do that. The second thing you do is determine what happened. What happened in this relationship? What was said? What was believed? What was understood or misunderstood? What did I do? What did he do or she do? That is, you determine, what is it? Where and when did it? What made it get off track when it was going so well? The third thing is this. Apologize. You say, suppose it's not my fault. That's not an issue. Because, if the friendship is worth saving, it's worth assuming responsibility, whatever responsibility you had. Maybe you say it was totally his or her fault. Let me ask you a question. If you love somebody, really and truly love somebody, does it make any difference whose fault it is? Not really. If you want to mend it, you assume responsibility. Very important. You say, you know, I want to apologize because I must have done something that caused this to happen. Now, if it's something the other person did, it wasn't your fault anyway, you're still winning. What are you doing? You're assuming responsibility because what you're saying is this. This relationship and this friendship is so important to me. You know what? I'm willing to take the heat. I'm willing to get the whipping. I'm willing to take the discipline. What this relationship, you see, you know what that is? You call it unconditional love. That's what you call it. You're willing to take it, no matter whether you deserve it or not. It's not the issue. And so you say to that person, I apologize. I'm very sorry. And the next thing you do to remember is you refuse to blame and you refuse to defend yourself. That person says, here's what you did. I did not do anything of the sort. What's the goal? Is the goal to be right or to win the person? Is the goal to be right to save the relationship? If I don't care anything about the relationship, I can say, you know what? You're blind as a bat. That's what you did. You're just projecting on me what you think. That's not true at all. And you know what? This is what caused... This is the beginning of fellowships, relationships, friendships, and marriages to go down the drain. It's not my fault. It's your fault. And on people going, what happened for so long? They have so damaged their relationship, somebody walks away. So what you have to be willing to say is, you know what? Whatever my part is, or I want to apologize, and so you refuse to defend yourself. And then here's what you do. We're talking about saving a fellowship, relationship. You say, what can I do to repair this? What can I do? Tell me something that I can do to help in this relationship. Whatever it takes, I'm willing to do that. So you ask for a suggestion of how you can repair it. What do I need to do? And then the next thing you do is you make a commitment. You say, I'm committed to rebuilding this fellowship, this relationship, this friendship. I'm committed to rebuilding that. Whatever it takes, I'm willing to do it. Now, the other person may say, I'm finished. I don't care about this relationship any longer. I'm gone. You can't make somebody love you who doesn't love you. You can't make somebody be your friend who doesn't want to be your friend. You can't make somebody have the kind of relationship that you desire unless they choose to. And so what happens is you assume that responsibility. You say, I'm making a commitment to you. I want to be your friend. I love our friendship. I love our relationship. It's very helpful to me, very meaningful to me. I think I'm closer to God because of it. You sometimes give me wisdom that I need. In other words, whatever it takes, you have to make this issue. Is this friendship worth what it's going to cost me to mend it? If it's not, then we're just talking out of our head. If it is, you'll pay the price. Now, once you've come this far, I want to give you four questions that'd be good to ask yourself. You really want to save this friendship. There are four questions that I'd like to suggest that you ask. Number one is this, and this is so very, very, very important. I want to ask you, are you listening? Say amen. All right, here's the first question. Am I projecting on my friend something that happened in my past? Let's say, back in your past somewhere, you were deeply, deeply hurt. And maybe it was some woman in your life, or maybe some friendship, relationship that someone you deeply, deeply loved. And they betrayed you. They were disloyal to you. They were dishonest with you. And they walked away when you thought that person was one of the dearest friends you could possibly have. Now, what does a person naturally normally do? They start building their defenses. And they build defenses so it cannot happen again. So, therefore, someone comes along and you begin to be a little close to that person and you begin to feel it. And so, next thing you know, you're being critical of something the other person's life. And it's very real to you. Very real. What you don't realize is this. Because of past hurts. You are taking your past emotional experiences and projecting it on the other person, not even realizing that you are blaming them for something that somebody else did to you years and years and years ago. When you project on a friend something out of your past, something deep down inside. You may have been hurt. It may could be one of many things. And what happens is you're going to destroy that friendship. If you want to retrieve that friendship, you've got to lay down the past. A second question you need to ask yourself is this. Am I just too fearful to have a close relationship with anybody? In other words, is the problem in my friendship the fact that that person's getting too close and I'm a little bit uncomfortable with it? In other words, I got a hell out of space. Give me room. Now, it's one thing to smother somebody and to be possessive of them. You don't want to be smothering. But is the truth that when that person begins to become close to you, something inside of you, you don't even know what it is, something inside of you just raises right up, or you pull right down, you think, I can't handle this. And well, what is you can't handle? I just can't handle it. What it is you have this defense mechanism up because you're afraid to have an intimate relationship with somebody else because you've been hurt and you said you would never be hurt again, no matter what. Let me say one word to you. And this is something that's been said probably 1,000 years, but it's true. It is a whole lot better to have loved and lose it than never to have loved at all. It's better to have a great friend and lose them than never to have had a friendship at all. If you're one of those persons who is so dead set on not being hurt in life, you're in for a lot of disappointments because you're going to get hurt over and over and over and over again. The only difference between you and somebody who has a dear friend, they've got somebody to share their hurt with, and you've got to stuff it. You've got to keep it to yourself. You don't have anybody you can talk to about it. So you have to ask yourself the question, is my problem in my friendship the fact that I'm really fearful, too fearful to have a close, intimate relationship? Now, the same thing can be true of men and women. So sometimes women have probably more intimate relationships than men, and somehow, you know, men just don't want to say too much. It's just macho, strong. You know what? None of that scriptural. There's nothing to that, except that it'll damage your relationships. Then there's another question you need to ask. Do I have unreal expectations of this relationship? Am I expecting more than this person's able to give? Listen. There's some people who have an enormous amount to give. They know how to love and they know how to express it. They know how to be happy and peaceful and contented in life. They know how to give of themselves. And some people don't. Listen, not only do they not give of themselves, they don't even know how. They don't even know how to love you. They don't have it on the inside. They don't have the capacity to love. So you have to ask yourself the question, am I expecting more than they can give? And if you're expecting more than they can give, then you're going to have a problem in the relationship. So if you understand that, then you build that relationship. And here's what that means. You're going to have to give more. You're going to have to do more. You're going to have to probably forgive more because they're not there yet. But if you value that relationship, you'll do whatever's necessary to save it. One last question. There are many questions, but one last I'll mention. It's simply this. Are these feelings of rejection in my friendship because he or she is rejecting me, or is it because I have such a poor sense of self-esteem and poor sense of self-worth, I don't think I really deserve acceptance, and I don't deserve this kind of friendship, and I don't deserve that kind of love, I don't deserve this kind of relationship, I don't deserve this kind of intimacy? And what you're doing is you are feeling rejected, not because they rejected you. You just don't feel worthy of somebody just pouring out love on you and loving you and with an abundance of love, because that's their person. That's the way they know how to love, and yet you don't. One last thing I'd say is this. This is real simple, but it's powerful. Be sure you don't miss what I say. The last point is simply this. Ask God to show you how. Listen, to show you how to help your friend become a godly person. If you ask God to help your friend become a godly person, God will work in your life in the most awesome fashion to help you strengthen, heal, recover, and rescue what will turn out more than likely to be a wonderful, intimate, loving relationship that you'll be glad you didn't lose. Now, I don't know where you are in your friendships, but I can tell you this. What you've heard in this message can make all the difference in the world if you value friendships. And if you're willing to forget yourself and you're willing to give it all you've got, you'll build friendships and relationships that will last. Listen, not just the silver ones, but the gold ones. That is, those that you'll treasure till the day you die.
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3: Muslims and Christians are the dominant religions in Albania. 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
4: Po na tregon diçka një gjithë vitën shërbes, na the diçka për me djashta.
3: We absolutely love to connect with our audience, even physically, but we have a really special place in our hearts being believers or seekers that are in isolated areas or in difficult circumstances where they cannot join a church, they cannot meet with other believers, or they have some other disabilities. One very special brother is Fran, and he, because of a disease, he cannot see. But his faith has always been an inspiration to me.
5: I had a dream. I never read the Bible with my physical eyes, and just listen to people read it. Later, God provided what I asked for, to hear it for myself in audio version. The Messenger Audio Bibles are a great blessing for me. I am so thankful to do this ministry for over 10 years, giving audio Bible to people. We have blessed a lot of people, even those who have not yet accepted Jesus. They have received the Messenger Audio Bibles. Some people are really interested and ask questions, and that is very important. We invite them to come to our church so they will receive more blessing. That is our strategy. Every day our church is getting stronger in our city, and I'm really blessed. I think I'm giving the pastor an arm to support him. I'm very fortunate to be a part of helping in so many ways in our church. I am confident and determined for all those people I talk to about the Word of God. I pray for their salvation and I hope that God will save them. When I went blind, I said, "Oh God, why me?" I asked God this question. Now I'm truly secure in my life with God. I don't ask this question anymore. If I would describe my life in one word, that word would be Jesus.
3: Davida is one of the counselors in the city of Shkodër and the villages around, where we had a very strong ministry with the widows and single moms. And I was always being very much touched and inspired by her heart to serve.
6: I've been a counselor in different secular places where I could not talk about God. In Christian counseling, I could keep God first and then I would do the counseling. Lida encouraged me to be on the radio program, but as we were producing the live programs, I understood that God was calling me to share with the listeners much more through the microphone the different counseling topics and the message the Lord had for them. When I saw the impact the messenger had in my personal life as a believer, I began to give it to the people I counseled. In his preaching, Dr. Charles Stanley explains clearly simple practices for every day that can transform a person's life. I made it a habit that every night I listened to a preaching and made a lot of notes because I didn't want to forget. The messenger is a small device and it is very beautiful. What makes it more extraordinary than its convenient shape is the content that it has inside. Messages that are deeply rooted in the Word of God with a lot of love, extraordinary kindness and righteousness. This is what makes it very valuable. The people I counseled with tell me that the programs of Dr. Charles Stanley that they were listening to on the messengers helped them to become better people. Their mental capacities improved and they were able to see the problem from a different perspective. My prayer for Albanians is that they would have a soft heart to love one another and to love Jesus Christ and come close to Him.
3: I'm so thankful for this tool that has been truly helping people to mature in their faith. What I see in all of them, there's a hunger for spiritual truth.

0: In Touch, the teaching ministry of Dr. Charles Stanley. Next on In Touch, the troublemaker within us.
1: I used to wonder if the Christian life really and truly worked. I don't mean I wondered that as soon as I was saved. I even wondered that after I'd been a pastor for a while. Because I would look at the scripture now and look at my life. And they didn't always match. It wasn't because I didn't want it to match. It was somehow I didn't understand, how do I live this Christian life with all the difficulties and the hardships and the trials and the temptations? How do I do it? Well, I began to look around and realize that some other people felt the same way. In fact, what I discovered was this, that most people's idea was, really doesn't work like the Bible says it does. And so what you do is you just relax and just live it out. And so what they consider the normal Christian life, everything in me said, no, that's not it. Because I saw their life like a roller coaster. The reason I could identify it in them is because that's what I felt. Somehow it was up today and down tomorrow, in today and out the next day. I knew there had to be something better than this, because I would stand on Sunday morning and tell the people who Jesus was and what he was like in the Christian life. And finally, I came to this conclusion. I said, God, I can't keep telling these people something that deep down inside I know is not working for me. I have to have an answer. I have to have a solution. I can't keep doing this. I have to have an answer to this. And I was desperate. And it wasn't that I did not try, because I would fast and pray and read the scriptures and confess and repent and try to come up with something to repent maybe I couldn't even think of. And somehow it wasn't working. And you see, the real reason it wasn't working was because I didn't understand a very basic truth. And more than likely, most Christians don't understand it. And they keep feeling defeated in their Christian life, doing the things they don't want to do, failing to do the things that they know they should do and can't figure out why. So they just settle down for what I call a settle for life, which is a life God never intended for any one of us. So what I want to do in this passage of Scripture, I want to answer the question why. And I am certain that many of you feel the very same way I used to feel. And it was only when I began to understand what I want to share with you today that God changed my life. He absolutely gave me a joy and a happiness and a peace and a contentment in my life that I had not known before. You can have the same sense of contentment and joy. Because before that, the Christian life was a burden to me, certainly not a buoyancy. It was a burden. It was difficult. And I used to think, now I understand why lost people don't want to go to church. Because they've already got enough troubles. Then they become a Christian, and you've got more troubles. I did understand that. And then when I discovered what I want to share with you, all of that burden lifted, and my life changed. I want you to turn, if you will, to Galatians chapter 5. Galatians chapter 5, the Apostle Paul has been talking about the freedom that we have in our life once we trust the Lord Jesus Christ as our personal Savior. And so one of the things he says in this 13th verse, he gives a little warning of the fifth chapter. He says, "For you were called to freedom, brethren, only do not turn your freedom into an opportunity for the flesh, but through love serve one another." Then beginning in verse 16, he says, "But I say, walk by the Spirit, and you will not carry out the desires of the flesh. For the flesh sets its desire against the Spirit, and the Spirit against the flesh. For these are in opposition to one another, so that you may not do the things that you please. But if you're led by the Spirit, you're not under the law. Now the deeds of the flesh are evident, which are immorality, impurity, sensuality, idolatry, sorcery, enmity, strife, jealousy, outbursts of anger, disputes, dissensions, factions, envying, drunkenness, carousing, and things like these, of which I forewarn you, just as I have forewarned you, that those who practice such things will not inherit the kingdom of God. But the fruit of the Spirit is love, joy, peace, patience, kindness, goodness, faithfulness, gentleness, and self-control. Against such things there is no law. Now those who belong to Christ Jesus have crucified the flesh with its passions and desires. If we live by the Spirit, let us also walk by the Spirit." Now, what the Apostle Paul is really saying is this. That is, our greatest troublemaker is within us. Our greatest troublemaker is the flesh. And I can remember looking around and thinking, well, it must be this problem and that problem or this person or the other person. Finally, I had to conclude, whatever the problem was and whatever was causing me to be defeated was not something outside of me, it was something inside of me. And so I want to begin by simply defining what the flesh is. Because usually when people think of flesh, they think of this, you know, our skin, blood vessels, and so forth. This is the flesh. And certainly Paul uses the word flesh to indicate that sometimes, but he also uses it to indicate a spiritual truth. So what is it that he means when he says the flesh? Well, let me remind you that when you and I trusted Jesus Christ as our personal Savior, He saved us. He forgave us of all of our sins. He broke the power of sin in our life. He redeemed us, as He says, sanctified us. He justified us, declared us no longer guilty. He wrote our name in the Lamb's Book of Life. We are forever His children. But still remaining in us is something that we all have to acknowledge. We still have a propensity towards sin. There is something within us that still leans in that direction at times. Somehow within us, there are desires that crop up within us that we know do not fit who we are as children of God. And so when we think about what that is, some people call it an old sin nature. Some people call it propensity to sin. Whatever people call it, the truth is, the Scripture says, you and I have within us those desires that were going to be there for the rest of our lives. And that is things that come and go. It isn't who we are. That is, we have a new nature, and so our desire is to be obedient to God. We want to do what's right. We try to do what's right, and yet in spite of that, there are those times we have this desire to do what we know is not right. Where did that come from? Well, it's part of our inherited nature from Adam. We came into this world, every single one of us, with an old sin nature. That sin nature works every bit the best it can in order to do what? To detract us from God, move us away from God, distract us from those things that are godly and holy, to upset us in our Christian walk, to detract us in our relationship and our mind upon Him. And so we have within us this propensity, this leaning, this yearning at times that causes us to want to do the wrong thing. Now, let me say this about it. We inherited it. It isn't something we chose. But let me remind you of this. You cannot clean it up. You cannot change it. You can't wash it away. You can't pray it away. You can't repent it away. You cannot educate it. You cannot eradicate it. It is there as long as you and I live. Somebody says, well, that is very encouraging. Well, I'm just telling you the truth. It's there. It's going to be there. It'll always be there. As long as you and I are living in these bodies of ours, it's going to be there. God, when He sent the Holy Spirit, He broke sin's power. He broke the power of the flesh. But when you and I agree with these attitudes that we have, then we find ourselves in trouble. And so when Paul uses the term flesh here, what he's referring to that thing within us, whatever you want to call it, that attitude, that longing, that yearning for those things that you and I know do not fit Him. Now, all of us have it, and it affects every single aspect of our life. It affects the way we think. It affects the way we feel. It affects our relationships with other people. Every aspect of our life is affected by it. And so, whatever this is we call the flesh, this propensity towards sin, this inherited corruption that we got from Adam, there is something within us that still has yearnings and desires to be disobedient to God. Now, what happens when you and I yield to that, and I think all of us realize that at times we do, there is tension in our life and distress, and we know when we've done wrong. And as a believer, we are convicted by the Holy Spirit that that does not fit who we are. Now, when Jesus Christ saved us, He saved us to make us like His Son in character. And therefore, those things that do not fit who Jesus is do not fit who we are. And you see, the unbelieving world thinks, well, you Christians can't have any fun. Because they think if we don't drink and carouse and so forth, that we can't have any fun. Listen, Let me tell you something. We Christians can have fantastic fun. We can have the most awesome time. The difference between you and us is we get up the next morning, we feel great, you got a hangover. That's the difference between us. That is the difference. Now watch this. Listen to what he says. Because what he does, he divides, now watch this carefully. He divides the work, that is the work of the flesh in us, in three different categories. In the first category, listen to watch this. Turn, if you will, now to verse 19. First category are sensual sins. Sensual sins. Listen to what he says. Now, this is the way the flesh operates in people's lives. This is now watch this. This is natural and normal. This is just human. Look, verse 19. Now, the deeds of the flesh are evident, which are immorality. Every type of immorality, whether it is fornication, whether it's adultery, every type of immorality. And listen, impurity. That means dirty, filthy thinking. So people who say, well, sure, I'm a Christian, but there's nothing wrong with telling a dirty joke. Yes, there is. You know what's wrong with it? It's flesh. That's what it is. And flesh is hostility toward God. Look, he says, immorality, impurity, sensuality. That is, all kind of lustful appetites. And notice, there's nothing wrong with eating, but there's such a thing as gluttony. There's nothing wrong with sex within the bounds that God has given us. There's nothing wrong, listen, with power when submitted to the living God. So you and I could take every single appetite or desire that we have, and as long as it is subdued and brought under subjection to the Holy Spirit in our life, there's nothing wrong with those things. It's when they get out of control. Now watch this. So he says the first set of sins here are those sensual sins. Then he says the second are superstitious sins. Look, idolatry and sorcery. Now somebody says, well, listen, those other things I may be guilty of once in a while, but never adultery. I don't have any images in my house. They're not wood, they're not stone, not any of those things. So count me out on idolatry. No, count you in. How do I count you in? Simply this. Because idolatry is anything, whether it is a person, whether it is something you own, whether it is yourself, your self-image, or whether it's your children, whatever it is. Whatever, listen, stands between you and the living God. Whatever you place above the living God in your life is an act of idolatry and it's hostility toward God. It is of the flesh. And one of the deceptive things about the flesh is we think, well, just because we don't have some wooden or gold, silver, brass, bronze, stone image, that we're not idolaters. In this country, we're probably one of the greatest idolaters in the world. We've got so many different gods, and people never think about them as gods. Idolatry is anything that you place before the living God in your life. Then if you'll notice, he says, sorcery. What does that mean? Witchcraft, all kinds of occult, all the occult business, all the witchcraft, all of that is absolutely flesh in the eyes of God. And then there are those social sins, the things that relate to other people.

is the heart and the root of a temper. I don't have my way. Now get my way. I'm going to express myself. That's just pure flesh. When you say as you fly off the handle, you flew right out of the spirit, right into the flesh. Because you are living in the flesh when you fly off the handle. Outburst of anger. Then he says, disputes, dissensions, factions. Then he says, envying. Now you say, well, does that mean that I'm not to desire anything? No. The only way progress is ever made in life is somebody has a desire to build a bridge. Somebody has a desire to build a computer. Somebody has a desire to fly. So we have many, many wonderful, wonderful things because of desires. Nothing wrong with desire, but what's the difference between desire and envy? Here's the difference. I may desire that, and be nothing wrong with having that. But when I desire yours, and I want what you have, then all of a sudden I've gone from spirit to flesh. We never have a right to desire what somebody else has. Something like they have, fine, but not what they have. And then if you'll notice, he says the flesh is also expressed in drunkenness. Let me ask you a question. How can you justify drinking? You know what he says? He says drunkenness is flesh. Where does that start? It doesn't start with a fifth. It starts with a taste. And my friend, what you do when you start to drink, you're choosing a dangerous pathway. Drunkenness is of the flesh, is of the devil, and it's sin, any way you name it. I don't care what kind of label you put on it. You say, well, I just do it for this reason, that or the other. Why do you do it? Don't you know that God can satisfy any hunger of your heart? He can set. Listen, whatever is motivating you to think that you've got to have a drink over here so you can have a little peace and quietness, that's the flesh. Look, you cannot have peace and quietness and contentment in your life without Christ. And this is why people take one drink, keep drinking. Why? Because they're still looking for maybe a little bit more will help, won't help. Then he says carousing. Now, you know what carousing is? Act natural. Just do your thing. Just have a big time. You see, none of those things fit who we are. It doesn't mean that we are less than anybody else. We're the sons and daughters of the living God. We have God living on the inside of us. We're not perfect. We are so imperfect. We have our weaknesses, our frailties. We sin against God. We confess it. We repent of it. We move on because we don't want that in our life. Do we have those tendencies? Yes. Will we always have them? Yes. Do we have to yield to them? No. Unless we choose to. So you see, you can't ever say, well, the devil made me do it. He can't make you do anything as a child of God. We sin. We get in the flesh because, listen, we are tempted by something and we choose to yield. We don't have to. You say, well, do you ever reach a stage you don't? Nobody I know of ever has. It's not going to happen. Long as we're in these fleshly bodies of ours, we're going to hit those moments of weakness and frailty. And we're going to yield. The difference is, we deal with it. We know it doesn't fit us. We step out of that back into the Holy Spirit. So how long does it take you to get from the spirit to the flesh? Or for how long does it... Well, it takes you just a thought, if you choose to follow that thought. How long does it take you to get from the flesh back in the spirit? Father, thank you for showing me that was not right. Forgive me of my sin. I truly repent of that, God. Your own. God isn't going to say because you sin, well, now let's stir that up and you got to just feel bad enough and you have enough pity party and you got to wallow in that long enough till I think you deserve to be forgiven. You know why I know that I'm instantaneously forgiven? The cross. He took our sin debt in full once and for all at the cross. I don't have to wallow around in sin. Rather to step back into relationship with God because he says the blood of Jesus Christ, his son, is continually cleansing us from all sin. Now, how do we deal with this? So I want you to listen carefully now. Look, if you will, in this fifth chapter and the 16th verse. Here is a promise from God. Everybody's got promises. Everybody's got scripture promise. Well, I'm going to tell you my favorite promise and so forth. So look at this 16th verse. But I say, Paul says, walk by the Spirit, that is, follow His direction, His promptings, His leadership, and you will not carry out the desires of the flesh. And notice what he says and what he doesn't say. Are you listening? Say amen.

0: He says you will not carry out the desires of flesh. He did not say you wouldn't have bad thoughts. He didn't say you wouldn't be tempted. He didn't say that. He said, when you and I are walking by the Spirit, when these things hit us, we will not fulfill them. We'll not carry them out. You can't keep something from hitting your mind. You can determine how long it stays in there and what you do with it. You can determine that. So notice what he says now. Watch this. But I say, walk by the Spirit, that is, follow his direction, his promptings, you'll not carry out the desires of the flesh. What do I mean by promptings? Now watch this. Look this way. Watch this. Here's what I mean by prompting. Let's say that you are tempted with something, whether to say it. Let's say that somebody has really cut you down badly. And something inside of you is rising up. And the Spirit of God says, trust me. Or he may say to you, now, I don't know how he'd say that, but that's what I feel. You know, in that moment, he said to you, don't respond to that. Don't respond. That's a prompting of the Spirit. He's not going to beat you in the head. He's not going to put tape over your mouth. He's going to give you a prompting. And here's what I have discovered in my life. I have to admit my failures. Whenever the Spirit of God has given me a prompting about something that's very clear to me, and I have ignored it, I have suffered every single time. I mean, I'm telling you, you can't violate the voice of God. And it may be something as simple as this. Let's say that I'm heading in some direction, and I'm getting ready to make a decision about which way I'm going, and I just say, Lord, I just need some help here. And he gives you a little prompting, and then what do? I ignore the prompting and choose my reason. You know what I do? Take the wrong turn every time. That's just one simple illustration. What I want you to see is this. He is so interested in your personal life, he will prompt you about many things, not just some big temptation, but the promptings of the Spirit. Now, with that in mind, I want to give you three words. If you will jot down these three words, and if you will understand how simple, but how profound, and how meaningful and powerful they are, you will find your Christian life taking on a whole different perspective. And what you'll find is this. You'll find, listen, you'll find less defeat, fewer defeats. You'll find more peace, more contentment, more success, more joy, more self-control in your life than you've ever experienced, so that the Christian life's no longer a burden. It becomes a buoyancy in your life that lifts you up every day. Three words. Are you ready? Number one, persuaded. What do I mean by persuaded? You have to be absolutely persuaded. You cannot live the Christian life in your own strength. Once you start doing it in your strength, you're gone. Persuaded. Persuaded that I am, listen, persuaded that I cannot live the Christian life myself. I can't do it. I don't have the strength to face that kind of temptation. I can't do it. He says I can't. Now I'm coming to the place I realize I can't. You say, well, I think I can handle it. Then you know what? Your flesh will present you with something you cannot handle. This is why people come to counselors, and this is why they come to pastors and say, I never would have believed it of myself. I just can't believe I would do that. Sure you can. Anything you try to do in your strength, you're going to blow it. Not going to work. You've got to be fully persuaded that you cannot in your strength live the Christian life. The second word is a tough one. Surrender. Surrender what? Surrender your mind, your will, your emotion, your conscience, your consciousness, your body, your soul, your spirit. Surrender yourself to the Holy Spirit. You say, well, how did I do that? Let me tell you how you don't do it. You don't run down some church aisle and say, I just want to yield everything. No. If you want to yield everything, this is the way you yield everything. And it takes courage. You have to say to the Spirit of God, Holy Spirit, reveal to me every aspect of my life. Show me my areas of weaknesses and my frailties, because I want to yield every aspect of me. I yield my mind to you to think your thoughts. I yield my will to you because I want to do your will. I yield my emotions to you, and you know how many emotions that I have, Lord. I yield my consciousness to you, that I'm conscious of those things you want me to be conscious of in life, of your presence, for example, all the time. I yield my body to you, every aspect of it. My eyes, what I look at. My ears, what I hear. My lips, what I speak. Every aspect of my body is yours to guide, to control, to discipline any way you see fit. I want to walk and to live in absolute submission to your will. Now that I'm persuaded I can't live the Christian life, I've turned myself completely over to Him. Now watch this. And this is the real catcher right here. You say, all right, you mean to tell me that I'm fully persuaded? Okay, I get persuaded. I lay it all before Him. Now, not only have I laid those things before Him, but Lord, my possessions, all of them. My position in my job, all of it. My prominence, or my prestige, or my power, in other words, my place, my abilities, my talents, my gifts. God, give it all. I submit all of that to the leadership of the Holy Spirit. Now, what will make all of that happen? One thing. The third word is trust. I've got to believe that He will do exactly what He says He will do. Listen to what He says. Walk by the Spirit. Submit it all to Him. Fully persuaded that only He can do it. You will not carry out the desires of the flesh. You know what will happen? When you're fully persuaded and you surrender to Him and you trust Him, what you're saying is, God, I do believe that You'll do what You say. You don't want me living with the flesh. And I don't want to live that way. I want to live a godly life. And therefore, I'm surrendering everything I am and all that I have to You so that You have absolute control of my life. Now watch this. The last thing you want to give up is the final control of your life. Nobody likes to give up control. You lay it all down and then you say, Lord, I'm trusting You to be the God You say You are, to do for me what You know I can't do for myself. I'm going to trust You and see what You can do in my life. And my friend, your life's going to change. You're going to begin to experience that love and joy and peace and goodness and gentleness and self-control. You're going to begin to experience the things you've been looking for in life and searching for and couldn't find. You know why? Because you've told God your life belongs to Him now. Now watch this carefully. So did I just do that once? No. You do it today. And it's a wise thing every morning to wake up and just say to Him, Father, today, I'm totally Yours. I can't live the Christian life today. I can't do the things that I'm facing today. Because is it not true that there are things in your life that you can't, that you feel inadequate? What do? You can, oh, God, I can't handle this. Lord, if You don't help me today, it's going to blow it bad. You know what He wants you to say? You can't do anything very well apart from Him. The truth is, listen, think about this. Here's Almighty God who is willing to live out in your life every single day what is necessary in order for you to become the person you ought to be and to accomplish the work that God has set up for you to accomplish in your life. And it's Yours for the asking. And all you have to do is to make that decision. Will you ever fail again? Yes. But now you're going to know the difference. And you know what? You'll never be satisfied hanging around and lounging around in the flesh once you have decided and once you have experienced what it means to walk in the Spirit. And Father, how grateful we are for Your long-suffering and patience and forgiveness. How grateful we are that You put up with us year after year after year. You know how ignorant we are, and then You know how some things we learn, and yet oftentimes we find ourselves slipping right back into what we know does not fit who we are. We praise you that the precious blood of Jesus is continually cleansing us from all sin. Thank you that you've not allowed us to be satisfied with what the world thinks is a normal Christian life. We want it the way you made it to be. And I pray the Holy Spirit will sink this message so deeply into every life. Not a soul who hears it will ever be satisfied any longer living in the flesh. In Jesus' name, amen.
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0: Where were you on February 2nd, 2001? An ordinary school day in Pennsylvania, shattered by unthinkable violence. But in the middle of chaos, one principal moved toward danger, not away from it. Coming up, Norena Bensel shares her story of courage, survival, and how God transformed pain into purpose. 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
1: In these discouraging times, hope and confidence can be fleeting, and happiness hard to find. But even when shadows of uncertainty fall upon us, remember this. God walks with you through trials. Loneliness can be a heavy burden, but always know, God has not forsaken you. The storms of existence may rage, but hold tightly to this truth. God is in control. Even when we are shaken to our core, remember, God is the source of your strength. God's words of encouragement are a lamp to our feet and a light that illuminates our path even when our hearts are dispirited and disillusioned. God's encouraging promises are a lifeline through adversity. Never forget, God will give you peace. God hears your prayers. God is your anchor in discouraging times. Join David Jeremiah as he explores the enduring encouragement of a faithful God. You'll discover a boundless hope, an unfaltering confidence, and the reassuring presence of the Lord. Today on Turning Point.
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3: It's always too soon to quit, you guys. Don't quit just because it looks discouraging. Oh, he won't even listen to us. He doesn't want anything to do with us. Just keep praying. Keep knocking on the door. Keep seeking. Keep asking. And God is there.
4: God is up to something in the land of Israel. That's why I wrote my book, God's Heart for Israel. Because in a world filled with conflicting opinions and heated rhetoric, we need to return to what God's Word actually says about this important topic. I believe every Christian needs a balanced biblical understanding of this special place. It is the land where our faith was born. It is a living testimony to God's faithfulness. It is a way for us to better understand God's love for His people, and it is a prophetic compass pointing toward humanity's destiny. In these pages, we'll trace Israel's redemptive history and prophetic future and discover why this land has such a special place in the heart of God and why it should have a place in your heart as well.
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2: 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And now, here is Dr. Jeremiah with his message. God hears your prayers.
3: I heard a story once about a mother who got a call from school saying that her young daughter was ill. She hurried to pick up her child, and then she called the doctor, but the doctor's schedule was already overbooked that day. He could see the child the following morning, and in the meantime, he recommended an over-the-counter medicine to ease her symptoms. So the mother tucked her little girl in bed and drove to the pharmacy, bought the medicine, hurried back to the car, only to realize she had left her keys in the ignition and locked herself out. When she called her daughter to explain why it was going to take more time to get home, the little girl told her to find a coat hanger. "Mommy," she said, "I've seen it on TV. You stick this coat hanger down inside the window, you hook it on the handle, and the door's open." Well, the mother didn't know her little girl was so street smart, but she went back into the store, and she got a wire hanger, and she made an attempt to open the door, there, and she didn't do it. She couldn't figure it out. Finally, she was just frustrated, and she just lifted her racing heart to the Heavenly Father, and she said, "Lord God, I don't know what to do. My keys are locked in this car. My little girl's at home sick. I'm here with this stupid coat hanger. Please send somebody to help me." She finished her prayer, and his car pulled up at the curb, and the passenger got out, and the man had a rough look. I mean, he didn't look like somebody God would send, but he was there. He hadn't shaved for days. It occurred to her that he might be homeless, but here's God's answer. So she said, sir, can you help me? What's the problem? He said, well, I've locked my keys in this car and I've got this coat hanger, but I don't know what to do with it. He said, lady, let me have your coat hanger. After bending the hanger and inserting it down inside the window glass, he opened the car door. Pretty scary thing that people can do that. The mother was so overwhelmed that she threw her arms around this scruffy old guy and gave him a hug. And she said to him, you're such a good man. You're such a good man. He said, lady, I'm no good man. I just got out of prison this morning. As he walked away, the mother lifted her hands up to heaven and said, thank you, Lord, you sent me a professional. You know, sometimes God answers prayer. Sometimes God answers prayer in unexpected ways, doesn't he? In fact, overcomers in our warfare against Satan always deal with the issue of prayer. Paul tells us to put on the armor of the Lord. And then at the end, he says, take the sword of the Spirit, which is the word of God. We learn those are the sayings of the Lord. And then he says, praying always with all prayer and supplication in the Spirit, being watchful to this and with all perseverance and supplication for all the saints. Now that's a mouthful. But prayer is our line of communication, our secret lifeline that connects us to our leader. It gives us his strength and direction every day. We don't get that without prayer. And this is why Paul devoted this little place at the end of this critical passage to discuss the importance of prayer. Paul slowed down, gave us a robust doctrine of prayer in 24 words. 24 words in that verse, and we have probably the most important passage of prayer in all the Bible. Let's begin by looking at the persistence of the overcomer's prayer. Notice what it says, praying always. Now, what does that mean? I mean, the Bible says men ought always to pray and not lose heart. Do we walk around like zombies, oblivious to our surroundings, mumbling mantras under our breath, praying always? No, it means we're always in contact with God. It means like soldiers on the battlefield connected to their commando with the radio, we're in touch with God. This is how we maintain our connection and learn to live in fellowship with Him. If we live this way, we won't have to begin each prayer like this. Oh God, we come into your presence. No, if you're in His presence, you can't come into His presence. Lord, we come into your presence. If we live with an attitude of prayer, we're always in his presence. A vivid example of praying always is in the character of Tevi, the struggling Jewish milkman in the classic stage play and film, Fiddler on the Roof. As he works and interacts with his family and neighbors, he carries on a running conversation with God. He's chatting with him like a friend. He talks about whatever comes into his head. His daughter's getting married, his lame horse, his poverty, his dreams. He pauses to carry on business and take care of needs, but the moment those things are done, he's back talking to God again. It's as if his life is his prayer, and the everyday things he must do are just islands in the stream that flows continually from his heart to God. Praying always means to always be in touch with God. You know, sometimes you don't have time to get ready to pray. If you see a car coming at you through the intersection, you say, God help. But it also means to pray persistently. God wants to teach us the persistence of prayer. God doesn't work on our time schedule. Did you know that for God, everything is in the eternal present? So God isn't waiting. It's all in the present. And at the right time, in the right place, for the right reason, God will answer. One of my professors in seminary was a man by the name of Howard Hendricks. He was an incredible man, known by all of the Dallas Seminary graduates as one of the great teachers of all time. My wife actually was his secretary while we were in seminary. One day, Dr. Hendricks came into our class and he said, you know, my father's not a Christian. And he said, I have prayed for him every single day for 40 years. And I was in class when he came in and told me that his father was very, very ill, probably going to die soon, but that he accepted Jesus Christ as his personal Savior. 40 years he prayed for his dad. It's always too soon to quit, you guys. Don't quit just because it looks discouraging. Oh, he won't even listen to us. He doesn't want anything to do with us. Just keep praying. Keep knocking on the door. Keep seeking. Keep asking. And God is there. God loves it when his children come knocking on his door persistently. Then notice the possibility of the overcomer's prayer. Here's what it says, praying always, and then this little phrase, with all prayer. It's a little tiny word. The term has an expansive meaning. It means everything that can place in the basket. No limits, no exclusions, the entire gamut, the whole enchilada. Everything with prayer. All prayer. Praying always with all prayer. Stuart Briscoe said that when our children were small and we were trying to teach them to pray, we had three kinds of prayer. Please prayer, thank you prayer, and sorry prayer. In those kinds of prayers, prayers of petition, prayers of thanksgiving, and prayers of confession, you can fit everything in your life. Our goal as overcomers is to be able to reach out in prayer at any moment and immediately be in touch with God. And our whole life can be a prayer as we walk day by day with Him. Don't sweat the details. Leave those to God. Just pray those please prayer, those thank you prayers, and those sorry prayers. God will hear you. Number three. The petition of the overcomer's prayer. Praying always with all prayer and supplication. Now, supplication means to ask. That's basically what the word means, ask. God tells us that He has wired this universe to work by prayer, and prayer works when we ask. I have to tell you that oftentimes as I stand at the front of our church on occasion and people come to talk to me, they'll say, Pastor Jeremiah, I don't know what to do. Can you tell me? And then they'll unfold their story. And then I'll say to them, have you asked God about this? And they look at me like I've just asked them a question nobody should ever ask. No, Pastor, that's why we're asking you. I said, well, why would you ask me when you haven't asked God? I mean, God's at the top of the list. I'm way down here somewhere. Ask God. You can go right to the head of the class. Ask God. And you know, it's a simple thing, but it's so interesting to me how many Christians there are who struggle with issues in their life and it never dawns on them that they should ask God. The New Testament encourages us to offer these prayers. When Jesus taught his disciples the model prayer to pray, he filled it with requests, not only for ideals like the advancement of God's kingdom, but for our daily bread and our personal needs like food and forgiveness and deliverance from evil. The Bible says when you pray, pray for those things. In the Sermon on the Mount, Jesus invites us to pray prayers without holding back, and he promises those prayers will be heard and answered. James, who is the Lord's brother, tells us our failure to place our need before God explains why we do not have peace in our lives. You have not because you do not ask. I remember preaching on Matthew 7 where it says, ask and she'll be given to you. Seemed like it was sort of simple, the word ask. I thought it must be some English translation of a Greek word that was much more complicated than that. So I looked up that word in all of the dictionaries. I looked it up in all of the translation helps that I had. And you know what I found out the word ask means? It means ask. That's what it means. It's a simple little word. It's a simple little word that means if you need something, ask for it. You know what? Our kids don't have a problem with that. Our grandkids don't have a problem with that. I heard a story about a little boy who went to bed one night. His father was home taking care of the kids. And his father wasn't used to the bedtime routine that most moms are pretty familiar with. So his father was downstairs. He thought the children were in bed and he could enjoy his television program. Pretty soon he heard his little boy at the top of the stairs saying, Daddy, I need a glass of water. So he goes up there and he gets him a glass of water. A few minutes later, guess what? Daddy, I got to go to the bathroom. So he goes up. And this goes on two or three times. Daddy, I need a glass of water. Finally, the father had it. He said, young man, you get yourself back in bed. Don't you let me hear your voice again. The next time I hear your voice, I'm going to come up there and give you a licking. I'm going to come up and give you a spanking. It was real quiet. Then he heard his little boy say, Daddy, when you come up to give me a spanking, could you bring me a glass of water? I mean, you know, that's the way it is, isn't it? That's the way we are. Our kids can teach us a lot about being persistent. Amen? Amen. And you know what? They're not embarrassed. They don't have any embarrassment. God wants us to be to Him as our Father, as our children are to us as their Father. Ask for what you need. So, the petition of the overcomer's prayer. Then let's notice the power of it. The power of the overcomer's prayer is in the next phrase, praying always with all prayer and supplication in the Spirit. What power drives our prayer? It is the power of the Holy Spirit who lives within us. The Holy Spirit wrote the Word of God, and it's the same Holy Spirit who lives in your heart and lives in my heart. And because He's the one with the Father, because of this, He knows your intent when you pray. He takes your fumbling prayers and reshapes them to reveal the deepest needs that are underneath the surface of your words and presents them perfectly to the Father in heaven. Isn't that incredible? The Bible says in Romans 8, the Spirit helps us in our weakness, for we do not know what we should pray for as we ought. But the Spirit Himself makes intercession for us with groanings which cannot be uttered. Now He who searches the heart knows what the mind of the Spirit is, because He makes intercession for the saints according to the will of God. When you pray, the Holy Spirit is involved. And here's the beauty of prayer. Who is prayer addressed to? To the Father. Who prays the prayer? You do. Who's in your heart? The Holy Spirit. Where does the prayer go next? It goes to the Son of God, who is at the right hand of the Father, making intercession for the believer. Did you notice that the Holy Trinity is involved every time you pray? The Holy Spirit in you, Jesus Christ interceding, and the Father on the throne. Hallelujah. Well, let's talk about the precision of the overcomer's prayer. Here's the next phrase. I'm just teaching this verse one phrase at a time. Praying always with all prayer and supplication in the Spirit, being watchful to this end. What does it mean to be watchful? Well, maybe it means to be awake. Did you ever fall asleep when you were praying? Come on now. It's all right to be honest. I'm not telling anybody. Paul transitions from describing the Christian's armor to the subject of prayer. Notice how he retains this military imagery. He does this because we face a real enemy. To be up and awake means the battle is engaged. To be watchful means we got our eyes open. Overcomers will understand that the enemy wants to attack you with distractions and doubts and temptations so that you don't pray. So guard your prayer time. Keep your prayers constantly flowing. Prioritize prayer as you plan your schedule. Encourage everything that feeds and fosters your prayer life, and focus your prayers as you can. Get a plan for your prayer. Don't be willy-nilly at praying. Don't just pray whenever you feel like it, because I promise you, you won't feel like it as much as you should. And then prayer doesn't get done, and when prayer doesn't get done, a lot of other things get done that shouldn't get done. But if you don't know exactly what to pray for, don't avoid prayer or hesitate to pray. Trust that the intention of your prayer will be heard and understood. Here's what Colossians 4:2 says. Continue earnestly in prayer, being vigilant in it with thanksgiving. What does it mean to watch and pray? It means to take prayer seriously. Don't let it be an add-on to your life. Make it important in your life. Watch and pray. I think sometimes it also means pray and then watch for what God's going to do when you pray. For a long time during my sickness years ago, I was writing in my journal every day, and I would write my prayers out, and I still do that a lot. I type them in my computer. But you know what happens when you do that? When you write your prayers out and you go back and look at them and you watch, you see what God does when you pray. You see, we live a fluid life. We pray over here and we forget what we prayed, then God answers it. We don't even remember that we prayed for it. Watching and praying is connecting the prayer with the answer. Saying, Lord God, I ask you, look what God did. And you know what happens when you do that? It builds your faith. Because if you prayed here and God answered here, and you pray here, guess what? He's going to answer here. So watch and pray. Make prayer a part of your daily routine. Make it a part of your journaling. Make it a part of the notes you keep in your little black book or your little pink book or whatever color your book is. And then notice number 6, the perseverance of the overcomer's prayer. Praying always with all prayer and supplication in the Spirit, being watchful to this end. And it says, with all perseverance. To pray effectively is to persevere, no matter how soaring or earthbound your prayers may feel. No matter how focused or failing or frantic you feel, the more you pray in all circumstances, the more you align your will with God's, which will mean more visible answers. And here's what I've done some days. I have it in my journal. Dear Lord, I don't know where you are, and I don't feel like praying today, but I know I am called to pray, so I'm going to pray the best I can. I'm going to do what you've told me to do, and I'm going to trust that somewhere out there you're there, and maybe I'll figure this out later. Be as honest with the Lord as you can when you pray. You know how I learned that? Have you ever read the Psalms and seen how David prayed? I mean, he prayed honestly. He prayed, Lord, how long are you going to wait before you answer me? Someone once told me the Psalms all begin with a sigh and they end with a song. Isn't that true? You start out with David and he's in the dumps and you wonder, where in the world did this come from? But he tells God what's in his heart. He prays honestly. He tells God he's struggling with his prayers. And then somehow through it all, God breaks through. We can't just stop praying when it doesn't feel right to pray anymore. I tell myself this a lot of times, Jeremiah, you got to soldier through, man. You got to keep going. You got to pray even when you don't feel like praying. Because if you don't pray when you don't feel like praying, there'll be a lot of times when you should pray that you don't pray. And that's what I'm saying. Be persevering in your prayer. And then the purpose of the overcomer's prayer. Here's what it says next. Praying always with all prayer and supplication in the Spirit, being watchful to this end with perseverance and supplication for all the saints. Pray for all the saints. When we pray for each other, everybody in the body of Christ is praying for everybody else in the body of Christ. And although I may be praying for you instead of for myself, I don't need to worry about my needs being met, because while I'm praying for you, you're praying for me. This is called reciprocal prayer. And Paul said, praying always for all the saints. If we all did that, we'd never have to pray much for ourselves, because we'd know everybody else is praying for us and we're praying for them. How many of you know life gets so much better when you get your eyes off of you and get your eyes on God? Somebody once told me that the best definition of humility is this. Humility is not thinking less of yourself. It's just thinking of yourself less. You know, and sometimes we need to do that, to pray in humility before God. Well, let's look at the practice of the overcomer's prayer. Are you prepared to pray effectively? Do you feel confident in your ability to pray as you should? If not, don't give up. Prayer is something you can learn. You can learn to pray. I learned to pray. Professor Don Whitney of the Southern Baptist Theological Seminary offers excellent advice. If you've ever learned a foreign language, you know that you learn it best when you actually speak it. The same is true with foreign language of prayer. There are many good resources for learning how to pray, but the best way to learn to pray is just to pray. Just get alone in a room and pray. Sometimes it's best to pray out loud. You won't fall asleep as easy when you pray out loud. But just pray out loud to God. I heard this story of a great conductor who was walking down a street in Manhattan when someone stopped him and asked how to get to Carnegie Hall. And he said, practice, practice, practice. That's how you get to Carnegie Hall. And that's the way it is with prayer. The best preparation for an overcoming spiritual life is just to pray, pray, pray. You say, well, my prayers aren't very pretty. God doesn't see it that way. God sees your prayers as beautiful. So pray the best you can. You say, well, I'm pretty awkward at praying. When people get in a small group, usually somewhere along the way, people pray. Sometimes they have a time at the end of the small group where they have a little prayer time. So many guys especially, who go to a small group with their wife and they never prayed out loud in their lives. And the thought of it terrifies them. The thought that somebody's going to put them under pressure in a small group, or you go around in a circle And it comes your time, and you don't know if you're going to live through it. And we try to say, well, if you don't feel like you want to pray, just tap your neighbor, and they'll pass you by. But then I have to tell you, on more than one occasion, I've had guys tell me, come and tell me like they just won the Olympics or something. Dr. Jeremiah, I was at small group last week, and I prayed out loud for the first time. And I got to tell you, it was unbelievable. It was unbelievable. How do you pray? You just pray. Pray the best you can. Lord, it's me. I've heard all kinds of prayers. Lord, it's me, and here I am again. And I love those prayers because they're so honest and they're so real. They haven't learned Christianese yet, so they pray in normal terms, like I think God would rather have us pray. You get what I'm saying? So here's Paul's instruction to us. At the end of the armor of the believer, after he's told us we're to take the sword of the Spirit, which is the word of God, and wield it against the enemy, it's almost like he takes a step back and he says, oh, by the way, praying always, with all prayer and supplication. Don't ever stop praying. Don't ever put prayer over here. Put prayer here in the center of your life. After becoming England's prime minister, Winston Churchill grew concerned about the ability of his war cabinet to work effectively if Germany attacked from the air, as they were expected to do. He wanted to know how the central core of the military could function with 600 tons of bombs falling all around it. Strategists devised evacuation plans for those in power, but Churchill didn't want to flee London, so they came up with another scheme. A series of storage rooms beneath the Office of Public Works building was refitted into a top-secret military command post. Located between Parliament and No. 10 Downing Street, this building was the strongest structure in the city. Workers reinforced it with additional concrete, and they installed state-of-the-art systems to make sure unimpeded communication could continue, even if London were bombed. In May of 1940, Churchill visited his underground bunker and he declared, "This is the room from which I'll direct the war." Pointing a stubby finger at the desk, he added, "And if the invasion takes place, that's where I'm going to sit, right there in that chair. And I'll sit there until the Germans are driven back or they carry me out dead." For the next 5 years, these subterranean rooms were the nerve center for the war, their existence a tightly guarded secret. Communication flowed in and out of them in steady currents, and from here, Churchill guided the conflict, called Allied leaders, and growled out his famous radio speeches to the nation. From here, Churchill had direct access to the whole world. Jesus tells us in Matthew 6 to enter into our closets and pray to our Father in secret. And he was referring to the storage rooms in Israeli homes in the first century. In those days, houses were filled with children and animals, and there was little privacy. But most houses had a room for storing supplies. It would have been a small room, cluttered and unheated, but it was a place where you could find a few moments of peace and quiet for prayer. And for the believer, Jesus said, a humble spot like that provides direct access into the presence of God. It's a secure communications complex where prayers can be rendered and rewarded. So as you practice prayer, you'll find many ways to fill your life with it. Pray in the ways that come naturally, then grow and get better in your practice of prayer. Fill your life with the joyful discipline of praying without ceasing. This is how to prepare yourself for communication with your commander as you engage in life's daily battles. You're going to go into the war tomorrow when you get back home. You're going to face the challenges of the secular group out there that hates God, hates Jesus, and probably doesn't think too highly of you. But before you go out into that world, go down into your prayer closet. Make sure you're in contact with Almighty God. And then you don't go out there by yourself. You don't go by yourself. You go with Him.
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3: We can never allow our adversity to define who we are. We are who we are. Adversity is just a footnote in our life journey.
2: Thank you for watching Turning Point. And now, here is Dr. Jeremiah with his message. God walks with you through trials.
3: The verse starts this way. The things which happened to me. How many of you know things happen to us? Things happen. Say that with me. Things happen. Here was Paul reminding the Philippians that he had experienced some difficult days. For 2 years he had been a prisoner in Caesarea, and now he was a prisoner in Rome. And by his own testimony, we know that Rome was something Paul aspired to experience. It was one of his personal goals that before he died, he would be able to preach the gospel in Rome. He prayed about that. And here he is in Rome. Here's what the scripture says in Acts 23:11. The following night, the Lord stood by him and said, "Be of good cheer, Paul, for you have testified of me in Jerusalem, so you must also bear witness in Rome." When Paul prayed that he might have a prosperous journey to Rome in the will of God, Romans 1:10, I'm sure he had no idea that his prayer would be answered the way it was. My friend Warren Wiersbe has observed he wanted to go as a preacher and he ended up going as a prisoner. Which reminds us all that when we pray to the Lord, we should be very specific, not only about what we desire, but how we want it to happen. Everything about Paul's imprisonment was a mockery. He was insulted and shamed, and yet Paul was still certain that this sorrow and this suffering was part of God's plan for his life. When he wrote to the Corinthians, he said, "I take pleasure in infirmities and in reproaches and in needs and in persecutions and in distresses for Christ's sake, for when I am weak, then I am strong." And I looked up that word, take pleasure. It means to think well of or to have the right attitude toward. As Paul relayed his situation to his friends in Philippi, he clearly had the right attitude toward his troubles. Here we are going to learn how you can have joy in the midst of adversity as we watch Paul process what is happening to him. His upbeat explanation has become a source of encouragement to me and to all who read this, who walk through the valley. In this letter, beginning at the 12th verse of the first chapter, Paul gives us 7 proven principles as to why adversity should be viewed in a different way than we normally view it. Our normal response is, "Lord, get this away from me," or "get me away from this." But I want you to notice what Paul did as he had the right attitude about this. He took inventory of where he was and how it was affecting him. And here's the first principle. Adversity promotes the progress of the gospel. Philippians 1:12 says this, I want you to know, brethren, that the things which happened to me have actually turned out for the furtherance of the gospel. When Paul talked about his present situation in prison, notice he didn't talk about how bad the food was in jail, how cold it was at night. He didn't discuss any of his personal discomfort. He was not occupied with the inconvenience that imprisonment had caused him. His concern was primarily for the gospel and its advance. He saw everything in his life through the lens of winning the world to Christ. He told his prayer supporters in Philippi that his imprisonment had actually put the gospel ahead of schedule in Rome. And he used the word there that is very interesting. He described the advance of the gospel and he used the word furtherance. This is a military term used by engineers who prepare a road for an advancing army by removing the obstacles that are in the way, like rocks and trees and of such. And Paul viewed his imprisonment as the removal of the barriers to the gospel coming to Rome. And we learn more about this when we come to the second point. Adversity provides opportunities for witness. Verse 13, Paul writes, so that it has been evident to the whole palace guard and to all the rest that my chains are in Christ. When the Apostle Paul spoke of his bonds being evident to all the palace, he was referring to the Praetorian Guard, which was a group of chosen crack imperial troops that the Romans used to take care of those who were waiting to have an appointment with Caesar. These guards would have been exposed to Paul's testimony as he shared it with them personally. And as they listened to him share it with others, they couldn't help but be changed. Apart from his imprisonment, Paul would never have had any way to approach the highest dignitaries in the palace of Rome. We know that some of these high dignitaries for the military were considered at the very highest echelon of Roman government. We know that because of Paul's presence, some of these dignitaries became Christians. How do we know that? Well, in the last words of this book, we read, the saints who are of Caesar's household. Every day, 24 hours a day, he was chained to a Roman soldier. Every 6 hours, the shift changed. So Paul had four prospects for the gospel every day of the week. I sat down and figured it out what that is like in a 2-year imprisonment. He would have been able to engage 3,000 witnessing opportunities at the top echelon of the Roman government. He was chained to the Roman soldiers. And suppose they were atheists. Suppose they didn't want to hear the gospel. Tough, man. You're chained to the number one witness for the next 6 hours. Like it or not, you're going to hear the gospel. And as he preached the gospel to his soldiers, everybody listened, and it created a stir, and it was the beginning of the gospel coming to Rome. I wouldn't have done that. I wouldn't have come up with that plan. God, he throws all of the normal things away, and he comes up with his own plan. Adversity promotes progress in the gospel, and it provides opportunities for witness. Number three, adversity produces courage in our fellow believers. Notice verse 14. Most of the brethren in the Lord, having become confident by my chains, are much more bold to speak the word without fear. It is evident from this statement that when Paul was sent to prison, it had an effect on all of his associates, all of his preaching buddies. He was aware that many of them became very confident and bold because they saw his courage. Men and women, bravery is contagious, don't you know? Persecution can be productive, and one has to wonder what would have become of the gospel had it not been for persecution. Isn't it interesting that God used persecution to get people to do what he told them to do, and they could have done willingly? For instance, back in the early days of the church, when the Great Commission was given, the priorities of the commission were very clear: go into Jerusalem and Samaria and Judea and the uttermost parts of the world. But the problem is, the gospel got stuck in Jerusalem. The Lord said, go to Jerusalem and start, but don't stay in Jerusalem. Well, let me read to you what happened. Acts chapter 8, verses 1 and 4. At that time, a great persecution arose against the church, which was at Jerusalem, and they were all scattered. Therefore, those who were scattered went everywhere preaching the word. God used persecution to accomplish his purpose. They wouldn't go willingly. He sent persecution, and they had to go. I have to tell you that in my lifetime, I have witnessed the infectious impact of courageous suffering. I remember the death of a man by the name of Paul Carlson, who was a missionary to the Congo. I remember the stories, I'm sure you do, of Jim Elliott, who was a missionary to Ecuador's Aucca Indians, and Chet Bitterman, missionary to Colombia. And these people have probably been responsible for recruiting more missionaries than all of the other recruiting programs put together. When people see courage, they are drawn to it like a magnet. And the Bible says,

only that in every way, whether in pretense or in truth, Christ is preached, and in this I rejoice, yes, and I will rejoice. Now here's what's going on. Paul's in prison and he looks out and he's getting information from his buddies, and they keep telling him what's going on in the church. And what they're telling him is that some of his associates have taken advantage of his imprisonment to advance their own careers. And actually they're using the adversity that's going on in Paul's life to make things better for themselves. I know that doesn't happen today, but it happened back in Bible days. These people weren't false teachers. They preached the gospel. But Paul saw that they were using his incarceration for purposes that weren't godly. As he described those who were preaching for the wrong reasons, he used an interesting word. He said they were preaching from selfish ambition. That phrase means to canvass for office in order to get people to support you. Their aim was to get people to follow them. Paul's aim was to get people to follow Christ. They were building a following for themselves, and they were using Paul's imprisonment as a platform upon which to preach that message. But watch what Paul did. He didn't rail against them. He didn't send somebody to correct them. He sorted this out. He tried to come to some resolution. And here's what he said. He rejoiced that Christ was being preached. Even if it was not as he wanted it to be, he knew that though Christ might not honor the motive of the messenger, Christ would always honor the message. Do you know that sometimes people get saved listening to a message preached by somebody who may not even know Jesus Christ himself? The power isn't in the messenger. The power is in the message. You set the message free. And so Paul said, okay, I don't like this. I've certainly got a revelation of who these people are. How many of you know when you go through adversity, you figure out who your friends really are? Isn't that true? Some of them that you thought were really your friends, adversity sorts it out quickly. Paul got his friends sorted out when he went to prison. And the bottom line was, and here's Paul, he cared about one thing, the gospel. I don't care who preaches it. I don't like what they're doing. I don't think what they're doing is right. But thank God the word of God is being set free. Number five, adversity provokes growth in our lives. He says in verses 19 and 20, I know this will turn out for my deliverance through your prayer and the supply of the Spirit of Jesus Christ, according to my earnest expectation and hope that in nothing I shall be ashamed, but with all boldness, as always, so now also Christ will be magnified in my body, whether by life or by death. Paul said as he looked at his situation, I'm going to take advantage of this, and I'm going to watch God do in my life something that couldn't be done if I weren't here in this situation. How many of you know that adversity separates men? It makes some men better. It makes other men bitter. Over 80 years ago, a well-known psychologist by the name of William James wrote these words. Listen carefully. He said, most people live, whether physically, intellectually, or morally, in a very restricted circle of their potential being. They make use of a very small portion of their possible consciousness, of their soul's resources in general. He said, much like a man who, out of his whole bodily organism, should get into the habit of using and moving only his little finger. And then he made this astounding comment. Great emergencies and crises show us how much greater our vital resources are than we had ever supposed. In other words, when we go through adversity, we discover a capability that's beyond anything we knew we were capable of. We may have looked at someone going through a situation we're in and said to ourselves, I could never go through that. But it comes, and we discover that God has planted within us resources we've never used. He's given us courage we've never known. Adversity sharpens your attention. Adversity removes all the non-essential things and helps you to see clearly how to do what needs to be done. Paul went on to talk about the things that helped him during that time. He spoke of the prayers of his friends. He said, I'm going to come through this. I'm going to be delivered through the prayers of my friends. In 1 Thessalonians, he wrote, making mention of you in our prayers night and day. Brethren, pray for us. In 2 Thessalonians, he wrote, therefore, we also pray always for you. Finally, brethren, pray for us. Often when facing trouble, we are the focus.

0: of the prayer of God's people, and it is through these prayers that we are able to survive our crisis and go on to maturity. And Paul had this great thing. He basically said, I'm going to pray for you, but I expect you to pray for me. Prayer is a responsibility we have to each other in the body of Christ, is it not? And it's almost a certain thing that when you pray for someone else, they will pray for you. It is a part of the dynamic of what it means to be in the body of Christ. And then Paul said the second thing that happened to him during this time was he not only had a lot of people praying for him, but he noticed that he also received the provision of the Holy Spirit. His language is picturesque. His phrase literally means the full supply of the Holy Spirit. I don't know if you've ever noticed this, but when you go through adversity, I know this isn't true actually, but it seems like God gets closer to you. How many of you know God is always as present in any place as he ever was or ever will be because he's omnipresent? It's not that God has moved toward us. It's that because of the situation, we have moved toward him. I had an experience when I was going through cancer that has always been one of my favorite things that I took away from that. I was preaching on the radio all over the country when that happened. I got letters from a lot of people. After it got better, I got a letter from a guy who said this, Dear Dr. Jeremiah, I know what you've been through. I watched it. I've watched you go through it and prayed for you. And what I want to tell you is that since you've been back, you've been preaching a lot better. Now, that's kind of a double-sided comment, you know, because I wondered how bad I was preaching before. But he said, since you've come through cancer, and I've been listening to you, you're so much better than you used to be. I thought it was a nice thing to say, except here was the funny thing. What he was listening to on the air were recordings that I had made before I got sick. Gotcha. But then one day, when I thought about that, it struck me. I wasn't preaching better. He was listening better. Because you see, when people know that you've been through something, they listen to you with a different way than they would if you have you ever had anybody come up to you and say, oh, I know what you're going through, and you know in your heart they haven't got a clue what you're going through. But when they know you're going through something, they listen to you with a sensitivity. That's what Paul's dealing with here. And then he talked about his own personal determination. He said, I'm getting through this because of the prayers of the saints, because of the provision of the Holy Spirit, and I'm getting through it also because of my own personal determination. He was confident that he would come through this ordeal. He describes his attitude as earnest expectation. My earnest expectation, he said. Paul knew he was going to get through this time, this imprisonment, this adversity. And it was his purpose in this time that he would maintain his testimony. He wrote that in nothing I shall be ashamed. He said, I want to be bold as always, so now. In other words, I don't want this prison experience to change who I am. We can never allow our adversity to define who we are. We are who we are. Adversity is just a footnote in our life journey. Paul was determined to use his adversity as an opportunity to more loudly proclaim Christ. And while many are silenced by adversity, Paul turned the volume up louder. And he was determined that Christ would be magnified in his body, whether by life or by death. I mean, for Paul at that moment, his body was fairly useless to him. He was chained to a Roman guard 24 hours a day, but he saw beyond that. He was determined that his body would be a vehicle for magnifying Jesus Christ. In one of his letters to Timothy, he described a situation like this. I suffer trouble as an evildoer, even to the point of chains, but the word of God is not chained. Paul knew that while he was chained, the word of God, which he had given his life to, was running free through the testimony that he had. Quite often the Lord uses the adversity in our lives as a lens through which he can be seen. So often here, as your pastor, I've had people tell me that their neighbors who've come to the funeral or their friends who've come to the hospital have made the comment that there's something uniquely different about the way you're handling things. They don't understand it, and they ask a reason for your faith. Only through experiences of trials and suffering can the soul be strengthened. The marvelous richness of human experience would lose something rewarding if there were no limitations for us to overcome. Ladies and gentlemen, if the hilltop hour was all we had, we would never appreciate it. It's when we go through tough times that God helps us to understand better times. Isn't that true? We've been there, now we're here. We look back over our shoulders and we thank God for the tough times, but we thank Him also for the joy He's brought to us. I need to tell you that adversity is an interesting study. Adversity helps us to see all of life in perspective. Paul saw life in perspective. Later on in this text, he says, whether it's by life or by death, he said, for me to live is Christ, to die is gain. Have you ever heard anybody say that? I don't know whether I want to go to heaven or stay here. Paul was so in love with Jesus Christ, his thought of spending time with the Lord in heaven was overshadowing anything he thought of on this earth. Of course, Paul spent most of his time on this earth in prison, so I can get that. But he lived every day in the dichotomy of that choice. He says, I don't know whether I should go to heaven or stay here. And he obviously came to the conclusion that he was needed by the churches and by the Philippians. And so he made his decision. And he said, I'm going to stay here and be with you by the Lord's grace. That's a great attitude to have. When you become a Christian, something happens in your life in relationship to life and death. Nobody that I know wants to die, but we aren't afraid to die. And when we know Jesus Christ, death is not the ominous thing out in our future, because we know that the Lord Jesus Christ has put His foot on death and taken all the power away. Paul saw life and death as equally desirable. If he continued to live, he would come to know and love and serve the Lord more fully. If he died, he would completely and finally and perfectly know the Lord. He was caught between his desire to be with Christ and his sense of duty to help the Philippians. And his selfless servant heart is unmatched outside of Jesus Christ. We need to understand that pain does not automatically produce spiritual growth. Adversity doesn't make you spiritually better unless you are in the context where spiritual growth can happen. I mean, you can go and find stories of abusive homes and trauma wards where pain is produced and nothing happens that makes people worse. They are crippled instead of helped. But when you are going through adversity in the context of a loving congregation or a loving marriage or a loving environment or a loving neighborhood, you will discover soul strength begins to happen. If the soul is starved of other nutrients, then that won't work. But if you're in an environment where spiritual resources are around you, when you go through adversity, you will be changed.
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0: 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I'm Ron Jones with Something Good Television, where we believe every detail in our lives of love for God is worked into something good. 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
3: Well, we're in the sixth and final week. I can't believe it. It took us a while to get here. But we're in the sixth and final week of a sermon series that I entitled Stand Firm. And maybe this is your first Sunday with us. You're on the end of a sermon series that we've been walking through the book of Galatians. Galatians is a powerful book, six chapters inspired by the Holy Spirit, penned by the Apostle Paul. We've been doing a big picture study. I've been reminding you every week that Paul wrote the book of Galatians shortly after his first missionary journey. He's specifically addressing the churches in the Roman province of Galatia, but it is for us today. It's for the Church of Jesus Christ. And he's writing in direct response to a crisis, a serious crisis within the church. See, false teachers, he calls them Judaizers, but false teachers, they had invaded the congregations, and they're attempting to add things to the gospel. They're attempting to add things to salvation. So Galatians was written in direct response to that. Paul is wanting to counter these false teachers. He's wanting to counter and correct their bad theology. And he's wanting to combat their influence. They had great influence within the church. But something happens. While he's doing those things, simultaneously something else is happening. He's affirming the true gospel of Jesus Christ. So while he's refuting their teachings and he's combating their influence, he's affirming that salvation comes through faith in Christ alone. And we need to be reminded of that today. It's not by works. It's not by religious performance. And listen, coming to church is a great thing. Memorizing scripture is a great thing. Serving is a great thing. Giving is a great thing. But you only come to know Jesus through salvation, through a heart transformation that you have in Him. It's not religious performance. It's not by works. It's not by our own strength. And again, some of those are good and important things in our faith. But salvation is found in the finished work of Jesus Christ and Him alone. And the power of the Holy Spirit working through your life. See, I've been reminding you, the gospel doesn't need any help, especially not from us, right? The gospel of Jesus Christ does not need any help. It stands on its own. And so Galatians becomes this great call for the church. It becomes this great call for all believers to stand firm. And so that really is the central theme of this great book. Galatians is the urgent call to stand firm in the power of the gospel, where salvation comes by faith in Him alone and not by works. And we need, again, to be reminded of that in our hearts. I'd love for you to stand with me. Let's turn to the final chapter of Galatians, chapter 6. We'll start in verse 1. We'll go through 10 verses today. Verse 1. Dear brothers and sisters. So let me just pause for a moment and just remind you that that's for us now, right? This isn't for unbelievers. Dear brothers and sisters. This is to us. This is to the church. It's not only to the church in Galatia. It's to Christian Life Assembly today in 2026. Dear brothers and sisters. So we know this is a message to the church, to believers. If another believer is overcome by some sin, you who are godly should gently and humbly help that person back onto the right path. And be careful not to fall into the same temptation yourself. Share each other's burdens, and in this way obey the law of Christ. I love verse 3. If you think you're too important to help someone, you're fooling yourself. Listen, you're not that important. We should all put this on our either our wallpaper on our phone, right, or on our computer screen. We're not that important. He says, pay careful attention to your own work, for then you will get the satisfaction of a job well done. And you won't need to compare yourself to anyone else. In a few moments, I'm going to talk about the danger of spiritual comparison. For we are each responsible for our own conduct. Now, I could preach a series on verse 5. Because in our culture, everything is someone else's fault, right? Everything in my life, it's his fault, it's her fault, it's their fault. If they wouldn't have done this, or if they would have done that, right? So we get to offload all responsibility of the consequences of the bad choices of our life. There's hardly a week goes by that I don't talk to somebody that navigates some consequences that they're grieving because of some bad choices. But in many of those cases, what, we want to blame someone else. And that may be true in moments, but certainly not in every circumstance of our life. And so the Bible just reminds us, we're responsible, you're responsible for your own conduct. If we're responsible for our own conduct, then we are also responsible for the consequences that follow that, right? Amen. The decisions that we make. Since we're each responsible for our own conduct, verse 6, those who are taught the word of God should provide for their teachers, sharing all good things with them. Don't be misled, you cannot mock the justice of God. You will always harvest what you plant. I've been preaching this for weeks now. What you sow, you will reap. What you feed will grow, right? What you put in the ground spiritually is what you will harvest. You will always harvest what you plant. Those who live only to satisfy their own sinful nature. This sounds like a summary of everything he's been teaching us in the previous five chapters of Galatians. Those who live only to satisfy their own sinful nature will harvest decay and death from that sinful nature. But those who live to please the Spirit, this is the law of sowing and reaping, but those who live to please the Spirit will harvest everlasting life from the Spirit. Verse 9, so let's not get tired of doing what is good. Many of you may have grown up with a different translation. Don't grow what? Weary in doing good. Let's not get tired of doing what is good. At just the right time, we will reap a harvest of blessing if we don't give up. Amen. Therefore, whenever we have the opportunity, what does that mean? Look for a moment. Look for an opportunity. Whenever we have the opportunity, we should do good to everyone, especially to those in the family of faith. What a powerful scripture. Lord, we love you. Thank you for giving us this good word in our heart today. And Lord, I just pray that our hearts are changed and transformed. And God, lead us by your Spirit today. Lord, hide me behind your cross. I want to be in step with you. And I pray you inspire us today with your word to live for you moment by moment and day by day. We love you and praise you. In Jesus' name, amen. You may be seated. But don't get anxious to go anywhere. You can hear it raining, right? And when you can hear it in here, it's pouring out there, all right? So just sit tight. So, in his closing chapter, Paul makes a shift. And he turns from a doctrinal argument. Remember, he's defending, for the first five verses of Galatians, he's defending that salvation is through faith in Christ alone. Again, what? Not in works, not in anything we can do. Salvation is in Jesus and him alone. So he pivots from a doctrinal argument through chapters 1-5. We could call it a defense of the true gospel. He pivots to a loving, practical, pastoral instruction. It's a beautiful thing that he does. In chapter 6, he's showing us how our relationship with Jesus expresses itself every day, moment by moment. It expresses itself in how we live. That means that we follow Christ, right? And then the byproduct of a life transformed by Jesus is day by day faithfulness. Day by day, moment by moment, serving the Lord. And in doing so, he gives us four very practical pastoral teachings. And I want to break them down for you this morning. I encourage you to write them down. I pray they help you. Number one, practice grace-filled restoration. Let's go back to verse 1. Dear brothers and sisters, so again, what? We know this is for the body of Christ. This is for believers. It's for the church. If another believer is overcome by sin, you, we, the church, You who are godly should, what? He gives us instruction. Gently and humbly help that person. Restore them. What? Back to Jesus. Help them back onto the right path. So Paul begins chapter 6 with a really sobering thought about believers being overcome by sin. Now, first of all, he exposes to us the very real possibility, and he's, again, talking to us. He's talking to believers. He's talking to the church. He's exposing the very real possibility of what? Being overcome by sin. And that is precisely why we are constantly challenged throughout Scripture. Not just the book of Galatians. You go to all the epistles. You go to many places in the New Testament. And we are challenged consistently to do what? Be careful how we live. We're challenged to think of some other language. To be alert. To live on guard. What does Paul tell us? Take captive every thought, right? To take captive our thoughts and have our minds transformed by the Spirit. Why does all of this language happen in the New Testament? Because as a believer, being overcome by sin is a possibility. It has to be, or Paul wouldn't have phrased it that way. And the language he uses is strong. He uses the word overcome. Think of it, get the imagery of being ensnared. Or entangled or overwhelmed by sin. Now, I don't think this is necessarily a deliberate act. I don't think it's necessarily defiant or rebellious, although that is certainly sometimes the case. This is about a believer, a follower of Christ, okay? This is about a believer that finds themselves overwhelmed, ensnared, overcome by sin. Look at it again. Dear brothers and sisters, if another believer, didn't say another person, didn't say another unbeliever, if another believer is overcome, ensnared, entangled by sin, you who are godly, gently and humbly help them back in the right path. So he presents the problem to us. I love what the Apostle Paul does specifically. He presents a problem and a solution. And so he does it here. He presents the issue, he presents the problem, and then he reveals the solution. He reveals to us, again, he's talking to believers, he reveals to us the appropriate response. He reveals the required response from those who are spiritual. What does he say in verse 1? Those who are godly. He reveals that the response that is required by those who are led by the Spirit, those who walk day by day, transformed by Jesus, right? He's telling us, the church, believers, that our required response is restoration. And I have to tell you, church, all too often, that's the last thing we do. The first thing we do is what? Shame, condemnation, guilt. We've all felt it. And in its worst form, rejection. I'm declaring today that the church's biblical response to a believer being overcome by sin, hear me, is restoration. It's to bring that believer, to bring that brother or sister in Christ, according to Galatians 6:1, to bring them back into fellowship with Christ. To bring them on the, what does he say? To bring them on the right path. You who are godly, he's talking to us, the church, gently and humbly help that person back onto the right path. Church, this implies careful and purposeful healing and restoration, rather than the easy and natural response of shame and judgment and rejection. That's easy. That'll always be easy. It's always easy for our natural default response to be, can you believe what he did? Can you believe what she did? Can you believe what happened? Can you believe what they did? And listen, Jesus is calling us to do the polar opposite. He's calling us to humbly and gently, without shame, without judgment, without rejection, without condemnation, he's calling us to restore in a spirit of gentleness. Now, do I need to remind you that gentleness, just one chapter back, is what? Fruit of the Spirit. He's calling us to restore in the spirit of gentleness. And I've just seen it too many times that it's the spirit of condemnation and the spirit of judgment and the spirit, again, in its worst form of rejection. You can no longer be in my circle. You can no longer be in my group of people. We excommunicate. What did I tell you last week? We kill our own. And that's not the heart of Jesus. It's not what he's calling us to do. See, a person who's walking in step with the Spirit, and he's calling us to do that. He's calling, remember what he said, those who are godly, humbly and gently restore a fallen brother or sister. So a person who's walking in step with the Spirit should approach someone who's made a mistake or made a misstep in our life. Let me bring it down, make it personal. We should approach those people as someone who understands our own weaknesses. What do I often tell you? You've been the recipient of grace, so give grace away. You've been a recipient of mercy, right? So give it away. You've been a recipient of forgiveness. Give it away. Those of us that are walking by the Spirit, we've been led by the Spirit, we recognize God's grace and hand and mercy in our life. When we approach a brother or a sister who's had a misstep or had a mistake, we should approach them as people who have received grace, and we're going to give it away. Because the purpose is restoration. The end goal is restoration, not judgment, not shame, not guilt. We should approach them as someone who, listen, understands mercy and grace. And no one in this world should understand mercy and grace like a follower of Jesus. So Paul immediately adds, he gives us this caution and then some further instruction. Let's look at the caution. Go back to verse 1. Dear brothers and sisters, if another believer is overcome by sin, you who are godly, gently and humbly help that person back onto the right path. Here's the caution. Be careful not to fall into the same temptation. So while you're helping, while you're restoring, while you're being the hands and feet of Jesus, what does he say? Be careful, don't fall into the same temptation they did. And then he gives some further instruction. Look in verse 2. The further instruction is share each other's burdens. That's a beautiful thing about the family of God. That's why we pray together. Right? That's why we encourage one another. That's why we pray as a prayer team. That's why we fellowship with one another. We wanna encourage. We wanna fan into flame the gift of God. And at times, we help carry the load. We share the burden. See, what does all that mean, Pastor? The body of Christ, I believe this, and I see it in operation. The body of Christ is designed for the strong to support the weak. Yes. You see, you've probably been the recipient of it. Or you've been the strong one that's helped a weaker brother or sister through a challenging moment or season in their life. The body of Christ is meant, it's designed for the stronger believer to help the weaker believer. It's meant for the mature to assist the immature. It's meant for the healed, come on, the healed to bind up the broken. I can't take you to a scripture to prove this, but I see it over and over and over in my life. Those of you that have walked through a journey, those of you that have walked through a sickness, those of you that have walked through something and you've gotten on the other side of it, you have a unique kind of faith to pray for someone that's going through the same thing. It's powerful. And you've actually probably, you may have been the one I pulled out. Like when we're around the altar praying, I'll often pull somebody over that I know they've walked through cancer. They've walked through a challenging situation. They've walked through a divorce. They've walked through a job situation. And I know that they can bring to the circle of prayer a level of faith because they've seen God carry them through. They've seen the hand of God get them on the other side of it. So the healed help bind up the broken. It's a beautiful thing that happens in the body of Christ. The body of Christ works its does its best work when the restored, and I would say that that's all of us, when the restored, when we become what? Restorers. Restorers of the broken, restorers of those that have made some missteps and some miscalculations in their life. And so according to Scripture, we don't bring shame, we don't bring condemnation, we don't bring guilt, we bring loving, humble, gentle restoration. Do you see what's happening in Paul Booth? He moves from a doctrinal argument to this incredible pastoral love. He's leading us. He's showing us how to serve Jesus and how to serve and love one another day by day, moment by moment. So church, practice grace-filled restoration. Second, loving, practical, pastoral teaching that Paul gives us. Number two, practice spirit-led self-examination. He said, Pastor, I was with you until there. Right now, you lost me. Because I know you're going to ask me to allow the Holy Spirit to search my heart. You got it. Let's go to verse 3. If you think you're too important to help someone, you're fooling yourself, you're not that important. Here it is. Pay careful attention to your own work. For then you'll get the satisfaction of a job well done. And you won't need to compare yourself to anyone else. And then there's this bomb in verse 5. For each responsible for our own conduct. Paul is addressing a general lack of self-awareness. And I have to tell you, in the world I live in, and you probably see it on the job, right? There's just a lack of self-awareness today. Right? And we do what I said earlier. It's everybody else's fault. I don't need to change anything. I don't need to do anything different in my life. Why would I need to change? Why would I need to do anything? It's his fault. It's her fault. It's their fault. It's the job's fault. It's everyone else's fault. We have a general lack of self-awareness. If you think you're too important to help someone, you're fooling yourself. You're not that important. Listen, that kind of thinking, this kind of thinking that I don't need to change, they do. I don't need to do anything different. He does. I don't need to do anything. I don't have to modify anything in my life. She does. That kind of thinking is the direct result of pride. Pride in the sense of spiritual superiority. I often say balanced and healthy self-reflection. Balanced and healthy self-examination is a good spiritual practice. A few years ago, I don't remember how long ago it was, I preached a series in January, and I challenged us all to do reflection, to reflect back. Not for guilt, not for shame, not for condemnation, but we use that season to reflect and say, Jesus, where do I need to change in my life? Where do I need to recalibrate my time, recalibrate my resources? I want to live my life in alignment with you. Self-examination, self-reflection is a good spiritual practice. Amen. Now hear me, from my seat on the bus, I often see the extremes. I see people who measure themselves against someone who they perceive as less spiritual, and it produces an inflated sense of their own spirituality. Right? What does that do? It fosters pride. They look at someone that they think is weaker, someone that they think's made a mistake, someone that they feel is just not in a spiritual place where they are, and so it inflates their own sense of spirituality. It fosters pride. Now, I also see the flip side of it. I see people who measure themselves against someone they think is more spiritual, more gifted, right? They see someone on the platform. They see someone leading a group. They see someone leading a class. They measure themselves against someone who seems more gifted. They measure themselves against people who have visible talents, and that produces an equally dangerous feeling of what? Discouragement. And I felt it in my life, even sadness. And I have to tell you, whether you're measuring yourself against somebody that you perceive as less spiritual than you, or you are measuring yourself against someone you perceive as more gifted than you, hear me today, both are dangerous. And they undermine what God is uniquely wanting to do in your life. It takes away from what God is desiring to do in your heart and in your life. And so Paul comes along under the inspiration of the Holy Spirit and he says, pay attention to what you have your hands on. Pay attention to your own work. Get satisfaction from what God has called you to do. And what God has you today, what he has you placing your hands on. And then you won't need to compare yourself to anyone else. This is about spiritual contentment. And so if you're in a season where God's called you to water, water better than anyone you know. If you're in a season where God's called you to harvest, harvest better than anyone that you know. Do what God has called you to do. Find peace and contentment in it and do it with everything you have. Amen. Don't compare yourself to someone you think is weaker. Don't compare yourself to someone you think is stronger. The solution is not comparison. Here it is. The solution is spirit-led self-examination. So I came up with a definition. I hope this helps you. Spirit-led self-examination is when a follower of Jesus carefully assesses his or her own heart, motives, faith, and conduct, here it is, under the guidance of the Holy Spirit. It's what we do. And we should frequently do it. Holy Spirit, search my heart. Search my motives. Search my con. I want to be in alignment with you, Jesus. Listen, church, this is not self-analysis. This is not performance-based evaluation. This is a deep spiritual practice. It's a deep spiritual exercise. And the goal, the aim, is what? Greater alignment and greater conformity to Jesus. This isn't about self-help. It's not about self-improvement. It's about being who Jesus has called you to be. Serving where he's called you to serve. Putting your hands to the plow, whatever that means, in your context, and doing what he's called you to do. Search my heart, Lord. I want everything in my life. I want the words of my mouth and the meditation of my heart to be pleasing to you. And this is something we should regularly do. Because our desire is what? Greater conformity, greater alignment to Jesus and who he's called us to be. And if you don't believe Galatians chapter 6:1, look at Psalm chapter 139. This is in full alignment with Psalm 139. Search me, O God, and know my heart. Test me and know my anxious thoughts. And I hope you do this more than once a month at communion. You could pray this every day of your life. We could pray this multiple times a day. Search me, God. Search me. Know my heart. Test me. Know my anxious thoughts. And verse 24, if we thought 23 was tough, 24 says, and point out anything in me that offends you. So search me, not for this, just the practice of searching and knowing me. Search me so that you can point out things in me that are out of step with you for the purpose of me coming into alignment with who you've called me to be. The man of God you've called me to be. The woman of God you've called me to be. Search me, know me, test me, and point out anything in me that offends you, and then lead me along the path of everlasting life. Bring me into right relationship with you. Isn't that exactly what Paul is saying in Galatians chapter 6? That if a believer is ensnared by sin, overcome by sin, those of you who are godly, humbly and gently bring them back, what? Into the right path. Into the right relationship with Jesus. Lead me, lead us along the path of everlasting life. So take a regular, prayerful inventory of your life. Take a regular, prayerful inventory of your motives. Let me add your habits. And maybe most importantly, your heart. So practice grace-filled restoration. Practice spirit-led self-examination. Number three, this third loving pastoral teaching that Paul gives us. Practice sowing good seed in order to reap a harvest of everlasting life. So let's go to verse 7. Don't be misled. You cannot mock the justice of God. You will always harvest what you plant. Those who lived only to satisfy their own sinful nature, they'll reap a harvest, but it'll be a harvest of decay and death. But those who live to please God, they'll also reap a harvest. It'll be a harvest of everlasting life. So Paul reinforces the spiritual principle, I said it earlier, of reaping and sowing. You will always harvest what you plant. So I grew up in Arkansas. My dad tried to be a farmer. Thank God he worked for the railroad, because farming wouldn't have worked for us. But I was the official weed puller of our family, right? There was a season when I thought that was a cool job. I realized, it's not so cool, right? It's not the... But my dad planted tomatoes. My dad planted, how many of you like okra? What? There's going to be okra in heaven. I'm just telling you. So I grew up in Arkansas. We eat it boiled, fried, and my favorite is pickled, right? But my dad would plant okra. Listen, he would plant okra. And what? He wouldn't harvest tomatoes from where he planted okra. You know this. He planted okra. He harvested okra. He planted tomatoes. He harvested tomatoes. Do you see the spiritual principle of this? You will always harvest what you plant.

What are you planting in your kids? What are you planting in your spouse? What are you planting in your family? Again, things that God wants for your life, their life, or things you want. Choose carefully, church. Carefully choose. Hear me today. I love you. Carefully choose the seeds you plant and the fields you plant in. Because what you plant will harvest something. What you put in the ground, what you put in your children, your family, spiritually, you will always harvest what you plant. So practice grace-filled restoration. Practice spirit-led self-examination. Plant sowing good seed in order to reap a harvest of everlasting life. Fourth, loving, practical, pastoral teaching Paul gives us. Number four, practice doing good in all seasons and situations. So go back to verse 9 and 10. So let's not get tired of doing what is good. Don't grow weary in doing good. I've probably said that to many of you as we've prayed. At just the right time, you'll reap a harvest of blessing if you don't give up. Therefore, whenever we have the opportunity, do good to everyone, especially those in the family of faith. So Paul is confronting something here. It's a real thing. He's confronting the reality of spiritual fatigue. I don't think there's a person, we may not have defined it that way or labeled it that way, but there's not a person in this room that we haven't felt that at times. I've prayed and prayed and prayed, and I don't feel like God's answered. Pastor, I've prayed to God. I feel like he's just one delay after another. Look at the command in verse 9. The command is to press on. The command is to keep going. Don't grow weary in doing good. So some of you are doing some good things and you're tired today. You're in making some good spiritual investment and you're weary. You don't see the outcome. You just think God's not listening. You're waiting for the harvest to come and it hasn't come yet. And I'm just telling you, don't grow weary. Keep doing good. You're praying for a prodigal child. Keep doing good. Keep praying. You're praying for your marriage. Keep praying. Keep doing good. You're praying for your finances. Keep praying. Keep doing good. You say, Pastor, I just haven't seen the breakthrough that I've longed for. The Bible says at just the right time, you will reap the harvest of what you've invested into that person, into that relationship. You will reap it according to the promise of God. At just the right time. Perseverance is the goal. Perseverance is the goal in all seasons and in all situations. Now, we all know this. There are seasons that are easy. There are seasons where you're just living in the blessing and the favor of God. And let me tell you, if you're living in one of those, write it down, because you're going to need that to build your faith one of these days, right? Right? But some of you are living, I've been there, you're living in a season where, man, I just feel everything that I pray for, God, his voice is loud, his hand is quick, right? Everything I ask for, God just provides it. There are seasons like that are easy and filled with the favor and the blessing of God. There are also seasons that are filled with what feels like one delay after the other. I preached a series a few months ago on divine delay. Sometimes God will intentionally delay his response because he's trying to teach us something. He's trying to create dependency in our heart, trust in our heart. So there's easy seasons and then there's seasons of delay. Sometimes there's even seasons where we feel like everything is in opposition to us. And it's in those seasons where we're tempted to throw our hands up and walk away. And so some of you are in a good season right now. You're saying, man, I'm living in the blessing of God. And there are some of you that you're walking through what feels like the valley of the shadow of death. I know both of them well. Amen. And hear me, there's great spiritual benefit in both of those seasons. Yeah. Don't disregard the valley. We want the blessing and the favor season, but don't disregard the valley. Because God does some of his best work in that season of your life. He does some of his best work.

0: in our heart. And we're tempted to throw in the towel and throw our hands. And when people are ungrateful or when opposition comes, there's a temptation to abandon doing good. We say it's not worth it. What's that got me? I've tried to do good. I've tried to be who God wants. What's that gotten me? There's a temptation to abandon doing good. And the Apostle Paul understands that, and he gives us guidance in those moments. And I want to show you in verse 9 where he gives us guidance with a promise. Look in the first part of verse 9. Here's the guidance. Don't grow weary in doing good. That's the guidance. Here's the promise. At just the right time, you'll reap the harvest of blessing. If you don't give up. There's a caveat to it. If you don't give up at just the right time. Now, you know where I'm going. That's not your timetable. That's God's timetable. So at just the right time, if I were writing this, I would say at Shane's time, I will reap a harvest of blessing. At just the right time is God's time. It's his timetable, not yours. It's his timetable, not mine. It's his. So here's the promise. Church, the harvest is certain, but it's not always immediate. And somebody came to church to hear that today. Because you're growing weary. You're trying to do good, but you're growing weary. You're tired. You're fatigued. You're spiritually exhausted. If you looked at your spiritual gas gauge, you've been sitting on empty for a while. And I'm just here to remind you of the promise of God. But the blessing, the favor, the provision, the harvest is certain. It's just not always immediate. But at just the right time. At just the right time. God is going to pour his favor and blessing out upon you. And you'll be so overwhelmed with the blessing and the favor and the provision of God that you won't even think about what the valley and the dark season behind you look like. I found myself there before. I found myself in a dark season. God comes through just like he promises. And I get so overwhelmed with how good it is. He provided. He came through. He tore the wall down. He moved the mountain. That sometimes I'm so overwhelmed with this provision in hand that I forget to thank him for what I just walked through. Because the valley, the challenge has grown strangely dim now. And I'm walking in the blessing and favor of God. I'm walking in the provision of God. I'm walking in the hand of God at just the right time, in God's time. And listen, I often say this to you. It's so easy to trust God's plan. Every one of us, I mean, we'd have a church full of people amening me and shouting me, right? We trust God's plan. It's his timing we struggle with so much. So verse 9 says, don't get tired. Don't get weary. At just the right time, you'll reap the blessing. You'll reap the harvest. It's a promise. It's a guarantee. If you don't give up, it'll come through. And so when you have the opportunity, do good to everyone, especially to those in the family of God. Church, if we believe this, as believers, if we really say, yes, I believe, in spite of what I see, in spite of what I feel, I believe this. If we really believe this, then my challenge to you is seize every opportunity and every moment in your life. Don't miss one. Don't miss a moment. Don't miss a moment to be the hands and feet of Jesus. Don't miss a moment to tell somebody about Jesus. I've missed so many moments in my life. Don't miss a moment when you can tell someone about Jesus that can change their life. If we really believe this, don't miss a moment. Seize every moment. Seize every opportunity. Because if we really believe this and we don't give up, if we persevere, again, the harvest of blessing and favor and provision will come. When you have the opportunity, I would challenge you, look for an opportunity. Look for moments to do good to everyone. Go back to verse 10. To do good to everyone, especially, well, he prioritizes it, especially to those in the family of faith. You say, well, who is that, Pastor? The kingdom of God, the church. fellow believers. We come down on each other with shame and condemnation and judgment. And God's saying he's prioritizing that we what? Do good to one another. Look for an opportunity, especially those within the family of faith. We're a family bound together by our shared trust in Christ. We don't see every situation the same way. Of course not. We all have personal opinions and preferences of things. What? But we're bound together through Jesus. And we love one another. And we serve one another. I grew up in a church culture. We called everyone brother and sister. Evidently that got old, right? So we don't do that anymore. But I love the picture. I love the imagery of that we are family. Amen. And what does family do? We take care of one another. Yes. We support one another. We don't cast judgment and shame, although some of our families may do that, right? No, we hold one another up. What does verse 1 say? With humility and gentleness, we restore a brother or a sister who's made a misstep or a mistake. We have a shared bond in Christ. We're the family of God. The family of God. I love it. I'm out of time. I'm out of time, but not out of sermon. So we close this series. Thank you. We close this series and the final chapter of Galatians. And I believe Paul has given us more than theology and doctrine. He's given us a way to live. Biblical Christianity. Moment by moment, day by day. So practice grace-filled restoration. Practice spirit-led self-examination. Practice sowing good seed so you'll reap a harvest of everlasting life. Practice doing good in all seasons and situations. These instructions are the everyday evidence, day by day, moment by moment. It's the evidence that Jesus has transformed my life. This is the evidence to the world that Jesus has changed me. He's changed us. We're different. We are those people that Paul calls on to the godly, gently and humbly come and restore a brother or a sister who may have fallen away. These instructions are the everyday proof that Jesus has taken root in our life, that Jesus has changed us. And so the same gospel, remember, the gospel that Paul is defending, that saves us by faith in Christ alone, that same gospel reveals and shows us how to treat one another, how to view ourselves. The world will tell you to view yourself one way. Jesus gives us the right way. And that same gospel shows us what kind of seed to plant. Not only what to plant, but where to plant it. And so the call of Galatians has not changed. Stand firm. And I believe we live in a day more than ever where we need to stand firm, day by day, moment by moment. We need to stand firm in the finished work of Jesus and the power of the Holy Spirit who lives in us. 6 powerful chapters that give us great theology, great doctrine, but show us, reveal to us how to live for Jesus Monday, Tuesday, Wednesday, Thursday, Friday, Saturday, Sunday, every day of our lives.
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1: In these discouraging times, hope and confidence can be fleeting and happiness hard to find. But even when shadows of uncertainty fall upon us, remember this. God walks with you through trials. Loneliness can be a heavy burden, but always know God has not forsaken you. The storms of existence may rage, but hold tightly to this truth. God is in control. Even when we are shaken to our core, remember God is the source of your strength. God's words of encouragement are a lamp to our feet and a light that illuminates our path even when our hearts are dispirited and disillusioned. God's encouraging promises are a lifeline through adversity. Never forget, God will give you peace. God hears your prayers. God is your anchor in discouraging times. Join David Jeremiah as he explores the enduring encouragement of a faithful God. You'll discover a boundless hope, an unfaltering confidence, and the reassuring presence of the Lord. Today on Turning Point.
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3: It's always too soon to quit, you guys. Don't quit just because it looks discouraging. Oh, he won't even listen to us. He doesn't want anything to do with us. Just keep praying. Keep knocking on the door. Keep seeking. Keep asking. And God is there.
4: God is up to something in the land of Israel. That's why I wrote my book, God's Heart for Israel. Because in a world filled with conflicting opinions and heated rhetoric, we need to return to what God's Word actually says about this important topic. I believe every Christian needs a balanced biblical understanding of this special place. It is the land where our faith was born. It is a living testimony to God's faithfulness. It is a way for us to better understand God's love for His people, and it is a prophetic compass pointing toward humanity's destiny. In these pages, we'll trace Israel's redemptive history and prophetic future and discover why this land has such a special place in the heart of God and why it should have a place in your heart as well.
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2: 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And now, here is Dr. Jeremiah with his message. God hears your prayers.
3: I heard a story once about a mother who got a call from school saying that her young daughter was ill. She hurried to pick up her child, and then she called the doctor, but the doctor's schedule was already overbooked that day. He could see the child the following morning, and in the meantime, he recommended an over-the-counter medicine to ease her symptoms. So the mother tucked her little girl in bed and drove to the pharmacy, bought the medicine, hurried back to the car, only to realize she had left her keys in the ignition and locked herself out. When she called her daughter to explain why it was going to take more time to get home, the little girl told her to find a coat hanger. "Mommy," she said, "I've seen it on TV. You stick this coat hanger down inside the window, you hook it on the handle, and the door's open." Well, the mother didn't know her little girl was so street smart, but she went back into the store and she got a wire hanger and she made an attempt to open the door there, and she didn't do it. She couldn't figure it out. Finally, she was just frustrated, and she just lifted her racing heart to the Heavenly Father, and she said, "Lord God, I don't know what to do. My keys are locked in this car. My little girl's at home sick. I'm here with this stupid coat hanger. Please send somebody to help me." She finished her prayer, and his car pulled up at the curb, and the passenger got out, and the man had a rough look. I mean, he didn't look like somebody God would send, but he was there. He hadn't shaved for days. It occurred to her that he might be homeless, but here's God's answer. So she said, sir, can you help me? What's the problem? He said, well, I've locked my keys in this car and I've got this coat hanger, but I don't know what to do with it. He said, lady, let me have your coat hanger. After bending the hanger and inserting it down inside the window glass, he opened the car door. Pretty scary thing that people can do that. The mother was so overwhelmed that she threw her arms around this scruffy old guy and gave him a hug. And she said to him, you're such a good man. You're such a good man. He said, lady, I'm no good man. I just got out of prison this morning. As he walked away, the mother lifted her hands up to heaven and said, thank you, Lord, you sent me a professional. You know, sometimes God answers prayer. Sometimes God answers prayer in unexpected ways, doesn't he? In fact, overcomers in our warfare against Satan always deal with the issue of prayer. Paul tells us to put on the armor of the Lord. And then at the end, he says, take the sword of the Spirit, which is the word of God. We learn those are the sayings of the Lord. And then he says, praying always with all prayer and supplication in the Spirit, being watchful to this and with all perseverance and supplication for all the saints. Now, that's a mouthful. But prayer is our line of communication, our secret lifeline that connects us to our leader. It gives us his strength and direction every day. We don't get that without prayer. And this is why Paul devoted this little place at the end of this critical passage to discuss the importance of prayer. Paul slowed down, gave us a robust doctrine of prayer in 24 words. 24 words in that verse, and we have probably the most important passage of prayer in all the Bible. Let's begin by looking at the persistence of the overcomer's prayer. Notice what it says, praying always. Now, what does that mean? I mean, the Bible says men ought always to pray and not lose heart. Do we walk around like zombies, oblivious to our surroundings, mumbling mantras under our breath, praying always? No, it means we're always in contact with God. It means like soldiers on the battlefield connected to their commander with the radio, we're in touch with God. This is how we maintain our connection and learn to live in fellowship with Him. If we live this way, we won't have to begin each prayer like this. Oh God, we come into your presence. No, if you're in His presence, you can't come into His presence. Lord, we come into your presence. If we live with an attitude of prayer, we're always in his presence. A vivid example of praying always is in the character of Tevye, the struggling Jewish milkman in the classic stage play and film, Fiddler on the Roof. As he works and interacts with his family and neighbors, he carries on a running conversation with God. He's chatting with him like a friend. He talks about whatever comes into his head, his daughter's getting married, his lame horse, his poverty, his dreams. He pauses to carry on business and take care of needs, but the moment those things are done, he's back talking to God again. It's as if his life is his prayer, and the everyday things he must do are just islands in the stream that flows continually from his heart to God. Praying always means to always be in touch with God. You know, sometimes you don't have time to get ready to pray. If you see a car coming at you through the intersection, you say, God help. But it also means to pray persistently. God wants to teach us the persistence of prayer. God doesn't work on our time schedule. Did you know that for God, everything is in the eternal present? So God isn't waiting. It's all in the present. And at the right time, in the right place, for the right reason, God will answer. One of my professors in seminary was a man by the name of Howard Hendricks. He was an incredible man, known by all of the Dallas Seminary graduates as one of the great teachers of all time. My wife actually was his secretary while we were in seminary. One day, Dr. Hendricks came into our class and he said, you know, my father's not a Christian. And he said, I have prayed for him every single day for 40 years. And I was in class when he came in and told me that his father was very, very ill, probably going to die soon, but that he accepted Jesus Christ as his personal Savior. 40 years he prayed for his dad. It's always too soon to quit, you guys. Don't quit just because it looks discouraging. Oh, he won't even listen to us. He doesn't want anything to do with us. Just keep praying. Keep knocking on the door. Keep seeking. Keep asking. And God is there. God loves it when his children come knocking on his door persistently. Then notice the possibility of the overcomer's prayer. Here's what it says, praying always, and then this little phrase, with all prayer. It's a little tiny word. The term has an expansive meaning. It means everything that can place in the basket. No limits, no exclusions, the entire gamut, the whole enchilada. Everything with prayer. All prayer. Praying always with all prayer. Stuart Briscoe said that when our children were small and we were trying to teach them to pray, we had three kinds of prayer. Please prayer, thank you prayer, and sorry prayer. And those kinds of prayers, prayers of petition, prayers of thanksgiving, and prayers of confession, you can fit everything in your life. Our goal as overcomers is to be able to reach out in prayer at any moment and immediately be in touch with God. And our whole life can be a prayer as we walk day by day with Him. Don't sweat the details. Leave those to God. Just pray those please prayer, those thank you prayers, and those sorry prayers. God will hear you. Number three, the petition of the overcomer's prayer. Praying always with all prayer and supplication. Now, supplication means to ask. That's basically what the word means, ask. God tells us that He has wired this universe to work by prayer, and prayer works when we ask. I have to tell you that oftentimes as I stand at the front of our church on occasion and people come to talk to me, they'll say, Pastor Jeremiah, I don't know what to do. Can you tell me? And then they'll unfold their story. And then I'll say to them, have you asked God about this? And they look at me like I've just asked them a question nobody should ever ask. No, Pastor, that's why we're asking you. I said, well, why would you ask me when you haven't asked God? I mean, God's at the top of the list. I'm way down here somewhere. Ask God. You can go right to the head of the class. Ask God. And you know, it's a simple thing, but it's so interesting to me how many Christians there are who struggle with issues in their life, and it never dawns on them that they should ask God. The New Testament encourages us to offer these prayers. When Jesus taught his disciples the model prayer to pray, he filled it with requests, not only for ideals like the advancement of God's kingdom, but for our daily bread and our personal needs like food and forgiveness and deliverance from evil. The Bible says when you pray, pray for those things. In the Sermon on the Mount, Jesus invites us to pray prayers without holding back, and he promises those prayers will be heard and answered. James, who is the Lord's brother, tells us our failure to place our need before God explains why we do not have peace in our lives. You have not because you do not ask. I remember preaching on Matthew 7 where it says, ask and it shall be given to you. Seemed like it was sort of simple, the word ask. I thought it must be some English translation of a Greek word that was much more complicated than that. So I looked up that word in all of the dictionaries. I looked it up in all of the translation helps that I had. And you know what I found out the word ask means? It means ask. That's what it means. It's a simple little word. It's a simple little word that means if you need something, ask for it. You know what? Our kids don't have a problem with that. Our grandkids don't have a problem with that. I heard a story about a little boy who went to bed one night. His father was home taking care of the kids. And his father wasn't used to the bedtime routine that most moms are pretty familiar with. So his father was downstairs. He thought the children were in bed and he could enjoy his television program. Pretty soon he heard his little boy at the top of the stairs saying, Daddy, I need a glass of water. So he goes up there and he gets him a glass of water. A few minutes later, guess what? Daddy, I got to go to the bathroom. So he goes up. And this goes on two or three times. Daddy, I need a glass of water. Finally, the father had had it. He said, young man, you get yourself back in bed. Don't you let me hear your voice again. The next time I hear your voice, I'm going to come up there and give you a licking. I'm going to come up and give you a spanking. It was real quiet. Then he heard his little boy say, Daddy, when you come up to give me a spanking, could you bring me a glass of water? I mean, you know, that's the way it is, isn't it? That's the way we are. Our kids can teach us a lot about being persistent. Amen? Amen. And you know what? They're not embarrassed. They don't have any embarrassment. God wants us to be to Him as our Father, as our children are to us as their Father. Ask for what you need. So, the petition of the overcomer's prayer. Then let's notice the power of it. The power of the overcomer's prayer is in the next phrase, praying always with all prayer and supplication in the Spirit. What power drives our prayer? It is the power of the Holy Spirit who lives within us. The Holy Spirit wrote the Word of God, and it's the same Holy Spirit who lives in your heart and lives in my heart. And because He's the one with the Father, because of this, He knows your intent when you pray. He takes your fumbling prayers and reshapes them to reveal the deepest needs that are underneath the surface of your words and presents them perfectly to the Father in heaven. Isn't that incredible? The Bible says in Romans 8, the Spirit helps us in our weakness, for we do not know what we should pray for as we ought. But the Spirit Himself makes intercession for us with groanings which cannot be uttered. Now He who searches the heart knows what the mind of the Spirit is, because He makes intercession for the saints according to the will of God. When you pray, the Holy Spirit is involved. And here's the beauty of prayer. Who is prayer addressed to? To the Father. Who prays the prayer? You do. Who's in your heart? The Holy Spirit. Where does the prayer go next? It goes to the Son of God, who is at the right hand of the Father, making intercession for the believer. Did you notice that the Holy Trinity is involved every time you pray? The Holy Spirit in you, Jesus Christ interceding, and the Father on the throne. Hallelujah. Well, let's talk about the precision of the overcomer's prayer. Here's the next phrase. I'm just teaching this verse one phrase at a time. Praying always with all prayer and supplication in the Spirit, being watchful to this end. What does it mean to be watchful? Well, maybe it means to be awake. Did you ever fall asleep when you were praying? Come on now. It's all right to be honest. I'm not telling anybody. Paul transitions from describing the Christian's armor to the subject of prayer. Notice how he retains this military imagery. He does this because we face a real enemy. To be up and awake means the battle is engaged. To be watchful means we got our eyes open. Overcomers will understand that the enemy wants to attack you with distractions and doubts and temptations so that you don't pray. So guard your prayer time. Keep your prayers constantly flowing. Prioritize prayer as you plan your schedule. Encourage everything that feeds and fosters your prayer life, and focus your prayers as you can. Get a plan for your prayer. Don't be willy-nilly at praying. Don't just pray whenever you feel like it, because I promise you, you won't feel like it as much as you should. And then prayer doesn't get done, and when prayer doesn't get done, a lot of other things get done that shouldn't get done. But if you don't know exactly what to pray for, don't avoid prayer or hesitate to pray. Trust that the intention of your prayer will be heard and understood. Here's what Colossians 4:2 says. Continue earnestly in prayer, being vigilant in it with thanksgiving. What does it mean to watch and pray? It means to take prayer seriously. Don't let it be an add-on to your life. Make it important in your life. Watch and pray. I think sometimes it also means pray and then watch for what God's going to do when you pray. For a long time during my sickness years ago, I was writing in my journal every day, and I would write my prayers out, and I still do that a lot. I type them in my computer. But you know what happens when you do that? When you write your prayers out and you go back and look at them and you watch, you see what God does when you pray. You see, we live a fluid life. We pray over here and we forget what we prayed, then God answers it. We don't even remember that we prayed for it. Watching and praying is connecting the prayer with the answer. Saying, Lord God, I ask you, look what God did. And you know what happens when you do that? It builds your faith. Because if you prayed here and God answered here, and you pray here, guess what? He's going to answer here. So watch and pray. Make prayer a part of your daily routine. Make it a part of your journaling. Make it a part of the notes you keep in your little black book or your little pink book or whatever color your book is. And then notice number 6, the perseverance of the overcomer's prayer. Praying always with all prayer and supplication in the Spirit, being watchful to this end. And it says, with all perseverance. To pray effectively is to persevere, no matter how soaring or earthbound your prayers may feel. No matter how focused or failing or frantic you feel, the more you pray in all circumstances, the more you align your will with God's, which will mean more visible answers. And here's what I've done some days. I have it in my journal. Dear Lord, I don't know where you are, and I don't feel like praying today, but I know I am called to pray, so I'm going to pray the best I can. I'm going to do what you've told me to do, and I'm going to trust that somewhere out there you're there, and maybe I'll figure this out later. Be as honest with the Lord as you can when you pray. You know how I learned that? Have you ever read the Psalms and seen how David prayed? I mean, he prayed honestly. He prayed, Lord, how long are you going to wait before you answer me? Someone once told me the Psalms all begin with a sigh and they end with a song. Isn't that true? You start out with David and he's in the dumps and you wonder, where in the world did this come from? But he tells God what's in his heart. He prays honestly. He tells God he's struggling with his prayers. And then somehow through it all, God breaks through. We can't just stop praying when it doesn't feel right to pray anymore. I tell myself this a lot of times, Jeremiah, you got to soldier through, man. You got to keep going. You got to pray even when you don't feel like praying. Because if you don't pray when you don't feel like praying, there'll be a lot of times when you should pray that you don't pray. And that's what I'm saying. Be persevering in your prayer. And then the purpose of the overcomer's prayer. Here's what it says next. Praying always with all prayer and supplication in the Spirit, being watchful to this end with perseverance and supplication for all the saints. Pray for all the saints. When we pray for each other, everybody in the body of Christ is praying for everybody else in the body of Christ. And although I may be praying for you instead of for myself, I don't need to worry about my needs being met, because while I'm praying for you, you're praying for me. This is called reciprocal prayer. And Paul said, praying always for all the saints. If we all did that, we'd never have to pray much for ourselves, because we'd know everybody else is praying for us and we're praying for them. How many of you know life gets so much better when you get your eyes off of you and get your eyes on God? Somebody once told me that the best definition of humility is this. Humility is not thinking less of yourself. It's just thinking of yourself less. You know, and sometimes we need to do that, to pray in humility before God. Well, let's look at the practice of the overcomer's prayer. Are you prepared to pray effectively? Do you feel confident in your ability to pray as you should? If not, don't give up. Prayer is something you can learn. You can learn to pray. I learned to pray. Professor Don Whitney of the Southern Baptist Theological Seminary offers excellent advice. If you've ever learned a foreign language, you know that you learn it best when you actually speak it. The same is true with foreign language of prayer. There are many good resources for learning how to pray, but the best way to learn to pray is just to pray. Just get alone in a room and pray. Sometimes it's best to pray out loud. You won't fall asleep as easy when you pray out loud. But just pray out loud to God. I heard this story of a great conductor who was walking down a street in Manhattan when someone stopped him and asked how to get to Carnegie Hall. And he said, practice, practice, practice. That's how you get to Carnegie Hall. And that's the way it is with prayer. The best preparation for an overcoming spiritual life is just to pray, pray, pray. You say, well, my prayers aren't very pretty. God doesn't see it that way. God sees your prayers as beautiful. So pray the best you can. You say, well, I'm pretty awkward at praying. When people get in a small group, usually somewhere along the way, people pray. Sometimes they have a time at the end of the small group where they have a little prayer time. So many guys especially, who go to a small group with their wife and they never prayed out loud in their lives. And the thought of it terrifies them. The thought that somebody's going to put them under pressure in a small group, or you go around in a circle. And it comes your time, and you don't know if you're going to live through it. And we try to say, well, if you don't feel like you want to pray, just tap your neighbor, and they'll pass you by. But then I have to tell you, on more than one occasion, I've had guys tell me, come and tell me like they just won the Olympics or something. Dr. Jeremiah, I was at small group last week, and I prayed out loud for the first time. And I got to tell you, it was unbelievable. It was unbelievable. How do you pray? You just pray. Pray the best you can. Lord, it's me. I've heard all kinds of prayers. Lord, it's me, and here I am again. And I love those prayers because they're so honest and they're so real. They haven't learned Christianese yet, so they pray in normal terms like I think God would rather have us pray. You get what I'm saying? So here's Paul's instruction to us. At the end of the armor of the believer, after he's told us we're to take the sword of the Spirit, which is the word of God, and wield it against the enemy, it's almost like he takes a step back and he says, oh, by the way, praying always, with all prayer and supplication. Don't ever stop praying. Don't ever put prayer over here. Put prayer here in the center of your life. After becoming England's prime minister, Winston Churchill grew concerned about the ability of his war cabinet to work effectively if Germany attacked from the air, as they were expected to do. He wanted to know how the central core of the military could function with 600 tons of bombs falling all around it. Strategists devised evacuation plans for those in power, but Churchill didn't want to flee London, so they came up with another scheme. A series of storage rooms beneath the Office of Public Works building was refitted into a top-secret military command post located between Parliament and No. 10 Downing Street. This building was the strongest structure in the city. Workers reinforced it with additional concrete, and they installed state-of-the-art systems to make sure unimpeded communication could continue even if London were bombed. In May of 1940, Churchill visited his underground bunker, and he declared, "This is the room from which I'll direct the war." Pointing a stubby finger at the desk, he added, "And if the invasion takes place, that's where I'm going to sit, right there in that chair. And I'll sit there until the Germans are driven back or they carry me out dead." For the next 5 years, these subterranean rooms were the nerve center for the war, their existence a tightly guarded secret. Communication flowed in and out of them in steady currents, and from here, Churchill guided the conflict, called Allied leaders, and growled out his famous radio speeches to the nation. From here, Churchill had direct access to the whole world. Jesus tells us in Matthew 6 to enter into our closets and pray to our Father in secret. And he was referring to the storage rooms in Israeli homes in the first century. In those days, houses were filled with children and animals, and there was little privacy, but most houses had a room for storing supplies. It would have been a small room, cluttered and unheated, but it was a place where you could find a few moments of peace and quiet for prayer. And for the believer, Jesus said, a humble spot like that provides direct access into the presence of God. It's a secure communications complex where prayers can be rendered and rewarded. So as you practice prayer, you'll find many ways to fill your life with it. Pray in the ways that come naturally, then grow and get better in your practice of prayer. Fill your life with the joyful discipline of praying without ceasing. This is how to prepare yourself for communication with your commander as you engage in life's daily battles. You're going to go into the war tomorrow when you get back home. You're going to face the challenges of the secular group out there that hates God, hates Jesus, and probably doesn't think too highly of you. But before you go out into that world, go down into your prayer closet. Make sure you're in contact with Almighty God. And then you don't go out there by yourself. You don't go by yourself. You go with Him.
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3: We can never allow our adversity to define who we are. We are who we are. Adversity is just a footnote in our life journey.
2: Thank you for watching Turning Point. And now, here is Dr. Jeremiah with his message. God walks with you through trials.
3: The verse starts this way. The things which happen to me. How many of you know things happen to us? Things happen. Say that with me. Things happen. Here was Paul reminding the Philippians that he had experienced some difficult days. For 2 years he had been a prisoner in Caesarea, and now he was a prisoner in Rome. And by his own testimony, we know that Rome was something Paul aspired to experience. It was one of his personal goals that before he died, he would be able to preach the gospel in Rome. He prayed about that. And here he is in Rome. Here's what the scripture says in Acts 23:11. The following night, the Lord stood by him and said, "Be of good cheer, Paul, for you have testified of me in Jerusalem, so you must also bear witness in Rome." When Paul prayed that he might have a prosperous journey to Rome in the will of God, Romans chapter 1, verse 10, I'm sure he had no idea that his prayer would be answered the way it was. My friend Warren Wiersbe has observed he wanted to go as a preacher and he ended up going as a prisoner. Which reminds us all that when we pray to the Lord, we should be very specific, not only about what we desire, but how we want it to happen. Everything about Paul's imprisonment was a mockery. He was insulted and shamed, and yet Paul was still certain that this sorrow and this suffering was part of God's plan for his life. When he wrote to the Corinthians, he said, "I take pleasure in infirmities and in reproaches and in needs and in persecutions and in distresses for Christ's sake, for when I am weak, then I am strong." And I looked up that word, take pleasure. It means to think well of or to have the right attitude toward. As Paul relayed his situation to his friends in Philippi, he clearly had the right attitude toward his troubles. Here we are going to learn how you can have joy in the midst of adversity as we watch Paul process what is happening to him. His upbeat explanation has become a source of encouragement to me and to all who read this, who walk through the valley. In this letter, beginning at the 12th verse of the first chapter, Paul gives us 7 proven principles as to why adversity should be viewed in a different way than we normally view it. Our normal response is, "Lord, get this away from me," or "get me away from this." But I want you to notice what Paul did as he had the right attitude about this. He took inventory of where he was and how it was affecting him. And here's the first principle. Adversity promotes the progress of the gospel. Philippians 1:12 says this, I want you to know, brethren, that the things which happened to me have actually turned out for the furtherance of the gospel. When Paul talked about his present situation in prison, notice he didn't talk about how bad the food was in jail, how cold it was at night. He didn't discuss any of his personal discomfort. He was not occupied with the inconvenience that imprisonment had caused him. His concern was primarily for the gospel and its advance. He saw everything in his life through the lens of winning the world to Christ. He told his prayer supporters in Philippi that his imprisonment had actually put the gospel ahead of schedule in Rome. And he used a word there that is very interesting. He described the advance of the gospel and he used the word furtherance. This is a military term used by engineers who prepare a road for an advancing army by removing the obstacles that are in the way, like rocks and trees and of such. And Paul viewed his imprisonment as the removal of the barriers to the gospel coming to Rome. And we learn more about this when we come to the second point. Adversity provides opportunities for witness. Verse 13, Paul writes, so that it has been evident to the whole palace guard and to all the rest that my chains are in Christ. When the Apostle Paul spoke of his bonds being evident to all the palace, he was referring to the Praetorian Guard, which was a group of chosen crack imperial troops that the Romans used to take care of those who were waiting to have an appointment with Caesar. These guards would have been exposed to Paul's testimony as he shared it with them personally. And as they listened to him share it with others, they couldn't help but be changed. Apart from his imprisonment, Paul would never have had any way to approach the highest dignitaries in the palace of Rome. We know that some of these high dignitaries for the military were considered at the very highest echelon of Roman government. We know that because of Paul's presence, some of these dignitaries became Christians. How do we know that? Well, in the last words of this book, we read, the saints who are of Caesar's household. Every day, 24 hours a day, he was chained to a Roman soldier. Every 6 hours, the shift changed. So Paul had four prospects for the gospel every day of the week. I sat down and figured it out what that is like in a 2-year imprisonment. He would have been able to engage 3,000 witnessing opportunities at the top echelon of the Roman government. He was chained to the Roman soldiers. And suppose they were atheists. Suppose they didn't want to hear the gospel. Tough, man. You're chained to the number one witness for the next 6 hours. Like it or not, you're going to hear the gospel. And as he preached the gospel to his soldiers, everybody listened, and it created a stir, and it was the beginning of the gospel coming to Rome. I wouldn't have done that. I wouldn't have come up with that plan. God, he throws all of the normal things away, and he comes up with his own plan. Adversity promotes progress in the gospel, and it provides opportunities for witness. Number three, adversity produces courage in our fellow believers. Notice verse 14. Most of the brethren in the Lord, having become confident by my chains, are much more bold to speak the word without fear. It is evident from this statement that when Paul was sent to prison, it had an effect on all of his associates, all of his preaching buddies. He was aware that many of them became very confident and bold because they saw his courage. Men and women, bravery is contagious, don't you know? Persecution can be productive, and one has to wonder what would have become of the gospel had it not been for persecution. Isn't it interesting that God used persecution to get people to do what he told them to do, and they could have done willingly? For instance, back in the early days of the church, when the Great Commission was given, the priorities of the commission were very clear: go into Jerusalem and Samaria and Judea and the uttermost parts of the world. But the problem is, the gospel got stuck in Jerusalem. The Lord said, go to Jerusalem and start, but don't stay in Jerusalem. Well, let me read to you what happened. Acts chapter 8, verses 1 and 4. At that time, a great persecution arose against the church, which was at Jerusalem, and they were all scattered. Therefore, those who were scattered went everywhere preaching the word. God used persecution to accomplish his purpose. They wouldn't go willingly. He sent persecution, and they had to go. I have to tell you that in my lifetime, I have witnessed the infectious impact of courageous suffering. I remember the death of a man by the name of Paul Carlson, who was a missionary to the Congo. I remember the stories, I'm sure you do, of Jim Elliott, who was a missionary to Ecuador's Aucca Indians, and Chet Bitterman, missionary to Colombia. And these people have probably been responsible for recruiting more missionaries than all of the other recruiting programs put together. When people see courage, they are drawn to it like a magnet. And the Bible says that when Paul went to prison and his buddies saw his chains, they became more bold to preach the word without fear. Number four, adversity proves the character of our friendships. This is a kind of a convoluted little section of this passage, but I think if you listen carefully, we can unpack it and you'll get what's going on here. In verse 15, Paul says that while he's in prison, some indeed were preaching Christ even from envy and strife, and some also from goodwill. The former preached Christ from selfish ambition, not sincerely, supposing to add affliction to my chains, but the latter out of love, knowing that I am appointed for the defense of the gospel. What then? Only that in every way, whether in pretense or in truth, Christ is preached, and in this I rejoice, yes, and I will rejoice. Now here's what's going on. Paul's in prison and he looks out. He's getting information from his buddies and they keep telling him what's going on in the church. And what they're telling him is that some of his associates have taken advantage of his imprisonment to advance their own careers. And actually they're using the adversity that's going on in Paul's life to make things better for themselves. I know that doesn't happen today, but it happened back in Bible days. These people weren't false teachers. They preached the gospel. But Paul saw that they were using his incarceration for purposes that weren't godly. As he described those who were preaching for the wrong reasons, he used an interesting word. He said they were preaching from selfish ambition. That phrase means to canvass for office in order to get people to support you. Their aim was to get people to follow them. Paul's aim was to get people to follow Christ. They were building a following for themselves, and they were using Paul's imprisonment as a platform upon which to preach that message. But watch what Paul did. He didn't rail against them. He didn't send somebody to correct them. He sorted this out. He tried to come to some resolution. And here's what he said. He rejoiced that Christ was being preached. Even if it was not as he wanted it to be, he knew that though Christ might not honor the motive of the messenger, Christ would always honor the message. Do you know that sometimes people get saved listening to a message preached by somebody who may not even know Jesus Christ himself? The power isn't in the messenger. The power is in the message. You set the message free. And so Paul said, okay, I don't like this. I've certainly got a revelation of who these people are. How many of you know when you go through adversity, you figure out who your friends really are? Isn't that true? Some of them that you thought were really your friends, adversity sorts it out quickly. Paul got his friends sorted out when he went to prison. And the bottom line was, and here's Paul, he cared about one thing, the gospel. I don't care who preaches it. I don't like what they're doing. I don't think what they're doing is right. But thank God the word of God is being set free. Number five, adversity provokes growth in our lives. He says in verses 19 and 20, I know this will turn out for my deliverance through your prayer and the supply of the Spirit of Jesus Christ, according to my earnest expectation and hope that in nothing I shall be ashamed, but with all boldness, as always, so now also Christ will be magnified in my body, whether by life or by death. Paul said as he looked at his situation, I'm going to take advantage of this, and I'm going to watch God do in my life something that couldn't be done if I weren't here in this situation. How many of you know that adversity separates men? It makes some men better, it makes other men bitter. Over 80 years ago, a well-known psychologist by the name of William James wrote these words. Listen carefully. He said, most people live, whether physically, intellectually, or morally, in a very restricted circle of their potential being. They make use of a very small portion of their possible consciousness, of their soul's resources in general. He said, much like a man who, out of his whole bodily organism, should get into the habit of using and moving only his little finger. And then he made this astounding comment. Great emergencies and crises show us how much greater our vital resources are than we had ever supposed. In other words, when we go through adversity, we discover a capability that's beyond anything we knew we were capable of. We may have looked at someone going through a situation we're in and said to ourselves, I could never go through that. But it comes, and we discover that God has planted within us resources we've never used. He's given us courage we've never known. Adversity sharpens your attention. Adversity removes all the non-essential things and helps you to see clearly how to do what needs to be done. Paul went on to talk about the things that helped him during that time. He spoke of the prayers of his friends. He said, I'm going to come through this. I'm going to be delivered through the prayers of my friends. In 1 Thessalonians, he wrote, making mention of you in our prayers night and day. Brethren, pray for us. In 2 Thessalonians, he wrote, therefore, we also pray always for you. Finally, brethren, pray for us. Often when facing trouble, we are the focus of the prayer of God's people, and it is through these prayers that we are able to survive our crisis and go on to maturity. Paul had this great thing. He basically said, I'm going to pray for you, but I expect you to pray for me. Prayer is a responsibility we have to each other in the body of Christ, is it not? And it's almost a certain thing that when you pray for someone else, they will pray for you. It is a part of the dynamic of what it means to be in the body of Christ. And then Paul said the second thing that happened to him during this time was he not only had a lot of people praying for him, but he noticed that he also received the provision of the Holy Spirit. His language is picturesque. His phrase literally means the full supply of the Holy Spirit. I don't know if you've ever noticed this, but when you go through adversity, I know this isn't true actually, but it seems like God gets closer to you. How many of you know God is always as present in any place as he ever was or ever will be, because he's omnipresent? It's not that God has moved toward us. It's that because of the situation, we have moved toward him. I had an experience when I was going through cancer that has always been one of my favorite things that I took away from that. I was preaching on the radio all over the country when that happened. I got letters from a lot of people. After I got better, I got a letter from a guy who said this, Dear Dr. Jeremiah, I know what you've been through. I watched it. I watched you go through it and prayed for you. And what I want to tell you is that since you've been back, you've been preaching a lot better. Now, that's kind of a double-sided comment, you know, because I wondered how bad I was preaching before. But he said, since you've come through cancer and I've been listening to you, you're so much better than you used to be. I thought it was a nice thing to say, except here was the funny thing. What he was listening to on the air were recordings that I had made before I got sick. Gotcha. But then one day when I thought about that, it struck me. I wasn't preaching better. He was listening better. Because you see, when people know that you've been through something, they listen to you with a different way than they would. Have you ever had anybody come up to you and say, oh, I know what you're going through, and you know in your heart they haven't got a clue what you're going through. But when they know you're going through something, they listen to you with a sensitivity. That's what Paul's dealing with here. And then he talked about his own personal determination. He said, I'm getting through this because of the prayers of the saints, because of the provision of the Holy Spirit, and I'm getting through it also because of my own personal determination. He was

0: boldly proclaim Christ. And while many are silenced by adversity, Paul turned the volume up louder. And he was determined that Christ would be magnified in his body, whether by life or by death. I mean, for Paul at that moment, his body was fairly useless to him. He was chained to a Roman guard 24 hours a day, but he saw beyond that. He was determined that his body would be a vehicle for magnifying Jesus Christ. In one of his letters to Timothy, he described a situation like this: "I suffer trouble as an evildoer, even to the point of chains, but the word of God is not chained." Paul knew that while he was chained, the word of God, which he had given his life to, was running free through the testimony that he had. Quite often, the Lord uses the adversity in our lives as a lens through which he can be seen. So often here, as your pastor, I've had people tell me that their neighbors who've come to the funeral or their friends who've come to the hospital have made the comment that there's something uniquely different about the way you're handling things. They don't understand it, and they ask a reason for your faith. Only through experiences of trials and suffering can the soul be strengthened. The marvelous richness of human experience would lose something rewarding if there were no limitations for us to overcome. Ladies and gentlemen, if the hilltop hour was all we had, we would never appreciate it. It's when we go through tough times that God helps us to understand better times. Isn't that true? We've been there, now we're here. We look back over our shoulders and we thank God for the tough times, but we thank him also for the joy he's brought to us. I need to tell you that adversity is an interesting study. Adversity helps us to see all of life in perspective. Paul saw life in perspective. Later on in this text, he says, whether it's by life or by death, he said, for me to live is Christ, to die is gain. Have you ever heard anybody say that? I don't know whether I want to go to heaven or stay here. Paul was so in love with Jesus Christ, his thought of spending time with the Lord in heaven was overshadowing anything he thought of on this earth. Of course, Paul spent most of his time on this earth in prison, so I can get that. But he lived every day in the dichotomy of that choice. He says, I don't know whether I should go to heaven or stay here. And he obviously came to the conclusion that he was needed by the churches and by the Philippians, and so he made his decision. And he said, I'm going to stay here and be with you by the Lord's grace. That's a great attitude to have. When you become a Christian, something happens in your life in relationship to life and death. Nobody that I know wants to die, but we aren't afraid to die. And when we know Jesus Christ, death is not the ominous thing out in our future, because we know that the Lord Jesus Christ has put his foot on death and taken all the power away. Paul saw life and death as equally desirable. If he continued to live, he would come to know and love and serve the Lord more fully. If he died, he would completely and finally and perfectly know the Lord. He was caught between his desire to be with Christ and his sense of duty to help the Philippians. And his selfless servant heart is unmatched outside of Jesus Christ. We need to understand that pain does not automatically produce spiritual growth. Adversity doesn't make you spiritually better unless you are in the context where spiritual growth can happen. I mean, you can go and find stories of abusive homes and trauma wards where pain is produced and nothing happens that makes people worse. They are crippled instead of helped. But when you are going through adversity in the context of a loving congregation or a loving marriage or a loving environment or a loving neighborhood, you will discover soul strength begins to happen. If the soul is starved of other nutrients, then that won't work. But if you're in an environment where spiritual resources are around you, when you go through adversity, you will be changed.
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2: When you think about your assets, what is the first thing that comes to your mind? Well, for most people, what comes to their mind are things like their finances and their possessions. But second only to your friendship with God, your friends are the most valuable asset you have in life. Because you see, a friend is a treasure. A friend is someone who loves you. A friend is someone who loves you when you're not very lovable. A friend is someone who will catch you when you fall. Someone who will accept the worst about you and help you to become the best you can possibly be. A friend is someone with whom you can share the deepest experiences of your life every day if you choose to. A friend is someone whom, when the world walks out, they're still standing there by your side. And that makes friendships very, very valuable. I read something the other day that I thought was so interesting because it describes oftentimes something that we forget, and that is, it said, make new friends, but keep the old. One is silver, and the other is gold. And when you think about friends and how long it takes us to develop real godly friendships, real genuine lasting friendships, it takes a while. And therefore, if you're late in life beginning to develop friends, you don't have long to enjoy them, or do they have long to enjoy you? And that's why we need to take care of our friendships. We need to watch over them, because the truth is, a real, true, genuine friend is a gift of God's mercy to every one of us. And then there are those times, though, that when our friendships have problems. Somebody walks out right when you need them. Or you decide that you can't continue that friendship and you decide to walk out. Or it may be that you don't value that friendship enough. And so, therefore, as a result, the friendship just sort of disintegrates and they go their way and you go your way. You don't necessarily decide to do it. It just sort of happens. But it happens for some very specific reasons. And what I want to talk about in this message is simply this. I want to talk about the problems we have in our friendship, problems we have in our relationship. And I want to talk about troubled friendships. I want you to turn to just one verse in the Bible for the simple reason that there are many verses we could talk about. And I just want you to look, if you will, in the 16th chapter of the Proverbs and the 28th verse. And notice what he says, a perverse man spreads strife, and a slanderer separates intimate friends. And so oftentimes we develop friendships that don't last. We intend for them to last, but they don't. And there are some very, very specific reasons why they do not last. Now, how do you damage this relationship, this fellowship, this friendship? How do you damage that? Well, let's think about how you damage it. And we damage it in ways that probably we don't even realize. And the first way we damage it is this, selfishness. When I'm always looking for something to be coming my way, what can I receive? What can he or she do for me rather than what can I do for them? You see, if you really want to decide whether you love somebody or not, ask yourself the question, am I asking most of the time what they can do for me, how they can meet my needs, or am I primarily interested in how I can meet their need and make them happy and cause them to have joy and help them in their relationship with the Lord or with other people? So selfishness, you want to damage your relationship, you add that. Secondly, is manipulation. Manipulation is simply another word for control. And a person who is trying to control the other person all the time, you can't build. Listen, that will damage a friendship as much as anything. Nobody likes to be manipulated, controlled, underhandedly, backhandedly controlled. Now, people can control each other by manipulating them by finances, by belittling them, or they can manipulate them in other ways. You can manipulate people sexually. You can withhold sex from your marriage partner to manipulate them to do something for you, which is a cruel way to try to govern or control someone else's life. There are lots and lots of ways you can manipulate someone. It damages a relationship. Then, of course, there is jealousy. You want to damage your friendship? Jealousy says, I'm going to hold tight to what's mine, and I don't want anything to look like it's going to intrude. Well, now, if you love someone and you have a genuine friendship, we're not talking about marriage partners now, or people who have a relationship, they're going to get married and so forth. We're talking about just genuine, close, intimate friends, another kind of friends. And so if you're the kind of person who cannot stand anybody to even look like they're going to be a friend to your friend, that will absolutely ultimately destroy a relationship and a friendship. So jealousy does not work. It's very damaging. Then there's criticism. You want to destroy a friendship, then you set your antennas out to find everything you can that displeases you and the other person. The way they dress, the way they look, the way they talk. You look for the ways that they don't live up to your expectations. They don't do what you want them to do. They're always too late or too early. It costs too much, it costs too little. They weren't thoughtful, they weren't this. In other words, you know what? You want to destroy a friendship. You just get in that critical mode. And this doesn't work, and I'm not pleased with that. And you criticize them for this one. You know what happens after a while? They walk away. You know why? Because they can't handle it. Your friend will walk away. And if your friend is critical towards you, after a while, you think, God, I don't need this, and I can't handle this anymore. A critical spirit is so absolutely unnecessary. If you and I were perfect, okay. Now, is there a time to be critical? Now, listen carefully. There is a time when you and I can be critical, but that criticism ought to be criticism motivated by genuine love to help the other person. Then there is covetousness. Now, covetousness and jealousy are two different things. Jealousy says, I'm going to hold tight what I have. Don't let anybody even look like they're going to get in this relationship. Covetousness says, I want what you have. How can you develop a friendship with someone who wants what you have? Now, maybe they say, well, you know, we're friends, but they want. In other words, it may be that you have more material possessions than they have. You live in a bigger house. You drive a better car, or you dress better, or you have a better job. Now, there's friendships going on, and all the time, deep down inside, it's not that they just want something like yours. Next thing you know, we got jealous and covetousness all mixed up together. Then there is just absolute pure dishonesty. And that is, you can't trust them. You can't have a relationship with somebody you don't trust. It just doesn't work. You have to trust them. People make mistakes. If they're willing to face it, yes, you're absolutely right. I told a lie. I was weak at that point, or I was afraid, or whatever it might be. At least deal with it. Admit it. Confess it. Repent of it. Say, you know, please forgive me. Help me to understand. Or it may be that you didn't intend to say something, but you did. But when it's intended, that's dishonesty. It'll destroy a relationship. So now let's say that you've damaged the relationship that you really and truly value. How do you retrieve it? How do you heal it? How do you get it back together? How do you get the pieces back together? How is there healing and retrieving and rescuing this hindered, broken, hurtful relationship that you really and truly cherish? How do you get it back together? So let's think about it. How do you handle that? Well, the first thing you do is this. You address it. You say to your friend, you know, there's something in our relationship that's not right. Maybe something I did, or maybe I misunderstood. But I think we have a problem, and I would like for us to at least face it and deal with it, and I'm willing to do that. The second thing you do is determine what happened. What happened in this relationship? What was said? What was believed? What was understood or misunderstood? What did I do? Or what did he do or she do? That is, you determine, what is it? Where and when did it? What made it get off track when it was going so well? The third thing is this. Apologize. You say, suppose it's not my fault. That's not even an issue. Because, if the friendship is worth saving, it's worth assuming responsibility, whatever responsibility you had. Maybe you say it was totally his or her fault. Let me ask you a question. If you love somebody, really and truly love somebody, does it make any difference whose fault it is? Not really. If you want to mend it, you assume responsibility. Very important. You say, you know, I want to apologize because I must have done something that caused this to happen. Now, if it's something the other person did and it wasn't your fault anyway, you're still winning. What are you doing? You're assuming responsibility because what you're saying is this. This relationship and this friendship is so important to me. You know what? I'm willing to take the heat. I'm willing to get the whipping. I'm willing to take the discipline. What this relationship, you say, you know what that is? You call it unconditional love. That's what you call it. You're willing to take it, no matter whether you deserve it or not. It's not the issue. And so you say to that person, I apologize. I'm very sorry. And the next thing you do to remember is you refuse to blame and you refuse to defend yourself. That person says, here's what you did. I did not do anything of the sort. What's the goal? Is the goal to be right or to win the person? Is the goal to be right to save the relationship? If I don't care anything about the relationship, I can say, you know what? You're blind as a bat. That's what you did. You're just projecting on me what you think. That's not true at all. And you know what? This is what caused... This is the beginning of fellowships, relationships, friendships, and marriages to go down the drain. It's not my fault. It's your fault. And on people go. What happens before long? They have so damaged their relationship, somebody walks away. So what you have to be willing to say is, you know what? Whatever my part is, or I want to apologize, and so you refuse to defend yourself. And then here's what you do. We're talking about saving a fellowship, relationship. You say, what can I do to repair this? What can I do? Tell me something that I can do to help in this relationship. Whatever it takes, I'm willing to do that. So you ask for a suggestion of how you can repair it. What do I need to do? And then the next thing you do is you make a commitment. You say, I'm committed to rebuilding this fellowship, this relationship, this friendship. I'm committed to rebuilding that. Whatever it takes, I'm willing to do it. Now, the other person may say, I'm finished. I don't care about this relationship any longer. I'm gone. You can't make somebody love you who doesn't love you. You can't make somebody be your friend who doesn't want to be your friend. You can't make somebody have the kind of relationship that you desire unless they choose to. And so what happens is you assume that responsibility. You say, I'm making a commitment to you. I want to be your friend. I love our friendship. I love our relationship. It's very helpful to me, very meaningful to me. I think I'm closer to God because of it. You sometimes give me wisdom that I need. In other words, whatever it takes, you have to make this issue. Is this friendship worth what it's going to cost me to mend it? If it's not, then we're just talking out of our head. If it is, you'll pay the price. Now, once you've come this far, I want to give you four questions that'd be good to ask yourself. You really want to save this friendship. There are four questions that I'd like to suggest that you ask. Number one is this, and this is so very, very, very important. I want to ask you, are you listening? Say amen. All right, here's the first question. Am I projecting on my friend something that happened in my past? Let's say, back in your past somewhere, you were deeply, deeply hurt. And maybe it was some woman in your life, or maybe some friendship, relationship that someone you deeply, deeply loved. And they betrayed you. They were disloyal to you. They were dishonest with you. And they walked away when you thought that person was one of the dearest friends you could possibly have. Now, what does a person naturally normally do? They start building their defenses. And they build defenses so it cannot happen again. So, therefore, someone comes along and you begin to be a little close to that person and you begin to feel it. And so, next thing you know, you're being critical of something in the other person's life. And it's very real to you. Very real. What you don't realize is this. Because of past hurts, you are taking your past emotional experiences and projecting it on the other person, not even realizing that you are blaming them for something that somebody else did to you years and years and years ago. When you project on a friend something out of your past, something deep down inside. You may have been hurt. Could be one of many things. And what happens is you're going to destroy that friendship. If you want to retrieve that friendship, you've got to lay down the past. A second question you need to ask yourself is this. Am I just too fearful to have a close relationship with anybody? In other words, is the problem in my friendship the fact that that person's getting too close and I'm a little bit uncomfortable with it? In other words, I got a hell of a space. Give me room. Now, it's one thing to smother somebody and to be possessive of them. You don't want to be smothering. But is the truth that when that person begins to become close to you, something inside of you, you don't even know what it is, something inside of you just raises right up or you pull right down. You think, I can't handle this. And what is you can't handle? I just can't handle it. What it is you have this defense mechanism up because you're afraid to have an intimate relationship with somebody else because you've been hurt and you said you would never be hurt again no matter what. Let me say one word to you. And this is something that's been said probably 1,000 years, but it's true. It is a whole lot better to have loved and lose it than never to have loved at all. It's better to have a great friend and lose them than never to have had a friendship at all. If you're one of those persons who is so dead set on not being hurt in life, you're in for a lot of disappointments because you're going to get hurt over and over and over and over again. The only difference between you and somebody who has a dear friend, they've got somebody to share their hurt with, and you've got to stuff it. You've got to keep it to yourself. You don't have anybody you can talk to about it. So you have to ask yourself the question, is my problem in my friendship the fact that I'm really fearful, too fearful to have a close, intimate relationship? Now, the same thing would be true of men and women. So sometimes women have probably more intimate relationships than men, and somehow, you know, men just don't want to say too much. It's just macho, strong. You know what? None of that scriptural. There's nothing to that, except that it'll damage your relationships. Then there's another question you need to ask. Do I have unreal expectations of this relationship? Am I expecting more than this person's able to give? Listen, there's some people who have an enormous amount to give. They know how to love and they know how to express it. They know how to be happy and peaceful and contented in life. They know how to give of themselves. And some people don't. Listen, not only do they not give of themselves, they don't even know how. They don't even know how to love you. They don't have it on the inside. They don't have the capacity to love. So you have to ask yourself the question, am I expecting more than they can give? And if you're expecting more than they can give, then you're going to have a problem in the relationship. So if you understand that, then you build that relationship. And here's what that means. You're going to have to give more. You're going to have to do more. You're going to have to probably forgive more because they're not there yet. But if you value that relationship, you'll do whatever's necessary to save it. One last question. There are many questions, but one last I'll mention. It's simply this. Are these feelings of rejection in my friendship because he or she is rejecting me, or is it because I have such a poor sense of self-esteem and poor sense of self-worth, I don't think I really deserve acceptance, and I don't deserve this kind of friendship, and I don't deserve that kind of love, I don't deserve this kind of relationship, I don't deserve this kind of intimacy? And what you're doing is you are feeling rejected, not because they rejected you. You just don't feel worthy of somebody just pouring out love on you and loving you and with an abundance of love, because that's their person. That's the way they know how to love, and yet you don't. One last thing I'd say is this. This is real simple, but it's powerful. Be sure you don't miss what I say. The last point is simply this. Ask God to show you how. Listen, to show you how to help your friend become a godly person. If you ask God to help your friend become a godly person, God will work in your life in the most awesome fashion to help you strengthen, heal, recover, and rescue what will turn out more than likely to be a wonderful, intimate, loving relationship that you'll be glad you didn't lose. Now, I don't know where you are in your friendships, but I can tell you this. What you've heard in this message can make all the difference in the world if you value friendships. And if you're willing to forget yourself and you're willing to give it all you've got, you'll build friendships and relationships that will last. Listen, not just the silver ones, but the gold ones. That is, those that you'll treasure till the day you die.
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0: Muslims and Christians are the dominant religions in Albania. Muslims is a percentage of 65 to 70%. The messenger's been a really great help to our ministry, especially to our listeners in remote areas, to our listeners that are in Muslim families that cannot openly practice their faith.
1: Po na tërgohet diçka një gjithëvitën shërbes, na the diçka për media shtatë.
0: We absolutely love to connect with our audience, even physically, but we have a really special place in our hearts being believers or seekers that are in isolated areas or in difficult circumstances where they cannot join a church, they cannot meet with other believers, or they have some other disabilities. One very special brother is Fran, and he, because of a disease, he cannot see. But his faith has always been an inspiration to me.
2: I had a dream. I never read the Bible with my physical eyes and just listen to people read it. Later, God provided what I asked for, to hear it for myself in audio version. The Messenger audio Bibles are a great blessing for me. I am so thankful to do this ministry for over 10 years, giving audio Bible to people. We have blessed a lot of people, even those who have not yet accepted Jesus. They have received the Messenger audio Bibles. Some people are really interested and ask questions, and that is very important. We invite them to come to our church, so they will receive more blessing. That is our strategy. Every day our church is getting stronger in our city, and I'm really blessed. I think I'm giving the pastor an arm to support him. I'm very fortunate to be a part of helping in so many ways in our church. I am confident and determined for all those people I talk to about the Word of God. I pray for their salvation and I hope that God will save them. When I went blind, I said, "Oh God, why me?" I asked God this question. Now I'm truly secure in my life with God. I don't ask this question anymore. If I would describe my life in one word, that word would be Jesus.
0: Davida is one of the counselors in the city of Shkodër and the villages around, where we had a very strong ministry with the widows and single moms. And I was always being very much touched and inspired by her heart to serve.
3: I've been a counselor in different secular places where I could not talk about God. In Christian counseling, I could keep God first and then I would do the counseling. Lida encouraged me to be on the radio program, but as we were producing the live programs, I understood that God was calling me to share with the listeners much more through the microphone the different counseling topics and the message the Lord had for them. When I saw the impact the messenger had in my personal life as a believer, I began to give it to the people I counseled. In his preaching, Dr. Charles Stanley explains clearly simple practices for every day that can transform a person's life. I made it a habit that every night I listened to a preaching and made a lot of notes because I didn't want to forget. The messenger is a small device and it is very beautiful. What makes it more extraordinary than its convenient shape is the content that it has inside. Messages that are deeply rooted in the Word of God with a lot of love, extraordinary kindness, and righteousness. This is what makes it very valuable. The people I counseled would tell me that the programs of Dr. Charles Stanley that they were listening to on the messengers helped them to become better people. Their mental capacities improved and they were able to see the problem from a different perspective. My prayer for Albanians is that they would have a soft heart to love one another and to love Jesus Christ and come close to Him.
0: I'm so thankful for this tool that has been truly helping people to mature in their faith. What I see in all of them, there's a hunger for spiritual truth.

0: In Touch, the teaching ministry of Dr. Charles Stanley. Next on In Touch, the troublemaker within us.
1: I used to wonder if the Christian life really and truly worked. I don't mean I wondered that as soon as I was saved. I even wondered that after I'd been a pastor for a while. Because I would look at the scripture now and look at my life. And they didn't always match. It wasn't because I didn't want it to match. It was somehow I didn't understand, how do I live this Christian life with all the difficulties and the hardships and the trials and the temptations? How do I do it? Well, I began to look around and realize that some other people felt the same way. In fact, what I discovered was this, that most people's idea was, really doesn't work like the Bible says it does. And so what you do is you just relax and just live it out. And so what they consider the normal Christian life, everything in me said, no, that's not it. Because I saw their life like a roller coaster. The reason I could identify it in them is because that's what I felt. Somehow it was up today and down tomorrow, in today and out the next day. I knew there had to be something better than this, because I would stand on Sunday morning and tell the people who Jesus was and what he was like in the Christian life. And finally, I came to this conclusion. I said, God, I can't keep telling these people something that deep down inside I know is not working for me. I have to have an answer. I have to have a solution. I can't keep doing this. I have to have an answer to this. And I was desperate. And it wasn't that I did not try, because I would fast and pray and read the scriptures and confess and repent and try to come up with something to repent maybe I couldn't even think of. And somehow it wasn't working. And you see, the real reason it wasn't working was because I didn't understand a very basic truth. And more than likely, most Christians don't understand it. And they keep feeling defeated in their Christian life, doing the things they don't want to do, failing to do the things that they know they should do and can't figure out why. So they just settle down for what I call a settle for life, which is a life God never intended for any one of us. So what I want to do in this passage of Scripture, I want to answer the question why. And I am certain that many of you feel the very same way I used to feel. And it was only when I began to understand what I want to share with you today that God changed my life. He absolutely gave me a joy and a happiness and a peace and a contentment in my life that I had not known before. You can have the same sense of contentment and joy. Because before that, the Christian life was a burden to me, certainly not a buoyancy. It was a burden. It was difficult. And I used to think, now I understand why lost people don't want to go to church. Because they've already got enough troubles. Then they become a Christian, and you've got more troubles. I did understand that. And then when I discovered what I want to share with you, all of that burden lifted, and my life changed. I want you to turn, if you will, to Galatians chapter 5. Galatians chapter 5, the Apostle Paul has been talking about the freedom that we have in our life once we trust the Lord Jesus Christ as our personal Savior. And so one of the things he says in this 13th verse, he gives a little warning of this 5th chapter. He says, "For you were called to freedom, brethren, only do not turn your freedom into an opportunity for the flesh, but through love serve one another." Then beginning in verse 16, he says, "But I say, walk by the Spirit, and you will not carry out the desires of the flesh. For the flesh sets its desire against the Spirit, and the Spirit against the flesh. For these are in opposition to one another, so that you may not do the things that you please. But if you are led by the Spirit, you are not under the law. Now the deeds of the flesh are evident, which are immorality, impurity, sensuality, idolatry, sorcery, enmity, strife, jealousy, outburst of anger, disputes, dissensions, factions, envying, drunkenness, carousing, and things like these, of which I forewarn you, just as I have forewarned you, that those who practice such things will not inherit the kingdom of God. But the fruit of the Spirit is love, joy, peace, patience, kindness, goodness, faithfulness, gentleness, and self-control. Against such things there is no law. Now those who belong to Christ Jesus have crucified the flesh with its passions and desires. If we live by the Spirit, let us also walk by the Spirit." Now, what the Apostle Paul is really saying is this. That is, our greatest troublemaker is within us. Our greatest troublemaker is the flesh. And I can remember looking around and thinking, well, it must be this problem and that problem of this person or the other person. Finally, I had to conclude, whatever the problem was and whatever was causing me to be defeated was not something outside of me, it was something inside of me. And so I want to begin by simply defining what the flesh is. Because usually when people think of flesh, they think of this, you know, our skin, blood vessels, and so forth. This is the flesh. And certainly Paul uses the word flesh to indicate that sometimes, but he also uses it to indicate a spiritual truth. So what is it that he means when he says the flesh? Well, let me remind you that when you and I trusted Jesus Christ as our personal Savior, He saved us. He forgave us of all of our sins. He broke the power of sin in our life. He redeemed us, as He says, sanctified us. He justified us, declared us no longer guilty. He wrote our name in the Lamb's Book of Life. We are forever His children. But still remaining in us is something that we all have to acknowledge. We still have a propensity towards sin. There is something within us that still leans in that direction at times. Somehow within us, there are desires that crop up within us that we know do not fit who we are as children of God. And so when we think about what that is, some people call it an old sin nature. Some people call it propensity to sin. Whatever people call it, the truth is, the Scripture says, you and I have within us those desires that we're going to be there for the rest of our lives. And that is things that come and go. It isn't who we are. That is, we have a new nature, and so our desire is to be obedient to God. We want to do what's right. We try to do what's right, and yet in spite of that, there are those times we have this desire to do what we know is not right. Where did that come from? Well, it's part of our inherited nature from Adam. We came into this world, every single one of us, with an old sin nature. That sin nature works every bit the best it can in order to do what? To detract us from God, move us away from God, distract us from those things that are godly and holy, to upset us in our Christian walk, to detract us in our relationship and our mind upon Him. And so we have within us this propensity, this leaning, this yearning at times that causes us to want to do the wrong thing. Now, let me say this about it. We inherited it. It isn't something we chose. But let me remind you of this. You cannot clean it up. You cannot change it. You can't wash it away. You can't pray it away. You can't repent it away. You cannot educate it. You cannot eradicate it. It is there as long as you and I live. Somebody says, well, that is very encouraging. Well, I'm just telling you the truth. It's there. It's going to be there. It'll always be there. As long as you and I are living in these bodies of ours, it's going to be there. God, listen, when He sent the Holy Spirit, He broke sin's power. He broke the power of the flesh. But when you and I agree with these attitudes that we have, then we find ourselves in trouble. And so when Paul uses the term flesh here, what he's referring to that thing within us, whatever you want to call it, that attitude, that longing, that yearning for those things that you and I know do not fit Him. Now, all of us have it, and it affects every single aspect of our life. It affects the way we think. It affects the way we feel. It affects our relationships with other people. Every aspect of our life is affected by it. And so, whatever this is we call the flesh, this propensity towards sin, this inherited corruption that we got from Adam, there is something within us that still has yearnings and desires to be disobedient to God. Now, what happens when you and I yield to that, and I think all of us realize that at times we do, there is tension in our life and distress, and we sense, we know when we've done wrong. And as a believer, we are convicted by the Holy Spirit that that does not fit who we are. Now, when Jesus Christ saved us, He saved us to make us like His Son in character. And therefore, those things that do not fit who Jesus is do not fit who we are. And you see, the unbelieving world thinks, well, you Christians can't have any fun. Because they think if we don't drink and carouse and so forth, that we can't have any fun. Listen, Let me tell you something. We Christians can have fantastic fun. We can have the most awesome time. The difference between you and us is we get up the next morning, we feel great, you got a hangover. That's the difference between us. That is the difference. Now watch this. Listen to what he says. Because what he does, he divides, now watch this carefully. He divides the work, that is the work of the flesh in us, in three different categories. In the first category, listen to watch this. Turn, if you will, now to verse 19. First category are sensual sins. Sensual sins. Listen to what he says. Now, this is the way the flesh operates in people's lives. This is, now watch this. This is natural and normal. This is just human. Look, verse 19. Now, the deeds of the flesh are evident, which are immorality. Every type of immorality. Whether it is fornication, whether it's adultery, every type of immorality. And listen, impurity, that means dirty, filthy thinking. So people who say, well, sure, I'm a Christian, but there's nothing wrong with telling a dirty joke. Yes, there is. You know what's wrong with it? It's flesh. That's what it is. And flesh is hostility toward God. Look, he says, immorality, impurity, sensuality. That is, all kind of lustful appetites. And notice, there's nothing wrong with eating, but there's such a thing as gluttony. There's nothing wrong with sex within the bounds that God has given us. There's nothing wrong, listen, with power when submitted to the living God. So you and I could take every single appetite or desire that we have, and as long as it is subdued and brought under subjection to the Holy Spirit in our life, there's nothing wrong with those things. It's when they get out of control. Now watch this. So he says the first set of sins here are those sensual sins. Then he says the second are superstitious sins. Look, idolatry and sorcery. Now somebody says, well, listen, those other things I may be guilty of once in a while, but never adultery. Don't have any images in my house. They're not wood, they're not stone, not any of those things. So count me out on idolatry. No, count you in. How do I count you in? Simply this. Because idolatry is anything. Whether it is a person, whether it is something you own, whether it is yourself, your self-image, or whether it's your children, whatever it is. Whatever, listen, stands between you and the living God. Whatever you place above the living God in your life is an act of idolatry and it's hostility toward God. It is of the flesh. And one of the deceptive things about the flesh is we think, well, just because we don't have some wooden or gold, silver, brass, bronze, stone image, that we're not idolaters. In this country, we're probably one of the greatest idolaters in the world. We've got so many different gods, and people never think about them as gods. Idolatry is anything that you place before the living God in your life. Then if you'll notice, he says, sorcery. What does that mean? Witchcraft. All kinds of occult, all the occult business, all the witchcraft, all of that is absolutely flesh in the eyes of God. And then there are those social sins, the things that relate to other people. Look at this. He says, for example, he says, now there is enmities, deep hatred toward other people that looks to express itself. Strife is one of the ways enmity expresses itself. Jealousy is an act of the flesh. Somebody says, well, but you just don't understand. I don't have to understand. Jealousy is a work of the flesh. How do I know that? Because here's what he says. The deeds of the flesh are jealousy, outburst of anger. Somebody says, well, now I have a temper. That's the way God made me. No, he didn't. God did not make you with a temper. You developed it. And you know how you developed it? Out of self-centeredness and selfishness. That is the heart and the root of a temper. I don't have my way. Now get my way. I'm going to express myself. That's just pure flesh. When you say as you fly off the handle, you flew right out of the spirit, right into the flesh. Because you are living in the flesh when you fly off the handle. Outburst of anger. Then he says, disputes, dissensions, factions. Then he says, envying. Now you say, well, does that mean that I'm not to desire anything? No. The only way progress is ever made in life is somebody has a desire to build a bridge. Somebody has a desire to build a computer. Somebody has a desire to fly. So we have many, many wonderful, wonderful things because of desires. Nothing wrong with desire, but what's the difference between desire and envy? Here's the difference. I may desire that, and be nothing wrong with having that. But when I desire yours, and I want what you have, then all of a sudden I've gone from spirit to flesh. We never have a right to desire what somebody else has. Something like they have, fine, but not what they have. And then if you'll notice, he says the flesh is also expressed in drunkenness. Let me ask you a question. How can you justify drinking? You know what he says? He says drunkenness is flesh. Where does that start? It doesn't start with a fifth. It starts with a taste. And my friend, what you do when you start to drink, you're choosing a dangerous pathway. Drunkenness is of the flesh, is of the devil, and it's sin, any way you name it. I don't care what kind of label you put on it. You say, well, I just do it for this reason, that or the other. Why do you do it? Don't you know that God can satisfy any hunger of your heart? He can set. Listen, whatever is motivating you to think that you've got to have a drink over here so you can have a little peace and quietness, that's the flesh. Look, you cannot have peace and quietness and contentment in your life without Christ. And this is why people take one drink, keep drinking. Why? Because they're still looking for maybe a little bit more will help, won't help. Then he says carousing. Now, you know what carousing is? Act natural. Just do your thing. Just have a big time. You see, none of those things fit who we are. It doesn't mean that we are less than anybody else. We're the sons and daughters of the living God. We have God living on the inside of us. We're not perfect. We are so imperfect. We have our weaknesses, our frailties. We sin against God. We confess it. We repent of it. We move on because we don't want that in our life. Do we have those tendencies? Yes. Will we always have them? Yes. Do we have to yield to them? No. Unless we choose to. So you see, you can't ever say, well, the devil made me do it. He can't make you do anything as a child of God. We sin. We get in the flesh because, listen, we are tempted by something and we choose to yield. We don't have to. You say, well, do you ever reach a stage you don't? Nobody I know of ever has. It's not going to happen. Long as we're in these fleshly bodies of ours, we're going to hit those moments of weakness and frailty and we're going to yield. The difference is we deal with it. We know it doesn't fit us. We step out of that back into the Holy Spirit. So how long does it take you to get from the spirit to the flesh? Or for how long does it... Well, it takes you just a thought, if you choose to follow that thought. How long does it take you to get from the flesh back in the spirit? Father, thank you for showing me that was not right. Forgive me of my sin. I truly repent of that, God. Your own. God isn't going to say, because you sin, well, now let's stir that up, and you got to just feel bad enough, and you have enough pity party, and you got to wallow in that long enough till I think you deserve to be forgiven. You know why I know that I'm instantaneously forgiven? The cross. He took our sin debt in full once and for all at the cross. I don't have to wallow around in sin. Rather to step back into relationship with God, because he says the blood of Jesus Christ, his Son, is continually cleansing us from all sin. Now, how do we deal with this? So I want you to listen carefully now. Look, if you will, in this fifth chapter and the 16th verse. Here is a promise from God. Everybody's got promises. Everybody's got scripture promise. Well, I'm going to tell you my favorite promise and so forth. So look at this 16th verse. But I say, Paul says, walk by the Spirit. That is, follow His direction, His promptings, His leadership, and you will not carry out the desires of the flesh. And notice what he says and what he doesn't say. Are you listening? Say amen. He says you will not carry out the desires of the flesh. He did not say you wouldn't have bad thoughts. He didn't say you wouldn't be tempted. He didn't say that. He said, when you and I are walking by the Spirit, when these things hit us, we will not fulfill them. We'll not carry them out. You can't keep something from hitting your mind. You can determine how long it stays in there and what you do with it. You can determine that. So notice what he says now. Watch this. But I say, walk by the Spirit, that is, follow His direction, His promptings. You'll not carry out the desires of the flesh. What do I mean by promptings? Now watch this. Look this way. Watch this. Here's what I mean by prompting. Let's say that you are tempted with something, whether to say it. Let's say that somebody has really cut you down badly. And something inside of you is rising up. And the Spirit of God says, trust me. Or he may say to you, now, I don't know how he'd say that, but that's what I feel. You know, in that moment, he said to you, don't respond to that. Don't respond. That's the prompting of the Spirit. He's not going to beat you in the head. He's not going to put tape over your mouth. He's going to give you a prompting. And here's what I have discovered in my life. I have to admit my failures. Whenever the Spirit of God has given me a prompting about something that's very clear to me, and I have ignored it, I have suffered every single time. I mean, I'm telling you, you can't violate the voice of God. And it may be something as simple as this. Let's say that I'm heading in some direction, and I'm getting ready to make a decision about which way I'm going, and I just say, Lord, I just need some help here. And he gives you a little prompting, and then what do? I ignore the prompting and choose my reason. You know what I do? Take the wrong turn every time. That's just one simple illustration. What I want you to see is this. He is so interested in your personal life, he will prompt you about many things, not just some big temptation, but the promptings of the Spirit. Now, with that in mind, I want to give you three words. If you will jot down these three words, and if you will understand how simple, but how profound, and how meaningful and powerful they are, you will find your Christian life taking on a whole different perspective. And what you'll find is this. You'll find, listen, you'll find less defeat, fewer defeats. You'll find more peace, more contentment, more success, more joy, more self-control in your life than you've ever experienced, so that the Christian life's no longer a burden. It becomes a buoyancy in your life to lift you up every day. Three words. Are you ready? Number one, persuaded. What do I mean by persuaded? You have to be absolutely persuaded. You cannot live the Christian life in your own strength. Once you start doing it in your strength, you're gone. Persuaded. Persuaded that I am, listen, persuaded that I cannot live the Christian life myself. I can't do it. I don't have the strength to face that kind of temptation. I can't do it. He says I can't. Now I'm coming to the place I realize I can't. You say, well, I think I can handle it. Then you know what? Your flesh will present you with something you cannot handle. This is why people come to counselors, and this is why they come to pastors and say, I never would have believed it of myself. I just can't believe I would do that. Sure you can. Anything you try to do in your strength, you're going to blow it. Not going to work. You've got to be fully persuaded that you cannot in your strength live the Christian life. The second word is a tough one. Surrender. Surrender what? Surrender your mind, your will.

I yield my emotions to you, and you know how many emotions that I have, Lord. I yield my consciousness to you, that I'm conscious of those things you want me to be conscious of in life, of your presence, for example, all the time. I yield my body to you, every aspect of it. My eyes, what I look at. My ears, what I hear. My lips, what I speak. Every aspect of my body is yours to guide, to control, to discipline any way you see fit. I want to walk and to live in absolute submission to your will. Now that I'm persuaded I can't live the Christian life, I've turned myself completely over to Him. Now watch this. And this is the real catcher right here. You say, all right, you mean to tell me that I'm fully persuaded? Okay, I get persuaded. I lay it all before Him. Now, not only have I laid those things before Him, but Lord, my possessions, all of them. My position in my job, all of it. My prominence, or my prestige, or my power, in other words, my place, my abilities, my talents, my gifts. God, give it all. I submit all of that to the leadership of the Holy Spirit. Now, what will make all of that happen? One thing. The third word is trust. I've got to believe that He will do exactly what He says He will do. Listen to what He says. Walk by the Spirit. Submit it all to Him. Fully persuaded that only He can do it. You will not carry out the desires of the flesh. You know what will happen? When you are fully persuaded and you surrender to Him and you trust Him, what you're saying is, God, I do believe that You'll do what You say. You don't want me living with the flesh. And I don't want to live that way. I want to live a godly life. And therefore, I'm surrendering everything I am and all that I have to You so that You have absolute control of my life. Now watch this. The last thing you want to give up is the final control of your life. Nobody likes to give up control. You lay it all down and then you say, Lord, I'm trusting You to be the God You say You are, to do for me what You know I can't do for myself. I'm going to trust You and see what You can do in my life. And my friend, your life's going to change. You're going to begin to experience that love and joy and peace and goodness and gentleness and self-control. You're going to begin to experience the things you've been looking for in life and searching for and couldn't find. You know why? Because you've told God your life belongs to Him now. Now watch this carefully. So did I just do that once? No. You do it today. And it's a wise thing every morning to wake up and just say to Him, Father, today I'm totally Yours. I can't live the Christian life today. I can't do the things that I'm facing today. Because is it not true that there are things in your life that you can't, that you feel inadequate? What do? You come, oh, God, I can't handle this. Lord, if You don't help me today, it's going to blow it bad. You know what He wants you to say? You can't do anything very well apart from Him. The truth is, listen, think about this. Here's Almighty God who is willing to live out in your life every single day what is necessary in order for you to become the person you ought to be and to accomplish the work that God has set up for you to accomplish in your life. And Yours for the asking. And all you have to do is to make that decision. Will you ever fail again? Yes. But now you're going to know the difference. And you know what? You'll never be satisfied hanging around and lounging around in the flesh once you have decided and once you have experienced what it means to walk in the Spirit. And Father, how grateful we are for Your long-suffering and patience and forgiveness. How grateful we are that You put up with us year after year after year. You know how ignorant we are, and then You know how some things we learn, and yet oftentimes we find ourselves slipping right back into what we know does not fit who we are. We praise You that the precious blood of Jesus is continually cleansing us from all sin. Thank You that You've not allowed us to be satisfied with what the world thinks is a normal Christian life. We want it.

0: 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And I pray the Holy Spirit will sink this message so deeply into every life. Not a soul who hears it will ever be satisfied any longer living in the flesh. In Jesus' name, amen.
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At Morning Light, we want you to see God's work in the person right in front of you, to see His extraordinary plan at work in them, that no one is beyond the reach of His power, no life insignificant. 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

0: Across the nation, a call is rising. Return to Christ. 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And Houston is next. Awake Houston. A night of uncompromising truth with Dr. Michael Youssef. Christ exalting worship with Chris Tomlin. And a charge towards spiritual revival. 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
1: The book of Revelation is absolutely relevant today. It completes our understanding of God's purpose for history. This revealing book is a timeless book. It is a timely book. In every age and in every part of the world, the Church of Jesus Christ needs a message of conviction, admonition, and of exhortation that they may come back to the Lord. The book of Revelation is relevant for today.

0: your life has not been perceptibly changed by the time we finish studying the book of Revelation together, you better examine your life. As Paul said, examine your life. Are you in the faith? If the book that everybody says is only about the future does not speak today, we miss out on the greatest blessing, because that book ought to change us here and now. We need to be very careful regarding the motivation of studying and reading the book of Revelation. We need to be extremely careful how we approach that incredible book. So what is that message of Revelation? What is the core message of Revelation? It is really found in chapter 1, verse 19. Write, therefore, what you have seen, what is now, and what will come to pass. Past, present, future. What you have seen, what is now, and what will come. The concept of holding the past, the present, and the future together is one of the most important concepts in the Bible. Because you know and I know that somehow in our ordinary lives, you find people who are constantly living in the past. The past is holding them back with chains. The past, the past, the past. And they never make any progress because they're living in the past. Now, there are other Christians who live in the present. Well, just now, what is going to happen now, today, and that's it. No thought for the past or the future. Then there are others who are living for the future. It's the next thing. And they cannot even think about today and the days past and learn from the past errors or whatever it is. They're just constantly going for the next thing. The Bible teaches us very clearly that the past, the present, and the future must be held together if we are to live a balanced Christian life. From the past, we learn from those mistakes and grow through them. In the present, we walk with God today. And in the future, we expect with great deal of enthusiasm and excitement of what's going to happen. All of this must be together. Let me explain to you what I mean from the Bible. The Bible teaches us that we were saved in the past. The moment you said yes to Jesus, you're saved. That's past. We are being saved every day. We will be eternally saved. You see that? Past, present, future. Are you with me? The Bible also says that we changed in the past. I remember the day I gave my life to Christ. I mean, the sky was bluer, the sun was brighter. I mean, my whole life was turned upside down. So I was changed. But I'm continuously changing. If I'm not changing every day in the present, there's something wrong with me. The Bible said that we go from one point of glory into another. What's that mean? We grow into the character of Christ. But then we will be changed in the future. And that is most glorious change of all, because we will become perfect like Christ. Same thing with the kingdom of God. The kingdom of God is past. It came with Jesus. In Mark 1:14, he said, the kingdom of God is here. What is the kingdom of God? It's the rule of God in our lives. It's the rule, it's the reign of God in our hearts. So the kingdom of God passed with Jesus. The kingdom of God is now, here, reigning and ruling in our hearts every single day. And the kingdom of God is coming when Jesus reigns and rules with our own perceptible eyes. You see, the kingdom of God is past, present, and future. Salvation is past, present, and future. The changing is past, present, and future. The same thing with the book of Revelation. It's already happened. It is happening. It will happen. This book of Revelation, the word means revealing. You know, in the Greek, it's apocalypse. A lot of people think a disaster is going to happen. No, no. All the word means in Greek is that revealing or uncovering or showing us something that was covered and now it's uncovered. That's what revelation means. That is why this revealing book is a timeless book. It is a timely book. It is absolutely relevant today, as I'm going to show you in a minute. We can be absolutely sure that all of the prophetic events in the book of Revelation will come to pass with stunning accuracy, with the minutest detail fulfilled, because God always, always, always keeps His word, just as it did in the Old Testament. All of the prophecies of Jesus coming in the first coming in the Old Testament, they were fulfilled with a meticulous detail, with stunning descriptions of exactly as it prophesied in the Old Testament. You read in the Old Testament, before Jesus came to earth, about His birth of a virgin in Bethlehem, about Him proclaiming the good news to the poor. You read about how He, His power is going to restore sight to the blind, how He is being wounded for our transgressions, being crucified on a cross, being forsaken by the Father, and the death, burial, and resurrection. All in the Old Testament. They're all fulfilled with meticulous details. All of these prophecies that were prophesied came to pass. And in the same way, the prophecies about Jesus' second coming, which outnumber the prophecies in the Old Testament about His first coming, they will be fulfilled with stunning accuracy. Everything we will study in the book of Revelation will come to pass. Will come to pass. Maybe, but it will. So who is this John whom God used to open, to reveal, to expose this mystery? This is no other than the disciple who laid his head on Jesus' shoulder. This is no other than the man who gave us a great gospel of John, account of Jesus. This is no other than the man who gave us the three magnificent epistles. That John was privileged to be caught up in heaven and was shown the glorified, magnified, soon coming Jesus the Christ. Question: why did Jesus reveal Himself this way to John? Good question. And the answer is really twofold. Listen carefully. The first reason is that the ascended, glorified, magnified Jesus wanted to send specific messages to His churches in Asia Minor. Some of these letters to these seven churches have condemnations to those churches. Others, commendations. In fact, five out of the seven churches, Jesus said and called them to repentance, just as our churches in the 21st century today needs to repent. These letters Jesus wanted to encourage, to correct the first century church and the 21st century church. We will see how these letters, those seven letters, they're not, you're not reading somebody else's mail. We're reading our own mail in these letters. The second reason why Jesus revealed all of this to John: to give us an outline of the future history, the future events. Even if they are veiled in symbolism and images, but nonetheless, they give us an outline. Why is that? So that every believer in the Lord Jesus Christ be ready every moment of every day, that He could come this afternoon, or He could come tomorrow, or He could come today, or any day, that we are ready. We don't have to do anything else except be ready. Now, whether He comes first or we go to Him first, it really makes no difference. A believer must always be ready, and every generation must be ready to face the Lord and return of the Lord. Being constantly ready is not only honoring to the Lord, it is rewarding to the believer. John himself, in Revelation 22:10 and 12, believed that the Lord was coming soon. Listen to what he said. Do not seal up the words of the prophecy of this book, because the time is near. Behold, I'm coming soon. And you see, that led some of the skeptics who love to debunk biblical prophecy to say, see, poor old misguided, deluded John. He thought Jesus was coming back. Here we are 2,000 years later, and he's not back. See, here's the problem. People fall into error when they fail to interpret the Scripture by the Scripture. And on this subject, if you interpret the Scripture by the Scripture, then you will hear what Peter said in 2 Peter chapter 3, verses 3, 4, 8, and 9. Listen carefully. In the last days, scoffers will come, scoffing and following their own evil desires, and they will say, where is this coming? He promised. Ever since our fathers died, everything goes on as it has since the beginning of creation. Here's what he continues. Don't forget this one thing, dear friends. With the Lord, a day like 1,000 years and 1,000 years like one day. The Lord is not slow in keeping his promise, as some understand slowness. He is patient with you, not wanting anyone to perish, but everyone come to repentance. Amen? Interpret the Scripture by the Scripture. How many times did Jesus say the return of the Son of Man will be a surprise, will be sudden, and that most people will not be expecting, except for those who are alert and waiting for him, that the day of the Lord is coming like a thief in the night, that the day of the Lord is coming. It's unexpected. Having said all of this, if you look around the world today, and you see how fragile the global economy is. And in Revelation 18, tells us it would be a global economic collapse. I would not have understood that a few years ago. There's going to be a global economic collapse. And you cannot help but think that history is aligning with biblical prophecy. You cannot help but see that this great falling away of today, so many churches that once believed in the authority of the Scripture, they believe it no more, that sin and the glorification of sin is accepted as a virtue, that the spirit of rebellion seems to be everywhere, that biblical morality is condemned as evil, and that the practice of immorality is seen as good, even by many churches, even in this country, where we all did, and I certainly did as a boy, longing to come here as the world's rock and bastion of freedom. We are seeing how that freedom is slipping away from us globally. The picture is even worse. This vile surge by the jihadis against Christians or even their own fellow Muslims. The New Age movement that once was considered to be lunatic fringe has become mainstream and is promoted by entertainers, educators, and environmentalists. When satanic activities are accepted in some schools, can anyone doubt that we are living in the last days? In some sense, these events and these activities say to me, at least, here's the opinion, I'll tell you when it's coming, that Satan intensifying his activities because he senses that his time for the lake of fire is drawing near. Many a church today have rejected the book of Revelation. And you know why? You know why? They want to worship a helpless babe in Bethlehem. They want to worship a helpless body hanging on a cross. They want to worship all of that, but not the risen, glorified, ascended, magnified King of Kings, Lord of Lords, Judge Jesus, who is revealed in the book of Revelation. That's why they reject it. They are disturbed by the thought that same Jesus who hung helplessly on the cross is coming back to sit on the judge's bench, and he will judge every single human being that ever lived. He is the righteous judge. And that's why they want to get stuck of the Jesus they can manipulate and control. They don't want the powerful Jesus. But let me tell you what the scripture said. In 2 Corinthians 5:16, though we once regarded Christ according to the flesh, we regard him thus no longer. That's why you never see a crucifix anywhere in this building. He's no longer on that cross. He is risen, magnified, glorified, and soon coming King. And that is why the book of Revelation, of all the books of the Bible, presents us with a complete picture of the Christian faith. It gives us an awe-inspiring portrait of the glorified, soon-coming King Jesus. It gives us an awe-filled vision of the victorious King Jesus. It is a complete vision of who Jesus is and what he's going to do in the future. The book of Revelation completes our knowledge of Jesus. Revelation completes our understanding of the Christian faith. The book of Revelation completes the gospel of salvation. It completes the past, the present, and the future. The book of Revelation, we see Jesus in no longer hanging on a cross, but we'll see him as a glorified Jesus in white and gold, with hair white as wool, with eyes blaze with fire, with voice like rushing river. We see Jesus as the Alpha and the Omega. We see Jesus as the beginning and the end. We see Jesus as the only one with the keys of death and Hades. That is why there is a special blessing for those who study the book of Revelation. They will have a complete picture of the whole gospel. Hear me right, please. In the Old Testament, you read the prophecies about Jesus coming from heaven to earth and Emmanuel, God with us. These prophecies, while we see them now and we study them and we're blessed by them, they mystified the rabbis in the Old Testament. Why? Because the Old Testament prophecy predicts that the Messiah would come as a king and judge, triumphal and victorious, but also prophesy that the Messiah would come, suffer, and die. And the rabbis were mystified by that. How could there be two messiahs? How can we have a Messiah who reigns and rules with power and one who's going to suffer and die? Even one prophet, you don't have to go to all of them, just one, Isaiah, gives us both pictures. And you can understand their mystification. Isaiah chapter 9, verses 6 and 7. Will be called Wonderful Counselor, Mighty God, Everlasting Father, and Prince of Peace. Of the increase of his government and peace there will be no end. He will reign on David's throne and over his kingdom forever and ever. Great. Yet same prophet, not another one, same prophet, Isaiah, in chapter 53, verses 4, 6, and 7. He said the Messiah will come and suffer and die. Let me read it for you. Surely he took our infirmities and carried our sorrows. Yet we considered him stricken by God, smitten by him and afflicted. We all like sheep have gone astray. Each of us has turned his own way. And the Lord has laid on him the iniquity of us all. He was oppressed and afflicted, and yet he did not open his mouth. He was like a lamb to the slaughter, or as a sheep before his shearers, in silent. So he did not open his mouth. Two pictures by the same prophet. A Messiah who will suffer and a Messiah who will reign and rule in power. Of course, in hindsight now, 2,000 years later, we said, of course they're talking about the same one. One is talking about his first coming, the other one talking about his second coming. But you see, to those rabbis, they did not see that. They didn't live in our time, and therefore they were debating all this stuff over and over. Someone goes, and then the populace would fall on one side or the other. That's why I am so grateful for the book of Revelation, because it reveals this mystery that mystified rabbis for years and years. God gave us the book of Revelation to change our lives here and now. The question is, if Jesus returns this afternoon, will you be thrilled or afraid? Will you be terrified or will you be thrilled? Really, that's the question that you must ask yourself, and don't rest until you answer it.
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2: I grew up in a very traumatic living situation. I was very terrified of pretty much everything, and I didn't trust anyone. And I had a great desire to be loved. My heart craved love. As I look back, I can tell that there were many instances where the Lord was beckoning for me to draw near to Him. Sometimes I would just walk by a church and I felt like the church was calling me to come inside. One day I was at home and the Lord impressed in my spirit that He was real. And I decided to ask the Lord to come into my heart and save me. And I was baptized. As I grew in my Christian faith, I entered a phase in my life where it was very confusing. It was during that time of crisis that I started listening to Dr. Michael Youssef's teachings, which I found were very uncompromising. And that really drew me. The Lord was showing me that I needed to hold fast to His word and that He could be trusted as a sure foundation. And Dr. Youssef preaches the uncompromising truth, the word of God.
0: Though your sins are like scarlet, they shall be white as snow. That's our God.
2: By listening to Dr. Michael Youssef, my faith began to grow. As the Lord says, faith cometh by hearing, and hearing by the word of God. And when I found out that Dr. Youssef and the rest of the team were coming to DC, I was so excited. I just knew that I had to be there to hear Dr. Youssef proclaim the gospel and to be in prayer along with my brothers and sisters in Christ. It was such an amazing event. In addition to Awake America, I am so excited about the Navigators. There are people all over the world who can access these Navigators and hear the gospel being proclaimed in their own native language. That is just so awesome. The Lord used Leading the Way with Dr. Michael Youssef in my life to help me greatly. Now, the way that the Lord is using me, He's just constantly connecting me with people and giving me a burden for people so that I can pray for them and share the good news of the gospel. You can trust the Lord. He loves you. His word is true.

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And Houston is next. 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A night of uncompromising truth with Dr. Michael Youssef. 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
2: I came to the Lord at the age of about 42. Dr. Charles Stanley has been so important in my life, just his teachings. One of the life principles is that the brokenness is a requirement for God to use you greatly. It's when you can become that conduit of what God wants to do through you to get to other people. It's just amazing of what God can do with you.
3: Time to go! 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

0: They're relying on us.
1: Are we gonna be okay?
0: We're relying.

There is no person that God cannot save. There is no promise that God will not keep. There is nothing that our God cannot do.

Over the next several weeks, we're going to walk with this man, David. Our new series is called David, A Man After God's Heart. We take our title from 1 Samuel 13:14, where the word says, "The Lord has sought a man after his own heart, and the Lord has commanded him to be prince over his people." The story of David is one of the most dramatic and adventurous stories in the Bible. And I've loved this story since I was a child. David is mentioned 600 times in Scripture, nearly 60 of those in the New Testament. Now, there are great men in the Old Testament, Abraham, the father of the faith, Moses, the lawgiver, Joseph, the dreamer. But in my estimation, David stands above them all because it is David who points us to the redemptive story of Jesus, who is the son of David. He is known for his great sin, and he's also known for his great faith and the forgiveness that he received. His heart was tender and thoughtful and transparent. Bible teacher David Jeremiah calls him a tender warrior, and I like that. Tender in heart, warrior in soul. His name means beloved, and beloved he was. So let's pursue the heart of God together with David. Open your Bible and let's jump right into the scripture today, 1 Samuel chapter 16. The Lord said to Samuel, who was the great prophet and judge, the last prophet or the last judge of Israel, passionate prophet, "How long will you grieve over Saul since I have rejected him from being king over Israel? Fill your horn with oil and go. I will send you to Jesse the Bethlehemite, for I have provided for myself a king among his sons." And Samuel said, "How can I go? If Saul hears it, he will kill me." And the Lord said, "Take a heifer with you and say, 'I've come to sacrifice to the Lord.' And invite Jesse to the sacrifice, and I will show you what you shall do. And you shall anoint for me him whom I declare to you." And Samuel did what the Lord commanded and came to Bethlehem. And the elders of the city came out to meet him trembling and said, "Do you come peaceably?" And he said, "Peaceably. I have come to sacrifice to the Lord. Consecrate yourselves and come with me to sacrifice." And he consecrated Jesse and his sons and invited them to the sacrifice. When they came, he looked at Eliab and thought, "Surely the Lord's anointed is before him." But the Lord said to Samuel, "Do not look on his appearance or on the height of his stature, because I have rejected him. For the Lord," key verse, "for the Lord sees not as man sees. Man looks on the outward appearance, but the Lord looks on the heart." Then Jesse called Abinadab and made him pass before Samuel. And he said, "Neither has the Lord chosen this one." And then Jesse made Shema pass by, and he said, "Neither has the Lord chosen this one." And then the others don't even get name recognition. Jesse made seven of his sons pass before Samuel, and Samuel said to Jesse, "The Lord has not chosen these, not this one, not this one, not this one, not this one, not this one, not this one, not this one." Then Samuel said to Jesse, "Are all your sons here?" And he said, "There remains yet the youngest. But behold, he is keeping the sheep." And Samuel said to Jesse, "Send and get him, for we will not sit down till he comes here." And he sent and he brought him in. Now he was ruddy, which means healthy, bright, maybe even red-headed, and had beautiful eyes and was handsome. He was a Hebrew hunk. And the Lord said, "Arise, anoint him, for this is he." And then Samuel took the horn of oil and anointed him in the midst of his brothers. And the Spirit of the Lord rushed upon David from that day forward. And Samuel rose up and went to Ramah. What a powerful story. This is David's selection, which is the first chapter in our message today. David's selection. The process of David's selection was not really an election. It was an appointment.
It was not a political process. It was a spiritual process. He was chosen by God. When we meet David, he is a teenage boy, probably around the age 16, who's living in obscurity. And not only in obscurity, but outcast among the sheep. He was musical. He played instruments and he worshiped God. That's what he did. And he developed a heart for the Lord. Saul was the king, the man who might have been. He was the king, the first king of Israel. He was the people's choice. They demanded a king. So Samuel, in deference to the people and in obedience to God ultimately, who allowed Israel to have a king, they wanted to be like all the other nations and have a king. And so Saul, who looked the part, he was casting central. He was tall, honest, handsome initially, humble. He stood out among everyone else, head and shoulders. And it started well for Saul, but ultimately Saul disobeyed God on multiple occasions, to the degree that he was actually visiting with witches to get direction to lead the kingdom of God. And so Saul is set aside. He forfeits his right to rule because he had serious flaws, character flaws, fatal flaws that ultimately ended his life. And that's when we meet the man Samuel in this story. The prophet Samuel. He shows up in Bethlehem unannounced. He was a powerful and passionate man. In fact, it was Samuel who cut Agag, the king of the Amalekites, into pieces. So this man was a fearsome man. He was a prophet, but he also functioned as the last judge of Israel, which means he was a civil magistrate. He was a judge. And so when he came to town, he meant business. So no wonder when Samuel shows up unannounced in Bethlehem, the people are afraid. And they say, have you come in peace or have you come to arrest someone? Have you come to take someone down? And he said, I've come in peace. I've come to make a sacrifice. And so he speaks to Jesse. And he meets the sons of Jesse. He said, show me your sons. Because God had spoken to Samuel's heart to say that the king, the new king, would be one of the sons of Jesse from Bethlehem. And so they lined them up from the oldest to the youngest. The oldest son was Eliab, or Eliab. And he also, being first in the class, being the eldest son, he looked the part. He had the right resume. He had everything going for him. He was tall and handsome, but he was not the king. And then came the second son, and the third, and the fourth, and so on. And that's when God said to Samuel, don't look on the appearance, the stature, the style, or the countenance, but look to the character, look for the heart. I've rejected these. God does not see as a man sees, verse 7, but as man looks on the outward appearance, the Lord looks on the heart. And so that's when Jesse is told to find his last son, his least son. Now, don't look over the fact that David is described as the youngest. And being the youngest, he was, in effect, the least. He wasn't even considered in the lineup. There are some Bible scholars who believe that David was not the son of Jesse's first wife, but maybe the son, an adulterous son of someone else. David later would say, I was conceived in iniquity. We don't know about that for sure. But certainly David was not even considered among these sons of Jesse. He was a teenage boy out keeping the sheep.
He was an outcast. But he wasn't just keeping sheep. All this time, this young lad was learning what it means to be a follower and a worshiper of God. Though he was least favored and was in the field, he was destined for the throne of Israel.

0: Every day we're bombarded with conflicting information, and it's getting more and more difficult to know what's exactly actually true. 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So where do you find truth? 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My recommendation, truth is in God's unchanging word. 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
0: 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And we won't stop telling everyone about the good news of Jesus Christ till the whole world hears. Now, in the Bible, the heart represents the inner person. It's the you of you. We use the word heart, of course, in a way that is symbolic. We say a person needs heart, and that means they need courage, or they need more availability. You got to have heart is an old song that came out of a musical a long time ago. But if a person has heart, if a person has the heart of a lion, they're courageous and devoted and committed. And so God looks beyond the human heart with veins and ventricles and looks to the soul, the heart of the person. And that's why when we take a look at people around us and take a look at ourselves, we need to look beyond what is on the outside and see what's on the inside by God's grace. What kind of person does God use? In 1 Corinthians 1, 26 to 29, it says, "For consider your calling, brothers. Not many of you are wise or were wise according to worldly standards. Not many of you were powerful, and not many were of noble birth. But God chose what is foolish in the world to shame the wise. God chose what is weak in the world to shame the strong. God chose what is low and despised in the world, even things that are not, to bring nothing, bring to nothing things that are, so that no human being might boast in the presence of God." See David. Not many mighty, not many noble. Just a shepherd boy who became the great king. But we often find ourselves, don't we, judging people on the outside, measuring people by their face or by their place or by their status or by their styles. We're not to do this. God teaches us to look to people for their heart of faith. When God sees people, He sees their potential. When God looks at you, He sees the promise that is in you. God sees you for what you can become, not necessarily what you are. He sees our weaknesses and flaws. David had them. David was a saint, but he also was a sinner. But from cover to cover in all of the Bible is filled with people who were the most unlikely and the most unsung heroes, the most unnoticed. David was called out of a sheep pasture because God had prepared him. He didn't really have a resume with men, but he was ready before God. The bottom line is, when you put Jesus first in your life, when you live in obedience to Him, when you worship Him and walk with Him, when you trust Him with all your heart, as we're told in Proverbs chapter 3, verses 5 and 6, when you humble yourself and honor God with your life, you will not be forgotten. And when it comes time for you to step up to your calling in life, whatever that calling may be, God will find you. God knows where you are, and God looks upon your heart. And even though you may feel left out, even if you feel like you're always the one who is less than, like David, an outsider in his own family, if you feel like someone who's inferior or secure, do what David did. Get your heart before God. Get close to God. Look to the heavens. How many times did David look to the heavens and see the grandeur and the glory and the greatness of God? No wonder he could write such great songs of faith, as we just heard in Psalm 46. The God of hosts, the God of wonders. David had a heart hot after God, and so can you. You don't have to be the odd man out. When you're walking with God and worshiping God, He will find you and put you in your place of service. We're not all dedicated to be kings, of course. But we all have a plan, and God has a purpose for each one of our lives. And if we are prepared spiritually, when our moment comes, we'll be ready. If you're wondering, what is God's plan for me? What is God's purpose? Many people struggle with this, some their entire lives. If you will get your heart right with God, as David did, if you will be a person of faith, no matter your social status or standing, if you would be this kind of person, a person after God's own heart, then when the calling comes, you know, it often comes quickly. It was just an ordinary day for David. Singing and shepherding sheep. It was a day like many days that went before, until someone came out there and said, David, Samuel the prophet is calling for you. And his whole life was changed just like that. For some of you, the breakthrough that you've been waiting on and praying for, it will come just like this. Very quickly and suddenly. So make sure that you are ready. Even if you're the last one chosen, or you feel rejected, if you feel like you're not enough, get your heart leaning into God every day and watch what God does in your life. I love the scripture in Chronicles, 2 Chronicles 16:9 says, "For the eyes of the Lord run to and fro throughout the whole earth to give strong support to those whose heart is blameless towards Him." So God is looking. God is looking. And He will find you when your heart is blameless towards Him. So that's David's selection. But think for just a few moments in closing about David's connection. David's connection. And that, of course, is his connection with God, his deep spiritual devotion to the Lord that I've been talking about. In the inner person, in the inner life, this man is heartfelt for the Lord. Now, God made you to have a heart for Him. And I was talking about the heart earlier. It has to do with the inner you. The Hebrews thought of the heart not as a place of emotion, like we often think of heart as being emotion. We have a romantic heart, that's emotion. But the Hebrews thought of the heart as being the place of discernment, a place of decision, a place of dedication and desire. So when you look into your heart, you see those elements: desire, devotion, and dedication. We see it in David. As I was reading through some of the Psalms this week in anticipation of this message,

you, so will I bless you as long as I live. And in your name I will lift up my hands, and my soul will be satisfied as with fat and rich food, and my mouth will praise you with joyful lips when I remember you upon my bed and meditate on you in the watches of the night. For you have been my help, and in the shadow of your wings I will sing for joy. My soul clings to you. Your right hand upholds me. That, my friends, is a heart after God. Earnestly pray, passionately praying. Our ultimate goal is to learn how to love like David loved the Lord. To worship Him with a passionate heart. To live for His greatness and glory and to fulfill His purpose. To be reminded that God takes ordinary people like you and me and does extraordinary things. And God gave David a living and lasting legacy of faith that has been passed down from generation to generation to us, pointing us to the Son of David. Now, I want to ask you a question. After David was anointed king, that momentous moment, what did David do? I think if it had been most of us, we would have gone to the store and start sizing ourselves up for a crown and a scepter. But Chuck Swindoll, who wrote a great book about David, said this. Here's our first good look at David. He walks into the house still smelling like sheep, and all of a sudden an old man hobbles over and pours oil on his head. It drips down his hair and drops onto his neck. Josephus, the historian, writes, Samuel the aged whispered in his ear the meaning of the symbol, you will be the next king. And what did David do? What do you do in a situation like that? I mean, it doesn't come along every other day. God's ways are marvelous, aren't they? At the most surprising moment, the most magnificent things happen. You're going to be the next king. What did he do? Well, I'm happy to report he did not go down to the nearest department store and try on crowns. He didn't order a new set of business cards telling the printer, change it from shepherd to king elect. Don't have a badge saying, I'm the new man. Didn't shine up a chariot and race through the streets of Bethlehem yelling, I'm God's choice. You're looking at Saul's replacement. What did he do? It made no difference that Samuel had anointed him with oil. He didn't bronze that horn and hang it up on his tent. He didn't expect special treatment from others. No, he simply went back to the sheep. David, the appointed and anointed king of Israel, went back to the sheep and waited on God and God's timing. And it would be a long time before he actually ascended to the throne, and that he would rule as the great king of Israel. There would be many battles to be fought, including a battle with a giant that we'll talk about next week. But I believe what we see in David is his humble heart. That's the heart we need. Even later, David would say, who am I? Who am I that I would be the king of Israel, the least of the least? And it was because he had that spirit and that humility that God raised him up. 1 Kings 15:5 says this, because David did what was right in the eyes of the Lord and did not turn aside from anything that he was commanded him all the days of his life. Oh, except in the matter of Uriah the Hittite. That one big blemish that remained with him. And yet, even in this, God did not focus on his failure, but on his faithfulness. That he did right in the eyes of the Lord and what God had commanded him all the days of his life. David was a flawed leader, but God focused not on his failure, but on his faith.
You see, his

sin with Bathsheba and against Uriah the Hittite, the husband of Bathsheba. His sin was the exception to his life, not the rule. He lived a life of faithful obedience, and when he broke ranks with God and God's word, he was repentant, and therefore he was restored. You know, sometimes we see a person like David, and he's so powerful, and he's so charismatic, and he's so big in our eyes, we can't relate to him. But David was a flawed human being like the rest of us. And yet God used him. Oh, there were consequences to his failure and to his sin that he carried the rest of his days after. But when it was all said and done, this man lived his entire life as a man after God's own heart. And when he is described in the book of Acts chapter 13, it says that David served God's purpose to his own generation, and then he fell asleep. What an epitaph for the great tender warrior David. And may we, like David, pursue the heart of God that he may use us for his glory.

Listen, the name of our program is The King is Coming, because we believe the King is coming. And we know He's coming because Jesus authenticated His second coming by rising from the dead.

0: how do I know that my profession of faith is motivated by the possession of true saving faith?
1: Unless you are born again, you can't even see the kingdom of God, let alone enter it.
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1: Is the golden rule just a clever slogan or a life-changing key to the kingdom of God? Let's go beyond surface kindness to practice what Jesus really meant by do unto others as you would have them do unto you. While some quote the golden rule to justify selfish gain, Jesus meant something far deeper, a call to active love that puts others first, even when it's hard. His teaching differs from other religions, exposes shallow pretenders, and leads to true transformation. The Golden Rule offers divine wisdom for everyday life, whether you're in a difficult marriage, facing conflict at work, or struggling to love your enemies. It's time to trade temporary gold for eternal value and live the kind of life that truly sparkles with kingdom gold. I'm Ron Jones, and this is Something Good.

0: It's important to be careful not to think that, well, the Old Testament is negative and the New Testament is positive. I hear some people, you know, making those kinds of distinctions between the Old Covenant and the New Covenant. I think that's a false dichotomy. Some people have used that idea to sort of jettison the Old Testament, you know, and apply to us today, or we shouldn't read it anymore today. Now remember, the Bible from Genesis to Revelation is one story, one continuous story. You really can't understand the Old or the New Testament apart from the Old Testament. Instead, Jesus demonstrates how the positive golden rule actually fulfills the negative prohibitions that we even find in the Old Covenant. For example, we fulfill the commandments, do not commit adultery and do not murder and do not steal and do not covet. Obviously, you know, 10 commandments that are stated in the negative, but we fulfill them by doing to others what we want them to do to us. The positive fulfills the negative is the idea here. One other thing I want you to look at as we're sort of dissecting the golden rule here. In the translation we read earlier, it begins with the word so at the beginning of chapter 7 and verse 12, which links the golden rule to at least the most immediate teaching before it. It's kind of like the word therefore. It really reaches and encompasses the entire Sermon on the Mount, but especially verses 7 through 11, which talks about our generous Heavenly Father who gives good things to those who ask Him. He's a generous Father. So, whatever you wish others to do to you, do to them, is the idea. But the reality is that most of us, if we're honest, in this broken world in which we live, we're selfish. Even those who call ourselves Christians. There's the old man running through us that puts self and our selfish ways at the center of our living. But the golden rule encourages people who are naturally lovers of self to model the generosity and selflessness of our Heavenly Father and to consider others first. What a novel idea. We know this, but are we putting it into practice? Let's spend a little bit more time understanding what Jesus is saying here. And I think a good way to fully grasp the golden rule is to consider what it does not say. Let me go in a negative direction for just a moment. Three things it does not say. First of all, the golden rule does not instruct us to treat others the way they treat you. Can you imagine that? There may be somebody here today who is not a very astute or detailed Bible student, and maybe you don't have your Bible with you. And if I were to say to you, hey, the golden rule, we're going to talk about that today, treat others the way others treat you, you'd say, yeah, I kind of heard that before, and maybe that sounds right. No, that's not anywhere close to being right. The way we treat others should never depend on how they treat us. Otherwise, life just becomes tit for tat. You mistreat me, I'm going to mistreat you. You treat me nice, I'll think about treating you nice. But that's far from what Jesus is saying here. He says, listen to this, so whatever you wish others would do to you, do to them also. Now, that'll put you back on your feet a little bit. In other words, how we want others to treat us should guide how we treat others, even if they mistreat us. Can you think of someone who might have mistreated you? Maybe it was a coworker who spread false rumors about you, or a friend who betrayed you, or a spouse who cheated on you. I remember someone who mocked my faith in front of others years ago, trying to embarrass me, and my instinct was to lash out or maybe avoid them or put them in their place a little bit. But the golden rule challenges all of us in situations like that to respond with grace, not resentment, to pray for them, to show kindness instead of coldness. And that's not a weakness. That's not a weak way of responding. Rather, it's strength shaped by a kingdom rule taught by Jesus that is truly golden when lived out, that will put your enemies back on their feet a little bit. When you treat others the way you wish they would have treated you. The golden rule, even the entire Sermon on the Mount, and we've been learning this throughout our study, they call us to live radically different lives. The kingdom of God is not like the kingdoms of this world. The kingdoms of this world is tit for tat. You mistreat me, I'll mistreat you. You're going to get what you deserve. You know, what goes around comes around is the lifestyle by which I live. No, that's not the kingdom of God. And we've been learning throughout our study of the Sermon on the Mount, Jesus calls us as his followers and his disciples and as kingdom citizens to live a radically different life. Radically different responses to how people treat us. And so when you're tempted to treat others the way they mistreated you, think about how Jesus was mistreated. The prophet Isaiah tells us he was despised and rejected by man, a man of sorrows and acquainted with grief, and as one from whom men hide their faces, he was despised and we esteemed him not. Imagine if Jesus treated us the way we treated him, spitting on him and mocking him, scourging him, nailing his hands and feet to the cross. And yet Jesus, the Son of God, willingly died on the cross for our sins. The Bible says he was bruised for our iniquities. Secondly, the golden rule does not say, listen to this, to treat your best friends the way friends treat each other. No, it doesn't say that. That would narrow the circle of application here. He doesn't teach us to limit our good deeds to a small circle of people we consider our friends. That would be easy, wouldn't it? Nor does he restrict our golden behavior to those only inside the church or the Christian communities that we're a part of. No, the golden rule applies to how we interact with the unbelieving world as much as anywhere else. And that includes our grumpy neighbors. That includes our godless neighbors. That includes people who still spit in the face of Jesus and who despise the gospel that we cherish so much. Whatever you wish others to do to you, do that to them also, Jesus says. Kind of reminds me of what the Apostle Paul wrote in his letter to the Romans about how we should treat our enemies. And as Paul writes this, he has Proverbs 25:22 in mind, but he says, if your enemy is hungry, feed him. If he's thirsty, give him something to drink, for by doing so you will heap burning coals on his head. That phrase almost sounds violent, doesn't it? But it's actually a metaphor for overcoming evil with good, especially by showing kindness to our enemies. You ever heard the phrase, kill them with kindness? Yeah, it works. It works. The idea all the way back to Proverbs is it would bring shame upon the head of your enemy by treating them the way you wish they would treat you. And then finally, the golden rule does not say this. It doesn't say to list a few things you wish others would do for you and then do them for them. Now there's the word whatever. So whatever you wish others would do to you, do also to them. That word whatever expands the application of this kingdom rule as far as the east is from the west. No limitations on how we imagine we will serve others. Maybe it's an offering a listening ear to someone going through a hard time, just as you'd hope they would do if you were going through a hard time. Or forgiving a family member even when they haven't apologized, because you know that if you were on the receiving end of forgiveness, it would be healing for you. It could be showing patience to a slow cashier, or encouraging a struggling coworker, or giving generously to someone in need. I mean, the possibilities are really endless. And that's what the word whatever does. It invites us to creatively and consistently reflect God's love in every relationship, in every situation that we're in. I told you at the beginning in this message, you know the truth. You've heard this. You can recite it just as well as I can. Question is, are we doers of the word or hearers of it only? Are we really living out the truth that Jesus teaches us here? And so Jesus taught us the golden rule in Matthew 7 and verse 12 as part of his Sermon on the Mount. So whatever you wish that others would do to you, do also to them. He links it to the law and the prophets. This golden rule is an olden rule. Been around for a long, long time. It's just not just a nice saying. It's a radical, world-changing principle. And we could spend all day long, I suppose, dissecting what it is and what it isn't, what it says and what it doesn't says. But I want to take some time to drill down into an application of this in some areas of our life that might make us feel a little uncomfortable. But if we take it seriously and we put it into practice, how transformational the golden rule would be if it was lived out in our everyday life, starting with our marriages. Imagine living the golden rule in my marriage. Wouldn't that be transformational? You know, if I treat my spouse the way I want to be treated, with patience and kindness and grace and forgiveness, you know what happens when we do that? We create a space in our marriage relationship where love can flourish, where you genuinely put the other person, the person you're nearest to, the person you say you love the most in this world. Doesn't it make sense to put their needs ahead of your own? This means listening when I'd rather argue, serving when I'm maybe too tired and I'd rather rest, speaking with gentleness, even when in the moment I feel frustrated and I want to lash out.
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0: Jesus calls me to give love first, not demand it. And living the golden rule in marriage is not about keeping score, but it's about creating a context of mutual honor and respect and sacrificial love. How about if we expand the circle a little bit and we talk about living the golden rule in my family life, starting with my relationship with my kids. You know, as parents, we have authority, biblical authority, but we also have a responsibility to reflect the heart of God in the parenting of our kids. Have you ever asked yourself as a parent, how would I want to be treated if I were in their little shoes as they're growing and learning and, well, making mistakes, as all kids do? I think we'd all want to be seen. We'd want to be heard. We'd want to be guided with patience and a measure of grace. Living the golden rule here means being present with my kids and setting boundaries with love and offering second chances. Not taking the authority that God has given us as parents and being too heavy-handed with that. And provoking our kids, dads, the Bible warns, to anger. Be careful with that. It's remembering that discipline and grace are not enemies. They're partners in the way we shape these young lives. Let me flip it around, kids. middle schoolers, high schoolers, have you ever thought about applying the golden rule in the way you relate to your parents? So whatever you wish your parents would do for you, do to them also. Wow, wouldn't that transform how you relate to those who have authority over you until a certain time in life? Think about how it is to be a parent. Just flip the situation a little bit and apply it in your family life. How about in our neighborhood? In our neighborhood and in our communities, those places that spill out from our front doorstep and even the front door of the church, well, the golden rule becomes a powerful way to witness the love of Jesus. There's some stuff going on in our neighborhood. I won't go into all the details. My wife keeps me updated through the neighborhood Facebook page, which, oh my, go to any homeowners association Facebook page with your battle gear on, right? You know, put on the full armor of God when you go into that part of the digital world. People are just mean-spirited, you know, when they can hide behind some Facebook avatar and just sound off the way they want. But can you imagine if we just applied the golden rule when it came to our homeowner association responsibilities? Imagine what would happen if every neighbor, every coworker, every stranger we encountered experienced us as people who treat others with respect and dignity, even when we disagree with them. Living the golden rule in our neighborhoods and in our communities and in our places of work means seeing beyond our differences, even our racial and economic and cultural differences. It means extending the same mercy and respect and dignity we would want others to give to us. It's choosing compassion when it's convenient, or rather inconvenient, and offering help when no one else will. It would just transform our neighborliness. No wonder, you know, we come home at night and we pull the car into the garage and we press the button and the garage door goes down before we ever get out of the car, and some of us don't even know our neighbors. Okay, I've been there. I've been guilty of that. Maybe because we've fired off too many unkind words on the neighborhood Facebook page and we don't want to get face to face with people. One more place of application here, and dare I wade into these waters? The application of the golden rule in my politics. We lived in Washington, D.C. for 10 years, which, by the way, my opinion, only it's about 2 years longer than anybody. Can I say anybody? Anybody should live in Washington, D.C. 2 years, 4 years, 6 years, 8 years, term limits, I'm all for them. I'm not running for office, but, you know, if some of you are, please take that and run with it, all right? There are a lot of kind people, wonderful people, and even Christian people in Washington, D.C., but the politics of Washington, what a putrid place. You want to talk about putting on your armor before you go into the world of politics. But could you imagine when every new member of Congress or a political appointee or even career government workers get sworn in, that they have to say the golden rule and abide by it? It would change the way we interact. It would change the way we would discuss our differences. It would bring civility. There's a word for you. Civility to our political life. Applying the golden rule in our politics means refusing to dehumanize those who think differently. Gone is the politics of personal destruction. If we would live by this simple kingdom rule that is truly golden, that Jesus put in front of us. It means remembering that real people are behind every policy and position. Oh, we can stand firm in the truth and still be civil and lead with empathy. So there it is, the golden rule. Not a difficult one to understand. We're not taking a deep dive into Christian theology here. This is an easy one to understand, but it takes intentionality to put it into practice in your home, in your neighborhood, in the voting booth. It isn't optional for the follower of Jesus. Don't do the cafeteria thing with your faith and say, well, I want a little bit of this, but I don't know, that golden rule stuff, Pastor, I think that's a little bit too hard. Do you know my neighbors? Yeah, they're on the other side of the political aisle. Now, practicing the golden rule is how we bring light into darkness and healing into division. It's how we love God by loving others, which, by the way, is something Zig Ziglar understood. Did you know Zig Ziglar was a passionate follower of Jesus Christ? He called July 4th his spiritual birthday. That was the day he was baptized into the body of Christ. And I believe that as a follower of Jesus, Zig understood that the golden rule had something to do with helping others get everything they want out of life. And he would tell you that even as a follower of Jesus, putting God first and others close behind that, love God with all your heart, soul, mind, and strength, and your neighbor as yourself, that was actually the secret to getting everything he wanted out of life, which led to that wonderful and beautiful Zigism I mentioned at the top of this message. The golden rule, let's just say it together one more time. So whatever you wish that others would do to you, do also to them, for this is the law and the prophets.
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0: Hello, friend, and thank you for watching Something Good Television. One of the most well-known and beloved verses in the Bible captures the heart of the gospel of Jesus Christ. John 3:16 says, "For God so loved the world that he gave his one and only Son, that whoever believes in him shall not perish, but have eternal life." This incredible promise is meant for everyone, and that includes you, friend. Right now, just as you are, God loves you deeply and unconditionally. Now think about that for a moment. God's love isn't based on your performance, whether good or bad. It's not something you earn. He loves you so much that he gave his one and only Son to die on the cross for your sins, so you wouldn't have to face eternal separation from him. Jesus himself said that if you believe in him, he will give you the gift of everlasting life. So let me ask you, are you ready to put your faith and trust in Jesus Christ for your salvation? If your answer is yes, I invite you to visit ronjones.tv. I'd love to pray for you personally and send you some free resources to help you better understand the gospel and this life-changing decision.
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0: Or imagine trying to show kindness to the person who hurts you. I mean, the person who really did you wrong. Doesn't come very natural to you, does it? And though patience and kindness and the other 9 Christ-like character traits are part of what we call the normal Christian life, they're only normal because they come from the Holy Spirit's supernatural presence in the life of the believer as we live by the Spirit and walk by the Spirit and keep in step with the Spirit, saying no to the world, the flesh, and the devil. The normal Christian life is that we live a life submitted to the Holy Spirit, and he produces in us Christ-like characteristics that are not normal when tested.
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0: Where were you on February 2nd, 2001? An ordinary school day in Pennsylvania, shattered by unthinkable violence. But in the middle of chaos, one principal moved toward danger, not away from it. Coming up, Norena Bensel shares her story of courage, survival, and how God transformed pain into purpose. Don't miss the next State of Independence, right here on Lighthouse TV.
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1: We've been moving phrase by phrase, verse by verse, paragraph by paragraph, chapter by chapter, through these great truths. 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
0: Now, as you know, last Sunday we began to look at the book of Revelation, and the reason I felt urgency to do this is because there seems to be so much confusion in our world about the future, and it seems to be so ominous. The powers that be in our country and I think elsewhere in the world are trying to do everything they can to frighten people about the future so they can exercise certain control over them, and I think that'll continue to escalate. They are not in charge of the future by any stretch of the imagination. The environmentalists are not in charge of the future, nor are the polluters in charge of the future. No human being is in charge of the future. That belongs to God and God alone. And to have that perspective, that is the divine perspective, you have to go to the Word of God, and no better place than the book of Revelation. Now, as we come to the second part of chapter 1, I want this morning, as you look at this first chapter of Revelation with me, to show you what Christ is doing in His church. It's important what you do, it's important what I do, but it's far more important what He's doing. And there's no mystery about that. That's not hidden. It may not be visible on the outside, but you have a full explanation of what the Lord is currently doing in His church in this amazing chapter. We need to be taken to see the Lord in His church. And that's what we have starting in verse 9. John is on the Isle of Patmos. And on the 10th, in the 10th verse, he says, I was in the Spirit on the Lord's Day. That simply means he was in tune with the Spirit on the Lord's Day. That's a Sunday. It happened to be a Sunday. There wouldn't be any church services there. There probably weren't very many believers if John had found any. And verse 10 says, I heard behind me a loud voice like the sound of a trumpet. And this is a voice. This is not a trumpet, but this is a voice that sounds like a trumpet. And the voice speaks directly in verse 11, saying, write in a book what you see and send it to the seven churches, to Ephesus, to Smyrna, and to Pergamum, and to Thyatira, and to Sardis, and Philadelphia, and Laodicea. That's the postal route in sequence for Asia Minor. So that's the setting. He is in the Spirit, which means he is beyond the normal human preoccupation. He is sensitive to the Lord in a sense that he's about to have a vision. A vision. It is spiritual reality transmitted somehow through imagery to the mind and the soul. And this is what he sees. I turned, verse 12, to see the voice that was speaking with me. And it was, of course, the Lord. This is the Lord speaking to John. And he's going to tell him what he's doing in the church in spite of what it looks like. I turned to see the voice that was speaking with me. And having turned, I saw seven golden lampstands. And in the middle of these lampstands, verse 13, I saw one like a son of man. Now, that has to be Christ. The seven golden lampstands are the seven churches. Go down to verse 20. As for the mystery of the seven stars, which you saw in my right hand, and we'll comment on that later, and the seven golden lampstands, the seven stars are the angels of the seven churches, or the messengers of the seven churches, the representatives of those churches. And the seven lampstands are the seven churches. So he's seeing the seven churches. Those lampstands are sort of symbolic of these seven churches, which are symbolic of the whole church in the vision. But more importantly, in the middle of the lampstands, in verse 13, I saw one like a son of man. The Son of Man was a title for a Messiah. This then is Christ, and John is seeing Christ in the middle of the churches. He's identified with his church. So this is a place I want to start. I'll give you a few points to unfold this scene. One, he sees the ministry of Christ to his church from within his church. He inhabits his church. The second thing John sees is that he intercedes for his church. And this is a dramatic picture. As he looks at the Son of Man, he sees him clothed in a robe reaching to the feet and girded across his chest with a golden sash. This was worn by the high priest. What are we seeing here? Christ is in his church interceding for his church. That's what a priest did. A priest interceded between men and God. He's acting on behalf of his church as our high priest. And as John continues to look, he looks from, first of all, looking at clothing in verse 13 to the person, the Son of Man. And he sees this in verse 14. His head and his hair were white like white wool, like snow. The word white there is leucon, not a flat kind of white, but a blazing white like the glory of God. He sees this blazing glory. And his eyes were like a flame of fire. His feet were like burnished bronze when it has been made to glow in a furnace. So the vision shows him Christ in the church, Christ interceding for the church as its high priest. And here he is purifying his church. Purifying his church. His head and his hair being white, like white wool, like snow, is drawn from Daniel chapter 7, verse 9, which describes the Almighty God in the same way. So that it's obvious that the Lord is God. It's a symbol of eternality, glory, holiness, purity of life, purity of truth, wisdom. So he sees the all-wise, all-holy, all-pure Son of Man. And he is doing what he can in the church to maintain the purity of the church. What does he do? Well, his eyes are like a flame of fire. Like two lasers, like flaming torches, as it's referred to in Daniel 10. He sees everything. Nobody escapes. Hebrews 4:13, there is no creature hidden from his sight. But all things are laid bare to his eyes. He sees everything in his church. Nothing is hidden. There are no secrets. His assessment of his church and every individual in it is an accurate one. And though he intercedes for the church and will not allow them to be lost, he will never stop loving them. He will never stop securing them. That does not mean that he is indifferent to their sin. Because here you have the penetrating eyes of omniscience and divine wisdom and purity searching out sin in the church. And how does he react when he finds it? Verse 15, his feet were like burnished bronze when it has been made to glow in a furnace. That's very threatening. Those who ruled were always in elevated thrones, and the people below them were below their feet. The Lord is present in his church to fellowship with his church, to intercede for his church. But he's also present in his church to discipline his church. He wants that chaste virgin. He wants that clean, sanctified church without spot, without blemish or wrinkle, holy and blameless. And so he works in his church to that end. He unmasks sin. And he gives us a pattern to follow. Matthew 18, if anybody's in sin, go to them. Call them to repentance. If they don't repent, take two or three witnesses. If they still don't repent, tell the whole church. If they still don't repent, put them out. The Lord wants the purity in his church. And it may mean that some people have to be put out of the church because they're like leaven that leavens the lump. They're a bad influence. It is also true that there are occasions when he literally takes a believer to heaven because that believer is doing damage to the church. And Paul said to the Corinthians, because of how you come to the Lord's table, some of you are weak and sick and others of you are dead. Sometimes it can be fatal. The Lord just removes someone. What is all of this supposed to accomplish, this discipline? I think it can be explained in 1 Peter 5:10. After you have suffered a while, God will Himself perfect, confirm, strengthen, and establish you. It's going to be through suffering, and some of that suffering is discipline. Judgment must begin at the household of God. 1 Peter and John 15, every branch He purges. So what you have is red-hot, glowing brass, blazing, molten, pure, gleaming feet of judgment. He comes down on His church like He did when He took the lives of Ananias and Sapphira. And when He brings any kind of judgment. Just to remind you of that, the 12th chapter of Hebrews in verse 5, have you forgotten the exhortation which is addressed to you as sons? This is to you that are true sons of God. My son, do not regard lightly the discipline of the Lord, nor faint when you are reproved by Him. He's talking about sons of God who are disciplined and reproved. For those whom the Lord loves, He disciplines, and He scourges every son whom He receives. It is for discipline that you endure. God deals with you as with sons. For what son is there whom his father does not discipline? But if you are without discipline, of which all have become partakers, then you are illegitimate children and not sons. Furthermore, we had earthly fathers to discipline us, and we respected them. Shall we not much rather be subject to the Father of spirits and live? For they disciplined us for a short time as seemed best to them. But He disciplines us for our good, so that we may share His holiness. And in the next verse He said, that discipline yields the peaceful fruit of righteousness. So it's not punishment, it's discipline. As much as we want a congregation that's pure and holy and do what we can to work for that, the Lord of the church wants it far more. Number 4 in the features that John sees is found at the second part of verse 15. His voice was like the sound of many waters. He speaks with authority to His church. He speaks with authority to His church. He moves within His church. He intercedes for His church. He purifies His church. And here He commands His church. Just the imagery, His voice was like the sound of many waters. The crashing of the breakers on the rocks of Patmos would be a good illustration of that. In the Great Commission, we go out and we preach the gospel in Matthew 28, and we teach men to observe all things I have commanded you. Christ speaks to His church with authority. That's what Scripture is, and that's why Paul said to Timothy, preach the word in season, out of season. Because that is the authoritative message from the Lord of the church. The voice of the Lord of the church thunders like the surf in a storm pounding the rocks. And there is no greater message than from heaven than the Word of God. Sharper than any two-edged sword. More powerful in cutting open a man and a woman inside and revealing the truth. So the church listens when He speaks, the true church. The church itself is the pillar and ground of the truth. Then in verse 16, He controls His church. In His right hand He holds 7 stars. And if you drop down to verse 20, as I mentioned earlier, the 7 stars which you saw in my right hand, what are they? They are the angelos of the 7 churches. There's nothing about angels related to the church in this way. These are 7 messengers. That word does mean messengers, and it can be applied to angels. Apparently, there was a representative from each of the 7 churches available to come to John and get access to these messages and take them back. But the point that's being made here is the Lord has His leaders. He controls His church. Those who are the messengers in His church are held in His right hand. That's a tight grip. Know this, in any generation, in any time, the Lord has His chosen leaders in His church. He has to. That's the whole point. He gave some apostles and prophets, evangelists and teaching pastors for the work of the ministry, for the edification of the body of Christ, so the body of Christ could grow into Christ's likeness, Ephesians 4. So if he wants maturity and sanctification and Christ's likeness, he has to have leaders in his hand who bring that about. And men are at all levels of faithfulness and ability with regard to that. But the Lord brings all the resources together to accomplish through His chosen leaders the building of His church. So don't for a moment think He's lost sovereign control over His church. He hasn't. And He is concerned about the purity of the church. He's concerned about the devotion to the truth, the bowing to the authority of His Word. He's interceding for the church, and He's constantly in fellowship with His church. And number 6, in verse 16, it says, out of His mouth came a sharp two-edged sword. I would say this is where He protects His church. He protects His church. And if you want to see an illustration of that, chapter 2, verse 12, to the church at Pergamos, write, the one who has the sharp two-edged sword says this. And then he goes on to talk about being where Satan's throne is. And then he says, verse 14, I have a few things against you because you have some there who hold the teaching of Balaam. This would be perversion of the truth, who kept teaching Balak to put a stumbling block before the sons of Israel, to eat things sacrificed to idols and commit acts of immorality. So you also have some who in the same way hold the teaching of the Nicolaitans, which is another deviation from the truth. And then verse 16, therefore repent, or else I'm coming to you quickly, and I will make war against them, not against you, but against them. Who is them? All those leading the corruption described in verses 14 and 15. I will war against them with the sword of my mouth. This is the sword that he uses. It's two-edged. It's a ramphia. It's a huge, broad sword. Cuts every way. I mean, you know me by now. You know I want to fight against unsound doctrine, false teachers and false teaching and cults and deceivers and frauds and fakes who seek to infiltrate the church. But as much as I want that and have virtually no power to thwart it, the Lord wants it far more and has all power to thwart it. That is why they don't succeed with His true church. They don't succeed with His true church. But He makes war against them. And it's a deadly, eternally deadly war. And then in verse 16, He reflects His glory through the church. His face, as he looked at this image, was like the sun shining in its strength. John saw the face of the Son of Man, and it was like a blazing sun at noonday, crystal clear day, blazing glory. Matthew 13:43 says, the faces of the righteous shine like the sun. This is a picture of God, of Christ in His church, and His glory shining from His church. He shines in us, 2 Corinthians 4:6. He shines in us to give others the light of the knowledge of the glory of God in the face of Christ. It's what Jesus said, let your light shine that men may see your good works and glorify your Father who is in heaven. Or what the Apostle Paul said with regard to the Philippians, that you are lights in the world. So He reflects His glory through His church. And Jesus is saying, let that light shine. It's an amazing, amazing picture. We who serve the church, who live for the church and die for the church, who work tirelessly to see it be what it should be. For us, this is great comfort because these are the things that we would desire for the church. Fellowship with Christ. Help and strength in temptation and trial. Purity and holiness. Submission to the truth. Strong leadership. And effective evangelistic testimony. And He in this church is doing all of that. The exalted Christ is present, empowering, interceding, purging, teaching, commanding, controlling, sovereignly evangelizing by shining the glory of His person through His church. This is a magnificent picture and one of immense encouragement. Do you see this? Let's look at John's reaction in verse 17. When I saw him, I fell at his feet like a dead man. Fear. That was the standard operating reaction to anyone who saw a vision of the glory of God. It happened to Manoah, it happened to Job, it happened to the disciples several times. It happened to Peter, it happened to Ezekiel, it happened to Isaiah. Happened to Daniel, happened to Paul on the Damascus Road. A terrifying experience. And John was terrified into a coma, temporary coma. It was kind of holy fright. And how wonderful it was that

if they really saw the Lord. Not like some of the foolishness that you hear from fraudulent testimonies on that supposed vision. So the Lord encourages him that he's okay. Even under this immense vision, he's okay. He's okay. Because Jesus decides who lives and who dies. And John will live. And more than that, verse 19 gives him his commission. Therefore, write the things which you have seen, the things which are, and the things which will take place after these things. Go to work, John. Start writing. This is just the beginning. Amazing. Here is another saint who literally was devastated under the vision of God, who is called and commissioned, like Isaiah was, like Ezekiel was, like Paul was. Get up, dust yourself off, and write the things which you have seen in the past, things which are in the present, things which will take place after these things. Get back to work. It's all history that John wrote. He's writing history before it ever happened. He's writing the future. And for us, go back to verse 3. Blessed is he who reads and those who hear the words of the prophecy and heed the things which are written in it, for the time is near. You want to be blessed? Look at the future through the book of Revelation, not through any human perspective. It's already written. The history is written. It's written in indelible ink. Can never be changed. And just to summarize, let me borrow verse 7. Behold, he is coming with the clouds, and every eye will see him, even those who pierced him, and all the tribes of the earth will mourn over him. So it is to be. Amen. That's how it ends, with the return of Christ. Father, thank you again for revealing to us these incredible realities and giving our hearts such great confidence and hope. We have faith in what you have done. We have faith in you as the Creator. We have faith in you as the sustainer of creation, the one who upholds all things by the word of his power. We have faith in the accomplishment of Christ on the cross. We look back in history and we trust our eternal salvation to the truth of the historic event of the crucifixion and resurrection. We thank you that we know the past and we believe the past, and it is on the basis of the past that we have come to you and repented of our sin and embraced salvation. But Lord, it isn't just the past that you revealed to us. You have revealed to us the future. And may we believe you as firmly with regard to the future as we do with the past. May we understand that with you, it was all written in eternity, before there was any creation, before there was any time or space. You wrote the full history. It's all laid out. Help us to live without dread or fear of the future, because it's all in your hands. In fact, we want you to bring the future, your future. So we say with John, even so, come Lord Jesus. But until then, we will rejoice, because we know how it all ends, to the eternal

glory of the Son, the Father, and the Holy Spirit, and the everlasting blessing of the saints. Thank you for such a gift. Amen.

0: The primary mission Jesus gave the church was to intentionally invest in others and helping others to trust and follow him. Yet so many of us don't know how to do that. We're afraid to do it, or we're just not doing it because we let other things crowd into our lives. Join us this week for One Day Closer. We're talking with Kaylee Pinto about how God equipped her to press forward and invest in the lives of those around her.
1: Every morning we face choices, hope or despair, faith or fear. At Morning Light, we want you to see God's work in the person right in front of you, to see his extraordinary plan at work in them, that no one is beyond the reach of his power, no life insignificant. And trusting him means you never walk alone. In 2025, face the day with faith on Morning Light.

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0: darkness. 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Here's why. Because he is the help we've been looking for to guide us in a difficult time.
1: Well, good morning, everybody. How are you? Now, we've just come through 1st and 2nd Timothy. And by the way, if you're visiting this morning, I'm not the senior pastor of this church. Pastor Jonathan is. My role is just to be one of the teaching pastors and lead some worship here. And it's really an honor to have you if you're here visiting with us. I know I've got some friends from out of town here as well. So welcome into the house of the Lord with us. But when we begin these new book studies, it's good to know a little bit of background, a little bit of history behind the book and why the book was written. And this book, of course, is written to a young disciple, a young man by the name of Titus. Now, Titus and Timothy have a lot of similarities. They're both young men, although Titus was a Greek, he was a Gentile, and he's mentioned several times in the New Testament, actually 13 different times he's mentioned in the New Testament, because it's believed that Paul led him to the Lord, and he was a great encouragement to Paul. He became a wonderful disciple of Paul and did some journeys with Paul. And he's mentioned several times, especially in the book of 2 Corinthians, where Paul reminds us that in verse 6 of chapter 7, that Titus was a wonderful comfort to them, an encouragement to them in their journey. The book was written sometime between 62 and 65 A.D., and the name Titus means honorable. How many of you know what your name means? I'm just curious. Yeah, you know what it means? How many of you don't have no idea what your name means? You should look it up. It's worth something. I mean, sometimes your name is really important, and it actually fits who you are and your lifestyle. So, in fact, I'm just going to do a little survey real quick. All right. What's your name right here? What's your name? What is it?
2: Alyssa.
1: Do you know what Alyssa means?
2: Yeah.
1: What does it mean?
2: A flower that cures rabies.
1: A flower that cures rabies. Now that's a powerful name, Alyssa. Thank you so much. Remind my son and daughter-in-law not to name their daughter Alyssa. Unless, of course, there's a rabies issue in our household. You know what? I've got a son named Cooper. Got another name, Caleb, and we just like the names, right? Well, I didn't bother to really look up what they mean. It turns out that Caleb means faithful dog. Yeah, and Cooper means barrel maker. My son Cooper doesn't even own a barrel, let alone make them. So, you know, sometimes it doesn't quite a fit, but I wish you the very best, Alyssa, in your journey in helping cure rabies. Praise the Lord for that. But Titus means honorable. And actually, Titus lives up to his name very well. He's an honorable young man, and he is now tasked by the Apostle Paul for a very special job. He's similar to Timothy in that, of course, like I said, he's a disciple of Paul, but he's also different from Timothy in that Timothy was known to be a little sickly and maybe even a little timid, which is why Paul tells him what he tells him in his books and his letters to him. Titus, by the way of reading these books, appears to be a little stronger in leadership naturally. And so Paul wants to place him in a pretty tough spot. He wants to place him on the Isle of Crete to develop leaders and church leaders in the churches on this Isle of Crete. Now, the Isle of Crete, in fact, I've got a little picture of it, one of the villages here on one of the coastlines, but is about 170 miles long. It's about 35 miles wide. It's very mountainous, and so it has all these isolated villages in between these mountains. So it's not an easy place to get around, but it was also not an easy place to minister, because the Cretan culture had a really bad reputation. And a lot that had been begun to filter its way into the church was not good. Now, before we get to what that is, you kind of have to ask the question, how did the church in Crete even start? How did Christianity get to this island? And I was amazed to find out, and I didn't realize this until this week, that when the day of Pentecost happened in Acts chapter 2, it's pretty cool, because in the list of all the nations that are represented there, when all the holy wind rushed into the room and all the people started speaking in different tongues and different languages, the Bible tells us that there was people in the room there from the Isle of Crete, and it's a very strong possibility that they left there having met the Lord and went back to their home and started a Christian church. And so it's highly likely that this is how things got started. But now there are several churches among several different villages, and problems have begun to arise. In fact, Paul addresses those in the very first chapter, starting with verse 10 all the way through verse 14. He says, "For there are many insubordinate, both idle talkers and deceivers, especially those of the circumcision." He's talking about some very legalistic believers called Judaizers. This is not the first time we've heard about these guys, right? I mean, they're mentioned in the book of Galatians. This is an ongoing problem. These Judaizers were Jewish believers who had come to know Christ, but they also believed that in addition to just knowing Christ by His grace, that there was a bunch of rules and regulations you had to follow according to Jewish tradition, namely circumcision. And Paul says, no, this is not right. You're perverting the purity of the gospel. And so Paul, in several letters, is addressing the problem of these Judaizers. And here they are now in the Isle of Crete, and they've worked their way into the Christian churches on this island as well. And he says, so they're insubordinate, they're idle talkers, they're deceivers, and their mouths must be stopped, verse 11, who subvert whole households. He said they're destroying households. They're teaching things that they ought not to teach. And most of them are doing it for the sake of dishonest gain. In other words, they were doing this actually to make money or to improve their reputation in the community or whatever it might be. That's nothing new, is it? We still see that to this day. And then Paul says, even one of them, a prophet of their own, said that Cretans are always liars. They're evil beasts. They're lazy gluttons. And then Paul says, and I found this testimony to be true. Therefore, rebuke them sharply that they may be sound in the faith, not giving heed to Jewish fables and commandments of men who turn from the truth. So Paul is telling Titus, look, you got a serious job to do. I need you to go to that island and develop leaders who are going to stand up against false teachers like the Judaizers. Now, I admire the tenacity of Titus in that he was committed to such a difficult assignment. But he was also battling discouragement. And so Paul writes this letter to Titus for two reasons, to instruct him and to encourage him. And as it is with all of Paul's letters, he writes a personal letter that's really meant to be publicly read. And you will find many similarities, like I said, in the book of 1 Timothy along with this book of Titus. One thing that strikes me is that this book is all about order. Order in the church, order among believers, specifically in three areas. And this book is a pretty easy book to outline because each chapter is specifically about something different. Chapter 1 is about order in leadership of the church. Chapter 2, next week we'll discover this, is about order in discipleship in the church. And chapter 3 is about order in stewardship in the church. So let's look at chapter 1, order in leadership of the church. Paul, a bondservant of God. Now, I'm going to make little comments here as we go, because these first four verses are all one sentence. This is one of the longest sentences in the entire Bible. So we'll stop at each phrase and just make a brief comment. Paul, a bondservant of God, which Paul referred to himself often as a slave of God. It's the Greek word doulos. It refers to a person who is a slave or who is bound to the servitude of a master, lacking all personal rights. You've handed them over. You've surrendered them because now you're the slave of, Paul says, Jesus Christ. So Paul uses it in the opening of Titus to signify a person who's willingly and completely devoted their entire life and will to God. And then he says, an apostle of Jesus Christ. When Paul uses it to describe himself at the start of a letter, he shows this as a direct divine authority from Jesus Christ. Paul had a direct authority called by Jesus Christ to both teach the truth and to lead the church. So Paul, an apostle, a bondservant of God, an apostle of Jesus Christ, according to the faith of God's elect. You see that phrase? Now, Jonathan, Pastor Jonathan, a couple weeks ago, addressed the doctrine of election at length. And several months ago, I did a sermon called Chosen to Choose, where we spent a good 30 minutes on this very topic. And so we're not going to belabor that this morning. But what Paul is talking about is those who've been chosen in the faith. And all of you who know the Lord are part of the church, which means you are part of the elect of God. The doctrine of election is a two-sided coin. It is God's choice of man and man's choice to follow God. So according to the faith of God's elect and the acknowledgement of the truth, not a truth, but the truth. Well, what truth is he talking about? The truth of the gospel, the truth of God's word, which accords with godliness. You might want to circle that word godliness. It's the only time he uses this word, but it's a very important word because this word encapsulates the entire book of what he's talking about. There's a theme of godliness carried throughout this entire book. Verse 2, in hope of eternal life, which God, who cannot lie, what do you know? There's something you can do that God can't. God cannot lie. Promised before time began, verse 3, but has in due time manifested his word through preaching, which was committed to me according to the commandment of God our Savior, to Titus, a true son in our common faith. Grace, mercy, and peace from God the Father and the Lord Jesus Christ our Savior. That is his introduction. And then he says the reason for which he's writing. Verse 5. For this reason, I left you in Crete that you should, you might want to circle this word, these three words, set in order the things that are lacking and appoint elders in every city as I commanded you. That phrase, set in order, is actually one word in the Greek. It's the word epidiortho. Epidiortho. Epidiortho, I guess, is the best way to say it. Epi meaning further, ortho meaning straighten. I'm sure you're familiar with an orthodontist, or you ever been to an orthopedist. An orthodontist is named that because they set in place teeth that have grown crooked. An orthopedist sets in place broken bones that have been, gone crooked because you broke it. I remember when I was a kid, I broke this thumb and I had to go to an orthopedist to get my thumb fixed. And it was awful because I was playing quarterback and a guy came down on my thumb and my thumb looked like this. And I'll never forget it because my dad was in the doctor's office and the doctor looked at my dad and he said, you may want to turn your head. And he said, and about that time he took my thumb and he went, and my dad said he almost fainted. I almost did too. But the term ortho means to straighten further. It means to set in place. Now, things in the church of Crete had gotten out of order. There was a lack of leadership. False teaching had crept its way into the door. So Paul knew he needed a strong leader to choose other leaders and to shepherd their church back on the right path. And so, like we've stated, he chose Titus to do so. But God is a God of order. When God created the world, he did so in a specific order. He set all things in their proper place and saw that it was good. We serve a God of order, not a God of chaos. It didn't take us long to mess up his order, did he? All you got to do is go to the front of the Bible and turn one page, and all of a sudden, because of sin and disobedience, mankind started to mess this whole thing up. In science, there's a term called the second law of thermodynamics. It states that things left to themselves naturally move from a state of order to a state of chaos, not the other way around. It's the law of entropy. Things have a tendency to descend into disorder rather than ascend into order. And because of this, we have to work at maintaining all sorts of things in our lives just to keep that descent at bay, don't we? I mean, how many of you have a yard? You have to work at this yard to keep it from descending into chaos, especially this time of year when weeds just show up everywhere, right? These buildings require a certain amount of maintenance because over time they will descend into chaos if we don't keep them painted, if we don't keep them up. And then, of course, there's our bodies. How many of y'all love getting older? It's a real blessing, isn't it? Haircuts, you know, we got to maintain those. And, you know, the older you get, the less hair grows where it's supposed to, and the more you just find hair in the weirdest of places. You have all these aches and pains everywhere. Getting old is no fun. And listen, I'm 56 now, and sometimes I just have to laugh. I will literally just wake up on any given day and have a new pain somewhere that I didn't know was possible. The other day, I took my family down to the beach because I hadn't seen my son in 4 months. And so we all met down there for a few days. We're just walking on the beach. And y'all, somehow I pulled a muscle in my middle toe. How is that even possible? My wife's like, why are you limping? I said, I don't know. I pulled a muscle in my middle toe. I didn't know you could do that. I heard a lady say the other day, almost everything I have hurts. And what doesn't hurt doesn't work. Oh, man. And then we make noises when we get up and noises when we sit down. I found myself just the other day getting out of a chair and I went, ugh. I thought, what on earth? That was me. It's no fun. But the natural descent of all things is disorder. And so order is important. Order creates space for joy, for growth, for even safety. And order keeps the mess out of our bliss. Healthy is better than hectic. And to you new students who are here this year for the first time maybe, I want to remind that it is good for you to have order, to set order early in your life so that you can say no to some things that you need to, that would allow you to say yes to the better things like study and worship and friendships and getting some sleep and eating right and so on. And to the older saints in the room, you know what a life in order contributes. It contributes to your legacy with sustained relationships and consistency in your convictions and a bedrock of faith that you can pass on to the next generation. Order is good, but order is needed in all of our lives. And order is needed in God's church. And even though God lays out for us in His Word certain policies and ordinances like baptism and the Lord's Supper that we are to observe, He entrusts His people to lead it. Now make no mistake, Jesus is the head of the church. We are His bride. But He has entrusted this vision, the mission, and the daily functioning of the church into the hands and the hearts of His people. Which is why it is so crucial that those who are leading carry this burden with the utmost conviction and purpose, because there is also a law of spiritual entropy. And unless we care for and tend to our own spiritual growth, then we will naturally fall into a state of disorder. Sin will then creep in, and in very subtle ways at first, and then much more obvious, we will get a downward trend in our personal lives. But I want you to see a bigger picture here in this passage, and we'll get to that in a moment. Just a few weeks ago, Pastor Jonathan preached from 1 Timothy chapter 3, where Paul laid out the requirements of what pastors and bishops and deacons must live like in order to hold their position of leadership. Well, now in this passage, Titus chapter 1, he does the same thing for those who are going to be in a position of leadership, or specifically elders or leaders in the church. But I want you to notice something. That every time the church of Jesus Christ in the New Testament is talked about, you will find that nowhere in Scripture are the leaders actually voted in. These decisions and those who were appointed were never voted on. It wasn't a popularity contest to determine who gets in and who doesn't. The leaders were always chosen. And they were chosen based not on their social standing or their financial status or their good looks or the amount of followers they have on social media. No, they were chosen because of who they were, of how they lived. Because in God's eyes, character matters way more than charisma. In God's eyes, integrity matters much more than popularity. So why was it important for these leaders to live blameless lives? Why are we making such a big deal out of putting these people in places of leadership? Well, I'll tell you why. Because as you know, all leaders are in a fishbowl of some sort. It doesn't matter how many people you lead, or maybe you don't lead a big business, but you are still the leader in your family, or you're a big brother or a big sister. I promise you, every one of us are leading somebody in our lives, which means you are being watched. You're in some sort of a fishbowl. And the bigger the organization, the bigger the fishbowl. So when the leader in a church declines, the church tends to decline with them. That's why Charles Spurgeon made this statement. He says, "It is with us as it is in our hearers, as it is with watches and a public clock." Now, this is before the days of iPhones and all the things that we have on our wrists. This is the days when people wore their clocks in their pockets, and then there was always a public clock in the square. And if your pocket watch wasn't correct, you could always at least rely on the public clock in the square to be correct. And so Charles Spurgeon makes this statement. He says, it's like that with those who lead and those who watch those who lead. He said to the young pastors he was talking to, if our watch be wrong, very few will be misled by it. But if the Greenwich Observatory should go amiss, half of London would lose its reckoning. And so it is with the minister. He is the parish clock. Many take their time from him, and if he's incorrect, then they all go wrongly. Which is why I'm so thankful to have a pastor who lives what he believes. Amen. No wonder Paul tells Timothy and Titus that the role of leadership is of the utmost importance here. And then he makes the list. Verse 6, if a man is blameless, the husband of one wife, having faithful children, not accused of dissipation, or that means indulgences, or insubordination. For a bishop must be blameless, or a steward of God, not self-willed, not quick-tempered, not given to wine, not violent, not greedy for money, but hospitable, a lover of what is good, sober-minded, just, holy, self-controlled, holding fast the faithful word as he's been taught, that he may be able by sound doctrine both to exhort and to convict those who contradict. Now, I read that list quickly because you'll see this list several times in 1 Timothy chapter 3. In fact, we have a long list of things that are requirements for deacons and leaders in the church. And then you'll notice that there's an overlap between this list and the things listed in the book of Titus. In fact, I put them all in columns for you so that you could see this. The overlap, though, is the ones in the middle. But then there's some things that are listed only in the book of Titus. Now, because Jonathan went through this list pretty exhaustively a couple of weeks back, I will only mention to you the ones that are specific to the book of Titus. So let's look at that column over here. Some of the things that are listed in the book of Titus that are unique to this book. Having faithful children, not accused of dissipation or insubordination. My dad, when I was growing up in the home of my dad, who's a pastor and minister, he used to tell us kids, my sister and me, he said, look, if you ruin your testimony, then I gotta leave the ministry. I'm out of a job. And I took that very seriously as his child because I didn't want my dad to be jobless. I didn't want to ruin my dad's reputation by being a rebellious child. And of course, this is referring to children who are still at home under the authority of their parents. And then Titus misses another quality. He says this leader must be a steward of God. What does that mean? Well, it means that we manage what God has given us faithfully. It means we use what God has given us for His glory. Whether it's our time or our possessions or our ambitions or our talents, they're all on loan to us by our Lord. And they must be used for His glory. Titus also mentions something unique in this book where he says the leader must be not self-willed. What does that mean? Well, it means to not be overbearing, always pushing to get our way or do things our way. Folks, it's about leadership, not dictatorship. And then another thing he mentions that's unique to this book alone, to be not quick-tempered. The Bible says to be quick to hear, slow to speak, slow to wrath. I read this by an unknown author this week. I like this quote. It says, temper is such a wonderful thing that it's a shame to lose it. Another thing that's unique. This leader must be a lover of what is good. Surround yourself with good things, good thoughts, good people, good motives. It means we don't intentionally associate ourselves with things that are not good. And then Titus mentions, Paul mentions another word in the book of Titus, the word just. That's a small word with a huge meaning. It means you're upright. It means you're a person of integrity. Integrity means that the whole structure, all of you, is working well. It's undivided. You are integrated. It's a math term. You are intact. You're uncorrupted. Integrity is about wholeness and effectiveness. It essentially means you're running on all cylinders. And integrity is that inner quality that will not allow you to waver from the convictions established in your core values and principles, but it will also instead drive you to operate to the best of your abilities within your core values and your principles. Integrity is one of those things, you either have it or you don't. I've made this illustration before, but it's true. If I was to tell you, you know what, I'm 98% faithful to my wife. Am I faithful at all? Well, in her minds, I can tell you it sure wouldn't be, right? That's what I mean by integrity. You're either all or not. Then he mentions the word holy. It means unstained. The root meaning of the word holy is different. People who are holy are different. And then he says, this leader needs to be faithful to the word. And then able by sound doctrine to both exhort and to convict those who contradict. You see, these men who were chosen based on these criteria, really it comes down to one thing. It really comes down to, it's one criteria that contain a bunch of results, but there's a characteristic, there's a foundational quality that existed in every one of these deacons, elders, and leaders who were to be chosen. And what is that one quality that they all possessed? Well, it just so happens to be the title of our sermon. They all shared a relentless pursuit of holiness, driven by a genuine love for Christ, which produces a genuine love for others. And in the leaders that were to be chosen, this was the main quality that comes to the forefront. Because you see, if you're pursuing a life of holiness, then all the stuff on these columns will just naturally fall into place. So here's the bigger picture I want you all to see this morning. I want you to see that every one of these qualities that Paul lays out as a requirement for leadership in the church are no different than the qualities that should be prevalent in the lives of every believer, not just our leaders. So if you're not in a position of leadership, don't turn the page on this passage. Instead, let this passage of Scripture inspire you to live your life in such a way that you certainly could be chosen as a leader if time came to do so. But more than that, let this list be a model of how we are to live our lives. God has called us all to this kind of living because this should be our testimony as believers, as the children of God. As the church, our lives should be in order. Our testimonies should reflect the love of Jesus. Where we go, what we do, should model the example of Christ. Putting it simply, our talk must match our walk. How we behave should model what we believe. And what we believe should mandate how we behave. So set your life in order. That's the one point of the whole message right there. How you do that? With a relentless pursuit of holiness. How many of you know what a Lexus car is? Yeah. Lexus is a popular brand. In 1989, though, they were brand new. So they hired a marketing agency named Team One to create a brand slogan for this new brand of car. The slogan needed not only to encapsulate what this car was all about, but it was also needed to put it on par with other exclusive luxury brands in order to compete in the marketplace. And so over several weeks, Team One went to the engineering plants and met with the design teams in Japan, and they made some observations. And they were looking at every little nuance of the company so that they could create the perfect brand slogan. And the first thing they observed was that in every single component, in every single plant, in every single department, whether it was the dampening steel to fit, or the paint, or the final finishes, or how the buttons worked, or the look of the screen and the speedometer functioning just right, and the width of the steering wheel, everything was carefully scrutinized by these engineers, and then it was tested, and then it was retested. And what was so amazing to the Team One marketing agency was the obsessive attention to detail that the engineers of Lexus had. Because, you see, it was the details that made the difference. So Team One was inspired by this intense, literal drive for flawless quality. And so, thus came the slogan, Lexus, the relentless pursuit of perfection. Author Gary Blair describes pursuing perfection as something that fully engages the heart and soul. It calls for every ounce of our potential. Pursuing perfection demonstrates a commitment to the highest of standards. It's an act of deliberate intention and purpose. It's principled and uncompromising. It ensures that everything we do counts. It separates the good from the great. And pursuing perfection is a choice. And it wasn't an original idea from Lexus, by the way. Jesus actually said in Matthew chapter 5, verse 48, "Therefore you shall be perfect, just as your Father in heaven is perfect." Now, Jesus doesn't mean here that we're not going to ever make a mistake, but rather that we are to strive for spiritual maturity, wholeness, integrity, and completeness in all things, in every area of our life. So the relentless pursuit of perfection is an inspiring slogan for building a great car or a great business, but it's also not a bad way for us to live our lives, is it? Because the relentless pursuit of holiness is the life-changing formula for building a great life. So how do you do that? Well, the relentless pursuit of holiness requires, and I'll just give you two things. It requires discipline, and it requires discipleship. First of all, discipline. Discipline in what? Two things, which encapsulates everything. Our thoughts and our actions. Discipline in our thoughts and our actions. The old painter Norman Rockwell, he used to say this, you know, and if you've seen his paintings, he was known for painting these real life situations in a beautiful, picturesque sort of way. He said, "I like to paint life as I would like it to be." And I've discovered that the more you paint your life the way you want it to be, the more often it turns out that way. And so I don't know if you have a picture of how you want your life to be, but as a believer, one of the goals for us, the primary goal, should be that we want to live a holy life in honor of the Lord Jesus Christ. And so how does that look? What does that look like? Well, my friend A.R. Bernard always says it this way, that the bridge between vision, what you want something to be, and accomplishment, actually becoming that, there's a bridge there between the two. And that bridge is called discipline. The bridge between vision and accomplishment is discipline. Because you see, every thought produces an action, and every action produces a result. And it can be either good or bad. And if we're pursuing a life of holiness, then it requires discipline in our thoughts and our action. It means we might have to delay satisfaction now for a greater reward tomorrow. Because even in our own lives, with everything that we do, we want success without sacrifice, but it doesn't work that way, does it? There are no shortcuts. And our natural tendency is to decide to make it easier on ourselves. But growth requires that extra hour, that extra rep, that extra practice session, that extra something that most people lack the discipline to do. But see, it's discipline that sets you apart. And it works the same way spiritually. Spiritual discipline requires every bit as much work as physical discipline. And we tend to be way more concerned with our physical discipline because we want others to think we look good. But spiritual discipline is what will change you from the inside out. And your life will look good because you are good. Jesus put it this way, if anyone desires to come after me, let him deny himself, take up his cross, and follow me. To do that requires spiritual discipline. So we have to decide upon our, you know, against our natural inclination to take the easy way out and discipline ourselves to do the right thing day in, day out. And one day we'll look back and be very, very grateful. So it requires discipline in your thoughts and in your actions. Learn to discipline your mind to think on things above. What did Paul say in Philippians chapter 4? Finally, brethren, whatever things are true, whatever things are noble, whatever things are just, whatever things are pure, whatever things are lovely, whatever things are good report, if there's any virtue and if there's anything praiseworthy, meditate on these things. Set your mind on things that matter. And if you'll do that, then it's fleshed out in how you act, right? If your mind is right, then you'll do what's right in all areas of your life, even the secret ones. Everybody has a junk drawer in their house, don't they? Do you have a junk drawer? Yeah. Can you even tell me what's in there? Usually it's a little bit of everything. And sometimes it's kind of good to go in and clean out the junk drawer because, first of all, you're always just pleasantly surprised to find things that you forgot was in there. It's kind of fun, right? But my point is, if we're disciplined in our thoughts and actions, our lives won't have a junk drawer where we have this little secret compartment where we hide things that nobody wants to see or should see. Discipline leads to discipleship, and discipleship leads to discipline. Discipline and discipleship are similar because they both come from the same Latin root word, discere, which means to learn. So a disciple is a learner or a follower who receives teaching, while discipline is the instruction, the training, or the self-control required to learn from that teacher. So discipline and discipleship go hand in hand. The relentless pursuit of holiness requires daily, intentional, spiritual growth that does not come naturally. We have to work on this. So intentionally set aside a time for spiritual growth, just like you would set aside a time for a workout or for meetings or to go play tennis with your friends or to go to class or anything else in your life. Spiritual growth must be intentional. And it just so happens to be the one area of our life that we never really intentionally set time to do. But we grow by spending time in His Word, by spending time in prayer, and by getting around others who are also in a growing state. So discipleship develops within us when we develop sound doctrine, which Paul mentions right here in verse 9, holding fast the faithful word as being been taught, that he may be able by sound doctrine to exhort and convict those who contradict. And we also grow in our discipleship with accountability. I don't know if you have friends around you in your life that you can be accountable to or who can help encourage you in certainly in areas where you struggle. This is important because our discipleship grows as we grow in the Word and with each other. So the pursuit of holiness requires discipline and discipleship. But the pursuit of holiness will result in two things I want to give you before we close. That is purity and authenticity. Now, there are others, but these are the first two that come to mind because you find them right here in verses 15 and 16. Paul says, to the pure, all things are pure. What do I mean by pure? Well, purity in our thoughts and in our actions, once again, which encapsulates every part of your life, doesn't it? To the pure, the wholesome, their hearts and consciences are clean and clear. From the heart comes pure thoughts. If we are filling our mind with trash, then trash will come out. It's the old what goes in is what comes out principle. So if you're listening to trashy music, watching trashy television, listening to trashy podcasts, watching trashy videos on YouTube, dealing with people, trashy people on social media, eventually your life is going to reflect the trash. I don't know why, but when I was writing this, the first thing that came to my mind was onions. I don't know about you. I don't mind cooked onions. And I'm a little weird in the sense that I don't like soggy bread, and I don't like cheese, and I don't like onions, but I like French onion soup. That's weird. But what I can't handle is raw onions. I just can't do it. I mean, any food that makes you cry when you cut it should be in question in my book. I'm just not into onions that are raw. And especially getting around people who love to eat raw onions. Because, man, when you eat raw onions, it results in what? Onion breath. That's right. And I don't know why I was thinking about that when I was thinking about this issue of purity, of what goes in, what comes out. But it's like eating onions. If you digest and take in all this trash in your life, at some point, that's going to come out in your actions. So purity in our thought and our actions. Every evil deed begins with an evil thought. Nasty thoughts will ultimately produce nasty actions. Violent thoughts often produce violent actions. So the pursuit of holiness results in the purifying of our thoughts and our actions. And it doesn't happen overnight. It happens over time. Now, I saw this video online this week, and I just thought it was the coolest picture. I don't even know who did the original video, so I can't give them credit, but I would if I knew who it was. But this is a beautiful picture of what I mean by God eventually purifying us when we pursue a life of holiness. You can go ahead and roll that video, guys. The more we pursue holiness day after day, striving, seeking, reading the Word of God, holding each other accountable, thinking on things that are righteous and just and holy and pure, the more God cleans us up. It may not happen overnight, but it will happen over time. And the key is that we just keep feeding our hearts and minds with that which is from the Lord. Let His presence fill our lives in every area. And if we will, our lives will eventually overflow with His goodness and with His grace. And the result of it all will be that we have a purity about us in our thoughts and in our actions, and that we will also have an authenticity about us. Another result of a pursuit of holiness in your life is that you become an authentic believer. My pastor, Jerry Vines, when I was in high school, made this statement. I wrote it down. I've shared it with you several times, but it applies once again right here. In everything natural, be spiritual. And in everything spiritual, be natural. What do I mean by authenticity as a believer? Well, two things. In our motives, why we do things, and in our methods, how we do things. Paul says in verse 16, and apparently authenticity was an issue in the church of Crete, because Paul says, they profess to know God, but in their works they deny Him, being abominable, disobedient, and disqualified for every good work. In other words, their behavior didn't match their beliefs. Folks, a genuine pursuit of holiness will authenticate who you are as a believer. And it will purify not just what you do, but how you do things and why you do them. Lots of people do good things. They give money, they take mission trips, they serve in a soup kitchen or help a neighbor. All this is good. But the question is, why do you do those things? Is it born out of a genuine love for Jesus and a genuine love for people? Or are we doing these things sometimes because it just makes us look good to our fellow believers? The real love isn't Jesus. The real love is actually ourself. The reason I bring this up, folks, is because, you see, this is how I lived my life in high school. When I was in high school, you'd be hard-pressed to find a kid that was more moral than me. I had a saying, I don't drink, I don't cuss, I don't chew, I don't go out with girls who do. My image was squeaky clean. And all the while, my heart was full of pride. I did all the right stuff. My motive was spiritual pride, though, instead of a genuine love for Jesus. Now, did it keep me out of some trouble? Oh, yeah. I guess a low motive is better than no motive. But it wasn't making me holy. I just wanted to look holy. And then when I got to college, God broke me. How did He break me? He broke me with his love. He shattered me to discover that God, it shattered me to discover that God loved me the same way whether or not I checked off all the boxes on my morality list. I discovered that God's love for me gave me total freedom to break every rule, to go every place I wasn't supposed to go, and to do everything wrong that I wanted to do. I actually had that freedom under the grace and the love of God. But you see, when I was totally broken by God's love, suddenly I didn't have any desire to do those things. Because what I wanted to do was just love Him back. Because see, folks, when I finally really fell in love with Jesus, the entire motivation behind how I lived changed. And I was no longer trying to impress everyone with a superficial spirituality. Instead, I just fell in love with Jesus.

0: compassion is damning. Compassion without conviction is dangerous. It's conviction with compassion that makes you a dynamic believer. It's the balance between truth and love that will set you on a path toward a legacy of holiness. So pursue both with all your heart. Now, as we close, I just want to point your attention to a man who lived a long, long time ago who discovered the truth of all that I'm talking about. His name was Augustine, or Augustine, however you like to say it. He was born in 354 A.D., and folks, if there was ever a young man who knew how to party, this was the guy. I mean, A.G. was the man. He knew where the party was happening. And from North Africa all the way to Rome, he chased wild pleasures like you wouldn't believe. And then he got involved in some flashy false religion, and then he fathered a child out of wedlock and all this stuff. But then he confessed later on that when the party was over or the girl went home, he would lie awake at night in a state of confusion and restlessness, and he was empty inside. And he would make these statements to his friends, "Lord, make me pure, just not yet." And then at 32 years old, while he was in Milan, Italy, God broke him. He'd had a little curiosity about spirituality and gone to hear a preacher. And then he's sitting in a park one day, and this little child is dancing around him, and she's singing these words, "Pick it up and read it, pick it up and read it." And he took that to mean, maybe God's trying to get me to read the Bible. And he opened up the Bible, turned to Romans chapter 13, and God used this passage in Romans chapter 13 to absolutely crush him. And in that moment, he surrendered his heart and his mind and his soul to God. He dropped his old habits, his bad relationships, and his career goals, and he began to pursue a life of holiness. And over the course of many years, he wrote one of his books he wrote was a book called Confessions, that over the course of the last 15 years has been a stalwart, a foundational book in the life of many a believer. He became a bishop, started spending his time teaching the truth and helping the poor. And until his dying death, he lived in a constant, relentless pursuit of holiness. And to this day, 1,500 years later, he's still one of the most quoted patriarchs of the faith. And yet, he's just one of millions whose life was radically changed by pursuing a life of holiness. My question is this: will yours be one as well? So perhaps we should join Augustine in his prayer that he wrote so long ago. And with that, I'll have you bow your heads. I want you to hear this prayer as we move into our time of invitation. These are the words of a man who was finally broken and pursued a life of holiness. Would they be your words today as well? "Breathe in me, O Holy Spirit, that my thoughts may all be holy. Act in me, O Holy Spirit, that my work too may be holy. Draw my heart, O Holy Spirit, that I love but what is holy. Strengthen me, O Holy Spirit, to defend all that is holy. And guard me then, O Holy Spirit, that I always may be holy."
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0: I call it the Disney theology, where everyone is pursuing their own truth, they're pursuing their own happiness, and they're pursuing their own dreams. Everything is bound up in me. Everything is bound up in self. But the Bible tells us that we're called to die to ourselves.
1: That's right.
0: Boy, if our government leaders, if our society, even me, you know, if I took that seriously and say, I need to die to myself and take up the cross of Christ.
1: That's right.
0: And follow him every day and look for ways to serve others and not just myself. Boy, it would change our world.
1: Welcome to another episode of Above the Noise. Above the Noise is a program that seeks to speak to issues that are noisy. No Christian, no human being is immune from noisy situations happening in their life. No families, no countries, no professions. Everyone has messy stuff that happens. We seek to speak into those issues. I'm your host, David Smith, and what I normally do is invite friends to come and speak. Today, I'm invited a good friend, a good brother, who, when we first met, the Lord just knit our hearts together. I wouldn't say we're David and Jonathan yet, though. We're reaching. we might reach that.
0: David, though.
1: Yeah, I am David. We got half of it. God just knit our hearts together, and we talked and we just gelled. And I think we could attribute it to our handsomely good looks and our chiseled figures. But we won't do that. It's not that. It's our love for the Lord and the spirit that's in us that I think has brought us, as the old folks used to say, a mighty, mighty long way. I'm blessed to have Mr. Kurt Weaver of the Pennsylvania Family Institute with us today. And we're going to talk about a lot of subjects. Mm-hmm. We're going to talk about the loudest voices in the room. And you understand what that means partway through the show. But we're just going to talk about life, aspects of his life as a public figure, as someone who's working with men and women in our state legislature, with pastors that he connects with some of those state legislators. We're just going to talk about aspects of his life as a father, as a man, and we're just going to dive deep in various issues and speak to the noisiness in those situations in some cases, the joy in others, and just see how God's word intersects with some of those things. So, Kurt, thank you for joining us, brother.
0: Yeah.
1: I'm blessed to finally have you on, brother.
0: This is great, man.
1: Yeah, we're going to have a hoot. This is going to be probably in over an hour, so guys, just get ready as you tape. So don't be upset with this Lino audience. Tell us, our audience, about yourselves. Tell us about your personal journey, your calling. How did God get a hold of you, and what he has taken you to and from,
0: right,
1: and just the various aspects of the Holy Spirit's movement in your life?
0: Well, the Lord takes us all through many different, winding roads in our journey. And when I was younger, I grew up in a Christian home, and we were at church every Sunday, every Wednesday, every Sunday night. So very committed to the local church. And I remember very vividly when I was a young boy listening to a Christian radio program. And I'm sitting there and the announcer says, it was a kids program. If you're listening to this and you would like to put your faith and trust in Jesus Christ, here's the gospel. We're going to pray, but I want you to go get your parents. So I remember running and getting my mom and saying, "Mom, come, I want to put my place my trust in Jesus Christ." And I remember just that simple act of obedience and humility and trusting in Christ right there in our living room with my mom sitting there.
1: That's awesome.
0: She's in tears, and I'm putting my faith in Jesus Christ. Now, from that, growth and struggles and but that was the beginning where God really grabbed my heart, and then continual sanctification from there through high school, through other struggles into my young adult years. And interestingly enough, though, the radio program that I heard about Christ later on, then I worked in radio.
1: Wow.
0: And in the Christian music industry that God drew me into. So I worked in the Christian music industry for about 10 years. And then felt a call into ministry. So I went to our denominational, we had like a pastor's college, seminary that I went to, and then came back to my local church and pastored there, for about 11 years. And now I'm at Pennsylvania Family Institute as the director of the Church Ambassador Network. But even in that, to see God's faithfulness to me, because the transition between the pastorate into what I'm doing now, was a dark and winding road that I had to go through. And, unfortunately, when I was pastoring, my wife left me, surprisingly left me. That was very hard. I resigned from the pastorate. Our church was very gracious, handled it really well.
1: And you had children as well, too.
0: And right? I had children. I had six kids at the time. And so walking through that and those challenges, it was very dark, but when you go through hard things, I think it's one of the reasons why the Lord allows us to go through hard things in life. You know, you hear people say, well, why do bad things happen to good people?
1: Right.
0: Well, part of it is, why do bad things happen to His people? And I think many times it's so God can show His faithfulness in greater and deeper ways that we would not know except going through those situations. You know, and my faith deepened even greater. Through that, and I saw God meet me in ways that it was just imaginable, you know, and to see the church come around and rally around me and help me and my family and all of that was tremendous. And so God brought me through that and then brought me to Pennsylvania Family Institute. And I remember saying, wait, I'm going to work for the Pennsylvania Family Institute.
1: Yeah,
0: here I
1: happen?
0: Am
1: how
0: walking through a divorce situation. But I tell you one thing. Going through this, it's not that I didn't believe in marriage and family before, but man, I have a heart for people who are walking through hard and challenging marriages, and I want to see them bolstered up and healthy and growing, and see their families strengthened in the Lord. So, I'm a big believer in marriage and family, and wanting to see that grow all around our state.
1: Well, that's a testament, part of in which I'm sure you're aware of God's grace, is that you didn't become bitter over marriage or angry with God or any of that.
0: It's right.
1: Like, hey, I'm a pastor. How could you allow this? Or how did this happen? And because this happened, I'm done with this.
0: Yeah.
1: You know, I remember preaching through Genesis and Joseph's life. I remember the title of the sermon, The Function of Dysfunction, because Joseph had a very, you know, that's a dysfunctional family by every estimation of what was going on. Yet God, you know, we find out at the end of Joseph's life, they meant it for evil, his siblings, but God had meant it for good.
0: Yeah,
1: and Joseph was able to maintain that perspective. It wasn't because Joseph was so smart, because God was such a blessing to him. And brother, I can't imagine how God ministered to you during those dark times. I can't imagine how you came out on the other side, other than His grace, right?
0: And you know, God brings a lot of beauty out of some of the ashes, the trials that we go through. Four years ago, I got remarried to my wife Renee, and she is she's tremendous, and I'm so grateful to God for her. You know, and my wife and I just had another child. I know. Everyone's thinking, wait, how is this old guy who's supposed to be a grandpa having a kid? And I agree. My wife is younger than I am, which is God's grace. But in my Abrahamic age, I now have a newborn little girl. Her name is Emmeline Grace. We call her Emmy. She's the cutest thing. She's 3 months old, and we're loving it. But now trying to figure out, wow, how do we do the parent thing again? You know, our youngest is 16. There's a 16 spread, you know, in between our youngest and now Emmy. And we have a total blended family, but we have 9 children now.
1: That's awesome, brother.
0: Woo, crazy.
1: That is a lot. It's funny. Kurt and I were talking before the show started. There's a picture of it on Facebook. of Little Emmy. She must be a prodigy already because she's reading J.I. Packer's Knowing God, which when I saw that, I just cracked up because I said, only reformed guys do such silly things like that.
0: I know. We're early in the morning when she's fussy or whatever. I'll bring her into my office and I'll sit her in the chair. And I've been taking theological books and putting them in front of her just to take pictures because obviously she's not reading.
1: She's standing on the promises of Christ mindset. True. Right. So, Kurt, when you think about what you do now professionally at Pennsylvania Family Institute, you think about your family, you get to see a lot from your role now. Probably a lot of good, right? But you also see some things that are pretty disturbing. As you think about that intersection of your children being released, your arrows, as the psalmist would say, being released into a world that you work in and get to see the political side of it and the, I'd say, ugly side at times. How do you navigate that?
0: Yeah, I mean, there's a lot of things to rejoice at, right, in the world. And I would say anyone who has a family and has kids, there's a lot to rejoice in. And then as parents, we always carry, you know, the heaviness of, oh, you know, I have concerns for my kids and I want them to do well and I want them to be walking with the Lord and I want them to be strengthened in the grace of Christ Jesus. So you have that. And I think the same thing goes with our society and even our government. There's things that we can rejoice in,
1: right.
0: And there's other things that kind of it weighs us down and makes us sad that our world is so broken. And you know, it's been broken ever since the garden,
1: right.
0: And so we shouldn't be surprised at that. But it really should it should sadden us too that there's so much brokenness that we see in our world.
1: When you think about what you see. And you can speak to this at a state level or a federal level or international level. What disturbs you the most? And that's unfair because it's probably not just one thing. But if we had to, just for the sake of our conversation, say, hey, this thing in culture really, you know, is a burr in my saddle, so to speak, that I just it keeps me up at night on occasion.
0: Yeah. Well, I think it's hard to pick one thing, but if I was going to pick one thing. It would be the worship of self. And I think if you take that category of self and hedonism or self-reliance or self-fulfillment or self-pleasure or basically pride, if you take that, you'll see how that brings about brokenness in almost every category. So if you think about marriage, if you think about parenting, if you think about abortion, if you think about addiction, if you think about some of the gender confusion, all of that comes from the self,
1: right?
0: The self of the worship of self. I am who I am, and I'm going to pursue what I want to pursue. I call it the Disney theology, where everyone is pursuing their own truth, they're pursuing their own happiness, and they're pursuing their own dreams. Everything is bound up in me. Everything is bound up in self. But the Bible tells us that we're called to die to ourselves.
1: That's right.
0: Boy, if our government leaders, if our society, even me, you know, if I took that seriously and say, I need to die to myself and take up the cross of Christ.
1: That's right.
0: And follow him every day and look for ways to serve others and not just myself. Boy, it would change our world.
1: Yeah, it would be radical.
0: It would be radical.
1: It'd be like the first century Christians were for a season, right? For some time. Who are these people doing what they're doing?
0: Right.
1: They're actually living out the mandate that Christ has established. I want to pull the string a little bit on something you said, which we all hear it, my truth. I'm living my truth. We have made it a virtue. For if a child comes in and says to their parent, I want to live out my truth, they would stand up and be applauded at most venues.
0: Unfortunately.
1: Yeah. And unfortunately, we know that that's incorrect versus. So let's think of that versus objective truth. How would you help someone distinguish between personal feelings that are obviously subjective and prone to wander in at any given time versus objective truth? How would you help them distinguish between the two?
0: Well, that's a good question. I mean, I think, you know, certainly you can talk from it, you know, from the standpoint of opinions. Like, for instance, you and I could disagree on what the best kind of ice cream is.
1: Right.
0: But one thing we probably can't argue on is whether it's ice cream or
1: exactly.
0: not. Right? So those things, certainly. But I think even deeper on that is that I think the issue is that we aren't critical of ourselves enough. In fact, the Bible tells us that the problem is that we love ourselves too much.
1: Yeah, that's for sure.
0: In fact, Jesus kind of like turns it like, you love yourself so much, you think about yourself all the time, you won't even miss a meal, right? And he uses that love that we have, the self-love, and he says, well, love your neighbor like that.
1: That's right.
0: You know, love others like that. So I think the problem really comes down to we are so bound up in our own desires, our own truth, what we think is right, and no one can argue with me. And so it puts up that wall of self-love and tells everyone else, you're wrong, because now what you're doing is you're hitting against
1: right.
0: me, who I love, and what I believe, and what I think truth is.
1: And there can't be a worse sin than that. It can't be a worse offense than to do that, right, in current society, that to speak against someone's truth, their self-evaluation, whether it's right or wrong, whether however they're identifying. And I think, Kurt, that's the thing that amazes me the most. And I think Romans 1 talks about this, about, you know, when things become so depraved that those who give hearty approval, right, to even those who are doing wicked things, when we don't give hearty approval, when we're not applauding them, you're wrong for that. You can't even stay neutral,
0: that's
1: right?
0: True.
1: You can't even say, well, I don't have an opinion. No, you have to have an opinion, and it must be in favor of me. That's insanity,
0: right,
1: to think that way.
0: Yeah, it is.
1: Yet we see it in our world.
0: I think going back to normative truth and what people believe, I always love to say, you know, truth is a person.
1: Amen.
0: And it's Jesus.
1: Absolutely.
0: Because Jesus says, I am the truth.
1: That's right.
0: Right? And so when people say, well, it's my truth. No, it's not. No, right. Actually, truth is a person. It's not you.
1: That's right.
0: It's Christ Jesus.
1: Absolutely.
0: And his word.
1: Absolutely.
0: I think it's where so much gets askewed when we take truth and we dismantle it from the Bible and from Christ.
1: As if that's it has no foundation, and it's just going to float out in space somewhere because it has no anchor without the scriptures, which is what we see in our world. So let's think about this. What this idea of self is shaping our culture. What can the church do better to combat that kind of thinking? That again, it permeates. I would say even goes into the church sometimes. You've heard this in a Bible study, which we try to tell our folks not to do, and I'm sure you would agree with this. Tell me what this verse means to you. It doesn't matter what it means to you. It matters what it means, right? But how does the church battle this whole idea of the personal self and personal fulfillment and all that? What do we do better?
0: Well, unfortunately, I think within the church culture, relativism has slipped in, even when it comes down to reading God's word. Even that simple comment of, well, what does this passage mean to you? That's relativistic, isn't
1: exactly.
0: it? That's
1: exactly.
0: a relativistic question. And so what we need to be doing, I think, is we need to be searching the scriptures and saying, what does the scripture say? What is God saying through this passage to me? One. Two, we have to also see that God's word's authoritative.
1: Yeah.
0: I think we're missing that. We're missing that strong, authoritative voice of God. Instead, people are picking and choosing scripture to fit, you know, to itch their itching ears, if
1: yeah.
0: you will, as scripture says, you know. And so they take scripture and they skew it to whatever they think it should be, to uphold their own beliefs and their own opinions, or even mainly, I think, their lifestyle.
1: Yeah.
0: And they use scripture to help them not feel so guilty about how they're living.
1: Which means they probably have taken it out of context. They're not understood it properly. And as we were talking again off camera, there's this plague, cancer, if you will, of Christians who don't read their Bibles,
0: mm-hmm.
1: who don't seek to understand, who
0: right.
1: don't seek to know that they're content. And I'm not knocking, audience, don't get on me. They are content with simply a kind of a daily bread, a small little tidbit, just to fulfill me for that 5 minutes or so, just something that minuscule to get them through. And that's not going to be enough.
0: Yeah, yeah. No, it's true. We were also talking about the Bereans.
1: That's right.
0: And when Paul came to them, you know, what did the Bereans do? Well, they actually went to Scripture even deeper.
1: That's right.
0: they were trying to say, okay, Paul, you're saying this. This sounds plausible. But you know what we're going to do? We're not going to take your word for it.
1: That's right.
0: We're going to take God's word for it. And we're going to take your words and we're going to search the scriptures to say what you're, if what you're saying is actually true and right. And, of course, you know, Paul was found trustworthy.
1: Absolutely. And I don't know if this happens to you as a pastor. I can say in my 20 or so years pastoring, it doesn't happen very often where someone says, hey, you said this. I checked it out. I agree or disagree. That doesn't happen. They may say things that they just don't like,
0: right,
1: but not necessarily based on scripture. Did you get that very much?
0: Yeah. I mean, I think everyone, they hear something that convicts them.
1: Right.
0: And their first response is, you must be wrong.
1: It can't mean that.
0: It can't be that, you know. Or if you say something that challenges what they might have formerly believed or how they're living, the offense mechanism goes up. And that goes for all of us, right? We need humility to be able to come to a place of saying, I might be wrong.
1: Right.
0: Maybe I should check the scriptures.
1: Yeah.
0: Maybe I should read other things that pertain to this scripture and find out, am I the one that's wrong?
1: Correct.
0: You know.
1: So as we think about it, maybe transition a little bit, that kind of idea of being a disciple, that's what, right? That's what we're describing. A disciple is really trying to adhere to the teachings of Jesus by understanding, by reading, meditating, praying, spiritual disciplines. That Christian is called to interact in the public square. You know this verse, Jeremiah 29:7. And this is for those who have been carried away into captivity. It says, seek the welfare of the city where I have sent you. So there's a responsibility of Christians, which I think Pennsylvania Family Institute is a huge part of, is that we are to try to the best we can to impact culture, to shape culture, legislation, minds, thinking, right? So what... Let's do this at a macro level first. What does Pennsylvania Family Institute, in a snapshot, give us an idea? What are you trying to accomplish within the families of Pennsylvania?
0: Yeah, I mean, obviously, we want to see Pennsylvania be a place where, one, God is glorified. Number two, we want to see families flourish. We want to see religious liberty protected, and ultimately, we want to see the sanctity of life cherished. In Pennsylvania and certainly in our world, but we do mainly state focus on our state. All those things, if you start to tease those out, they all very much connect to what does it mean to glorify God? What does it mean for us to glorify God? How do we engage culture? How do we engage our legislature to make sure that the family's thriving, that religious liberty is protected, and that life is cherished? And so we're working on in many different ways to see that accomplished here in our state.
1: Would you say, how old is the organization?
0: So we've been around for, I think, 37 years now.
1: That's great.
0: Organizationally. And so, yeah, the Lord has been very kind to our organization.
1: How could a person who's sitting listening say, okay, I want to engage in, because there seems to be some who get so wrapped up in civic minded thinking that they forget the gospel. How can there be a good balance? Because everything you said, Kurt, and I pray that you listen to what he said, that this is gospel, God glorifying centered. Mm-hmm. That's, you've emphasized that several times. How do I maintain, I want to glorify God, yet I'm still going to participate in civic dialogue and maybe even debate on occasion?
0: Yeah. Well, I think it goes back to the verse you read from Jeremiah 29. We're called to seek the good, seek the welfare, seek the shalom. Actually, the word that's used there is shalom. And shalom has, you know, a broad range of meaning. But I think where, if we are seeking the good, okay, then I think it'll keep us from straying too far to the right and too far to the left where we're missing the gospel.
1: Right.
0: You know, that entire passage there, it talks about the people of God are in exile. They're in Babylon. And God doesn't tell them, hey, you know what? Just stay in your homes, in your four walls, like just, you know, become separatists, you know, just, you know, build a commune. No, in fact, God tells them, build gardens, build homes. Get married, you know, be involved. I mean, he's telling them to really look for ways to influence the place where God has taken them into exile.
1: That's right.
0: And if you think about it, we as believers, we are all in exile right now.
1: Absolutely.
0: We're waiting our eternal home. You know, our true home where Christ is going to reign over all. Until that day, we are in exile and we're called to be good citizens, much like in Babylon. And then he says, hey, seek the welfare of the city, pray for its behalf. And number three is, for it's in their welfare that you will also find your welfare.
1: Yeah, amen.
0: So when we are engaged in a gospel-centered, Christ-glorifying way in politics and culture, we want to lift up culture. Like right now, culture is in the dumps. You know, C.S. Lewis says, you know, you have someone who's playing in the mud, and they don't understand that the ocean is just a few miles right. away where they can go enjoy a vacation, right? And right now, that's really what our culture is doing. They're playing in the mud. So we get an opportunity to say, hey, let's lift you out of the mud. Let's set your sights on things that are glorious, things that are righteous. Yeah. You know, let's stand for the unborn, right? You know, millions of children are being killed. That's not good for culture and certainly doesn't glorify God, right? So I think if we have that mindset of we just want the good, if all we're doing is just angry,
1: yeah.
0: just, you know, disgusted, you know, everyone is going to hell in a handbasket, that's not the right attitude to have. If our attitude is, man, I want to see my neighbor flourish.
1: Yeah.
0: I want to see our culture flourish. I want to see my town flourish. I want to see our government flourish. I want to see them lifted up. And it means that we have to speak into things. But if our mindset is the goodness of people and our world, then we're going to do it with the right heart.
1: Absolutely. But it goes back to, Kurt, and you know this, to what you started with self, right?
0: Yeah.
1: And Christians, we can...
0: Yeah, totally.
1: We can say... I'm a selfish. Yes, I'm on my way to heaven, on my way to glory, but I don't want to get my hands dirty. I don't want to deal with them. Mm-hmm. There's so much junk. They might get me dirty. So therefore, I'm just going to leave them alone. And it's easier for me to sit back and play armchair quarterback and just lament to be angry with them as opposed to getting involved. And you just never know. And I think another point you made, which Jesus says and even repeating the Old Testament, loving neighbor means I've got to get involved and be where they are.
0: Mm-hmm.
1: It's not a grenade, right? It's not a gospel grenade that we throw at them. It's something we take to them.
0: Mm-hmm.
1: Romans 10, how beautiful are the feet of those who go and share this gospel of peace. And we can't do that if we're sitting back in the comfort of our own home saying, I'll let them go to hell. They're not worthy of heaven. That's almost what we're saying.
0: Right. That's anti-gospel.
1: Without a doubt. Without a doubt.
0: And that's what I think, you know, when you talk about the messiness, not want to get involved, you know, it's a whole cesspool. I don't want to deal with it. You know, politics is ugly. And, you know, they're right. It is a cesspool. It is dirty. It is ugly. But isn't that what the gospel is for?
1: So were we, brother.
0: The gospel broke into our messy lives, the cesspool of sin, you know, that still clings to us at times. You know, the gospel that reaches into brokenness, you know, nothing is a lost cause with the gospel.
1: Absolutely.
0: You know, and so to write off people, to write off entire areas like, you know, government leaders, we're doing a huge disservice to a whole area. And we see what happens when churches back off, when Christians disengage, we see what happens. You know, we are called to be the light. So the darkness then closes in those categories. You think of Hollywood and other dark places. When Christians disengage, well, it's going to get darker and darker. We're called to be the light.
1: Absolutely.
0: Bring Christ into those places. Not in a crazy, weird way, but we do it with love and compassion and looking for ways to work together and partner.
1: Absolutely. One of the things, Kurt, as you well know, that we have seen, I'm a little older than you, but one of the things that has radically changed, and I've got to say, I probably really started getting involved and really watching politicians and listening to their speeches and things like that, and probably with Reagan, probably really paying attention to what was being said on both sides. But the rhetoric then, early 80s versus now 2026, radically different. I want to give you an example.
0: But has it changed?
1: It's just a little bit. I want to give you... a public interaction that two ladies are having with one another. Caleb or James, can you guys pull that clip up? I want, and we'll probably pause it a few times just to dialogue through it, but pull that clip up for us, please.
2: Do you know what we're here for? You know we're here about
3: I don't think you know what you're here for.
2: Well, you the one talking about.
3: I think your fake eyelashes are messing up.
2: No, hold on.
4: Order,
5: Mr. Chairman.
6: That's beneath even you.
5: Order of your committee.
4: Order.
3: I do have a point of order, and I would like to move to take down Ms. Green's words. That is absolutely unacceptable. How dare you attack the physical appearance of another person?
2: Are your feelings hurt?
3: Move her words down.
2: Oh, girl, baby girl.
3: Oh, really? Don't even play.
2: Baby girl?
3: We are going to move, and we're going to take your words down.
5: I second that motion.
2: It's me.
4: Ms. Crockett.
2: I'm just curious, just to better understand your ruling, if someone on this committee then starts talking about somebody's bleach blonde, bad built, butch body, that would not be engaging in personalities, correct?
4: A what now?
1: Let's pause there. I try not to laugh.
0: It goes on and on and on.
1: It does. Now, Kurt, I don't play that for our audience, even for us to chuckle at, because it's rather sad. My whole point in showing that was to show how decorum and, can we just say it real simple, being nice to one another, especially for elected officials, seems to have been lost. How do you, when you see things like that, and this is not isolated, there's several examples we could give.
0: Yeah.
1: What do you say to young people trying to get involved? Young people who are impressionable and maybe want to pursue politics. How do we help them combat that kind of thinking from a Christian perspective?
0: Well, a couple things there is clearly they're not loving their neighbors in that conversation. And one, that's what Christ calls us to. Right? And two, I tell young people, put together better arguments that can win over those who might think differently.
1: Right.
0: That kind of rhetoric is not going to win anyone over to what you might believe or even the truth that you might be saying. If we become the stumbling block for people's truth, the truth already is a stumbling block.
1: Absolutely.
0: May it not be us.
1: Yeah, exactly. That's so rich.
0: May it not be us. And unfortunately, what we see is we see a lot of people becoming the stumbling block to anyone coming to the truth.
1: Yeah. And when we think about, I think that was two congresswomen going through that discussion. I think that's a nice way of saying it. But it's not isolated to them.
0: No.
1: We have seen, and this is where I don't think either of us have to give our political affiliation, but most people know, not all Christians lean towards more Republican. But I think we have to make an honest critique as well, is when Republicans don't say things that are helpful, or obviously say the red team or the blue team. Wrong is wrong, right?
0: We need
1: to call out, and I've followed you on Facebook, so I know that you have said things that probably some of your constituents might have said, hey, that wasn't very helpful. Get off our dude, and you know who our dude is. Don't say that, because I was like, man, that's the man. That's what a Christian, we call right. balls and strikes correctly.
0: That's exactly right.
1: And I think we've got to, it doesn't matter if it's wrong, it's wrong, right?
0: Correct, yeah. And I think we have to make sure that we are being honest. And we're being people of integrity, and that means we do call balls and strikes on both sides, not just one side, you know. And sometimes, listen, we're going to be uncomfortable. Sometimes my kids have to call balls and strikes on me.
1: Amen.
0: You know, sometimes in the church we have to call balls and strikes. We have to pull people apart. We have to say, listen, you know, you can't act this way, you know. And so there's times that we're going to have to confront things. Even with some of our loved ones, or maybe in our own, you know, political parties or whatever. And I think if we don't, we're being disingenuous, and I think we're being dishonest by not doing so and just sweeping things under the rug, and that's not helpful. And that's not going to help any growth.
1: Absolutely. You know this, the crowds, several things they remarked about Jesus. He speaks of one as having authority. They talk about his authority. But I also have to believe that he spoke with such grace and truth that it distinguished him clearly from what the Pharisees had been teaching and the way that they had been teaching, which I think, you know, this, it stands out now in culture to not respond what we saw in the video, to not use language that says, I wrote a couple of these down, enemy, threat, destroying the country, happens on both sides, comparing one side to Hitler, even the sleepy right. Joe Biden kind of stuff that was said, but that's just not helpful for right. the argument, because yeah. I've said something, I've spoken, but I haven't said anything, if that makes any sense.
0: Yeah, name calling should not be, you know, the Bible, Ephesians talks about, you know, how these things, they shouldn't even be coming out of our mouth as believers. So there should be no, you know, filthiness, no, you know, unrighteous talk coming out of our mouths. And so I think we do want to be careful, you know, as believers, certainly. Now, I understand a lot of the politicians are not believers.
1: Right.
0: Right. And we're not going to give them a pass. we do want to make sure that that we are aiming to be more righteous with our language. I would say this, though, on the flip side, we live in a culture right now where everything is hate speech.
1: Yep.
0: So you have the one side where we need to be really careful with our language. God calls us to that, right? On the other side, though, any amount of truth that people might argue with, they are going to view it as hate speech, even if we're being as nice can be.
1: That's right.
0: Right. In fact, we see this in Scripture. I think it's John 15 that talks about Jesus says, listen, the world is going to hate you.
1: Yep.
0: It hated me, it's going to hate you as
1: exactly.
0: well. And so we have to, as Christians, be uncomfortable. First off, we have to pursue righteousness, but we also need to become comfortable.
1: That's right.
0: That the world's going to hate us. And actually, if the world loves us too much,
1: something's wrong.
0: Something is wrong and amiss. Because maybe we're being too nice and not actually standing on truth or righteousness. And we're hiding that, and we're just being accepting to everything and anything.
1: Amen. And I want to reiterate what Kurt just said. Don't miss it if you put it together. We can be truthful, honest, and dignified at the same time. I can speak truth to you that is foundational from God's word without, pardon my friends, without being a jerk.
0: Yeah.
1: Without being mean-spirited.
0: Mm-hmm.
1: I can be honest with you and tell you the truth. And if a young person or a person is pursuing, I think it's honorable, by the way, to go into politics. I think it's honorable
0: totally.
1: To want to be a judge or a police officer, all these things that are being maligned in the public, well, by some in the public square. I think it was honorable things to do to want to.
0: Actually, we need.
1: Without a doubt.
0: We need more Christians.
1: Why? Yeah. Because God loves justice.
0: Yeah.
1: Those positions are places that can bring about justice, and God is a God of justice. So to do that, I applaud people, but they need to understand the great responsibility that is there, and don't go there. I know what I read Christian, you're probably the same. I read Christian Twitters. I don't think it's Twitter anymore. X. Some of the banter that we have, and Kurt, mm-hmm. I'm appalled mm-hmm. that Christians speak to each other the way we do. And I don't think we remember Jesus' words, out of the abundance of the heart,
0: mm-hmm.
1: the mouth speaks, that mm-hmm. my lips are revealing what's going on inside me.
0: Mm-hmm.
1: And we seem to not even care that I've offended a brother. And,
0: yeah.
1: and they're brothers. They can admit that we're brothers. It's not you know, someone of a different faith. They're brothers, and I don't care if I offend them. I don't understand where that comes from.
0: Yeah, yeah. No, we have to pursue glorifying God with our speech, and it's hard to do sometimes.
1: Absolutely,
0: you know, because we get worked up and we're passionate about things, but we have to make sure that first and foremost we're glorifying God.
1: Absolutely, I think of Ephesians 5. I think it's right before the section that you mentioned. It says you grieve the Holy Spirit by
0: mm-hmm.
1: by what we say. And I can't think of me speaking against another image bearer of God, especially, again, those who are believers.
0: Right.
1: I have to think grieves our when he tells us to pursue peace, live at peace with all people.
0: Right.
1: And I grew up with and I don't know how many people, if you can't say anything nice, you know, don't say anything at all. It seems like if you can't say anything nice, say something meaner, you know, more mean to them. You know this, Matthew 5, you are the light of the world.
0: Mm.
1: Let your light so shine before others. I know you work a lot with pastors.
0: Mm-hmm.
1: What concerns are they expressing to you about the difficulties of believers letting their light shine? What are you hearing from them as you work with the Pennsylvania pastors that are kind of in your network?
0: Yeah, I think it's probably across the board, and it's always been around, and that is fearing man more than fearing God.
1: Okay.
0: And I think people, you have people in culture who are afraid to stand for Christ whether it be in their workplace, whether it be, you know, in the Little League, you know, the PTO, wherever God is calling them, and wherever they find themselves, there is fear to be known as a believer in Christ Jesus.
1: Yeah.
0: Because there's people who I think, unfortunately, are ashamed of the gospel. I think that's one area that we see. Number two is a compartmentalization of Christianity. So I go to church on a Sunday. This is my faith, right? And this is the rest of my life. And neither two should meet. You know? And so people aren't looking at Scripture, and they're not saying how this applies to me. They're looking at Scripture more as knowledge. You know, in fact, we were talking about, you know, even how the Bible is being misused and misrepresented, you know, in culture, in politics, all over the place we see it. People that just aren't taking Scripture and applying it rightly to their lives, or even rightly to the cultural issues that we're facing these days. But I think in Christianity, there's a lot of fear to not want to step into things. You know, they don't want to be called bigots, and so they're not going to talk about biblical sexuality.
1: Right.
0: You know, they don't want to be called uncompassionate, so they're not going to talk about abortion, that it's murder, right? And the list goes on and on and on, right? And so a lot of Christians are fearful. They pull back. You know, even the whole, right now the terminology is, you know, Christian nationalism.
1: Yeah.
0: Well, you know, what does that even mean? You know, no one wants to be called that.
1: Well, you're going to come back for another show. I already got you picked for another show on that one, brother.
0: Like, everyone's afraid of that terminology.
1: Yeah.
0: And, you know, do you love Christ Jesus? Yes. Do you care about our country? Yes. Oh, wait, does that make me a Christian nationalist?
1: Right.
0: And so no one wants to be called that, because it's become a bad word. So I think there's a lot of fear within and even pastors talking out about social issues, encouraging their church to be involved in the public, in the civic sphere. They're afraid on how that might be taken by their congregants.
1: Absolutely.
0: And they don't want to lose anyone or ruffle any feathers.
1: Absolutely. I got another clip I want to show you that's kind of related to the light question I ask you. Show that, roll that for us, Caleb.
5: What happens is that politicians get the most attention the more outrageous they sound. And so if you're civil and quiet and polite, nobody covers you. But if you say something crazy or rude, you're all over the news. And that has fed, I think, this kind of arms race of insult and controversy that doesn't shine a lot of light, even though it generates a lot of heat.
1: I mean, I don't agree with a lot that Obama says. Probably 99.5% of what he did and says, I agree with that.
0: Yeah,
1: he's spot on there.
0: Depends what he means by that, right? I mean, but I do agree. We become a culture of sound bites, right? And the more outrageous the sound bite, the more attention it's going to get, the more clicks it's going to get, the more comments it's going to get. I do agree with that. And listen, we actually need to do better as a culture. Right. I think social media has killed our culture tremendously. The loud voices get the click throughs, don't they?
1: And it's Kurt, you know this. I often speak to people and I try to understand their logical argument, which I find often to be illogical. It doesn't make sense. It doesn't hold water oftentimes because it's baseless and it's just, again, it's circular reasoning or whatever else. And I think the art of rhetoric, of really being able to, I mean, since you and I have talked, we've done a couple things that we can't do through text or social media. Number one, we looked at each other.
0: Right.
1: And if we're having a dialogue, we should listen to one another. Now, we're coming with some foundational things that we agree on that neither one of us are going to let each other go off on the rails. The Word of God, which you have sitting there. We have that as a foundation. But even as we speak to one another, if that is not your foundation, I have to be able to make a cogent argument for something without taking it personal, If I'm going to make that, you should listen and interact with my arguments without it becoming personal. But I think, I don't know if we can ever recover that. It because everything is so feelings based, everything is so emotionally driven, we can't get to a point where I'm arguing with Kurt as opposed to arguing with Kurt's argument, right? Because I think your argument is what you're saying, and I want to interact with that as opposed to saying, hey, well, you wear glasses, or you've got gray hair, or you're this. That has nothing to do.
0: I have gray hair.
1: That has nothing. I get to shave mine off, brother. It would be there as well. I would say I'd look like George Jefferson.
0: I'm joking. I know I'm very gray, yes.
1: Yeah, I'd look like George Jefferson if I let mine grow, and, you know, I don't have a wheezing at home. So it's really important that I think we learn how to communicate, and as we consider ourselves,
0: totally,
1: the way the church should engage culture, we have to come with good arguments,
0: yeah,
1: knowing the scripture. I think there should be some passion there.
0: Mm-hmm.
1: I think there ought to be some excitement there, some mm-hmm. fervency there. We mentioned this, and where does righteous anger play a role in this? How can we get angry? Should we get angry about abortion? Should we get angry when we hear of surgeries on very, very young children to change their gender?
0: Mm-hmm.
1: Where does that line get drawn?
0: Yeah. No, I completely think we should get angry at those things and have righteous anger. I think what we have to be careful with is, where does our anger land?
1: Amen.
0: It can't land on others, you know. So if we're couching everything in love, I can have righteous anger about maybe a belief or an ideology that someone might believe in. Right, that's wrong. God calls it wrong. You know, I can be angry that ideology or abortion exists in our world, but I can be talking to someone and still carrying love.
1: Absolutely.
0: But I can still carry the righteous anger that millions of babies are being killed every year. But I can still love you even if you agree with abortion.
1: Yeah.
0: Okay. However, then it's up to me then to put good, plausible arguments together to change your mind, to pull you out of that ideology, right? Because I love you so much. And that's where I think the missing piece is. You know, I take pastors and we meet with legislators all the time. And I tell them, we're going in, we're doing ministry, we're loving them as people created in the image of God. If we're going to be pro-life, we have to make sure that we are not missing that every single life has purpose,
1: absolutely,
0: has meaning, created in the image of God, and should be treated that way with respect and honor. And so even Romans 13 tells us that we should be honoring our leaders,
1: right,
0: and respecting them. So I can go into a legislator's office who I completely disagree with almost on everything, and I can sit there and I can show appreciation, I can open up the Word of God with them, and I can pray for them, and I can care for them, and I can love them, and we can even have conversations about governmental things and ideology and issues, you know, in a God-glorifying way. And it's amazing what happens when you simply sit down with someone. You know, keyboard warriors, man, you can just fire things off. Blah, blah, blah, blah. But when you're sitting across from someone, you can't do that. Because there's something about the face.
1: Yeah.
0: The face to face. We're creating God's image. And when we look at someone, like you said earlier, we're looking each other in the eye. And we're looking deeply in, because now we have something in common.
1: That's right. We're connected at a human
0: level.
1: Because
0: the image of God is in the room. Right? You don't have that on a keyboard. You don't have that on X or Facebook or Instagram or whatever it is, right? But when you're one-on-one, the image of God is in the room.
1: Amen. That's that'll preach. When's the last time you preached a sermon, bro?
0: I preached a few weeks ago.
1: Oh, good.
0: Yeah, I still get out there.
1: You know, that preacher, and you ain't never.
0: I know.
1: I was waiting for you to stand up and say, wait a second, turn with me. We can do an offering, too, if you want. No, just kidding.
0: Pass the plate. You don't have anything. I don't have anything.
1: So let me pull the string a little bit on you go into state senators' offices of the other team, right, of Democrats, and you actually talk to them as a Christian. Wouldn't the caricature be, or the idea be, that, oh man, they don't want anything, they don't even want a dialogue at all, they don't want to talk? What has been some of your experiences in those kinds of incidents?
0: I mean, you certainly have some of those things. But listen, you find out the humanness of people. They're humans.
1: So were you surprised a little bit sometimes?
0: Sometimes, yeah.
1: Really?
0: You know, no, I mean, you get to know people and you get to know their lives, and you know, we have similar experiences that we go through, and they have kids, we have kids, you know, they have struggles, we have struggles. But then interestingly enough, there's a lot in common. Like, so yeah, we might completely disagree on some really important things. Don't get me wrong. They're really important, but there are other things that we might actually agree upon. So maybe it is wanting to see people freed from addiction.
1: Right.
0: Maybe it is wanting to see people who are homeless off the streets and taken care of. You know, maybe it is wanting to see, you know, kids out of foster care and in adopted families and homes. You know, there's so much that we can work on together that we miss if all we do is we trip over one another. Yeah. Because I disagree with you on these issues. So, you know, mainly what I'm aiming to do is, how can we work together? How can we collaborate on things? How can we partner on some of these things that we all care about? We all care about family. We all care about, you know, our communities.
1: Well, it seems like, and again, only insiders would know to the degree that this happens. I'm assuming that the senators that are stalled over passing bills right now, my wife works with TSA and is not getting a paycheck, and it frustrates her. I assume most of these guys are still going out to dinner, probably at some juncture, having breakfast in some of the same places, having a drink or two in the same venues. I wonder if they're hooting it up on occasion, laughing about the things that we laugh about, and the commanders are terrible or whatever their home teams. But then when they get in public, it's a little different. I'm assuming that there is some level of that.
0: There's even less of that.
1: Really?
0: I met with about a year ago, I met with a longtime legislator who said, we used to be able to just like throw it down on the House floor and battle it out. And then afterwards we go have dinner together and get, you know, encourage one another, get it, you know, talk about the family and stuff. And he's like, that rarely happens now.
1: Wow.
0: And I think there has been such a strong, you know, I mean, you saw it earlier. The tension between people has grown so thick, you know, to the point where there's almost hatred of one another. And therefore we can't even, you know, communicate or work together as one human to another. And that's sad to see, you know, certainly. We want to see more collaboration. So my goal is, I want to bring all sides together to work on real problems. We believe the church has the answer to the problems in our world. And so how can we come together and work together on things? You know, I was meeting with a legislator a couple of years ago, and we're there with pastors, and she didn't grow up in the church, you know. And so at the end, because we were reading scripture, and she found it very interesting. At the end, I said, we're going to pray for you. And she goes, oh, how does this work? You know, I mean, you know, we're used to prayer, and I said, you know, we're gonna pray for you. How can we, is there things that are, you know, burdensome to you, and how can we pray for you? And so she gave a few things, you know, and then we just, I said, we're gonna close our eyes. You don't have to. We're gonna close our eyes and pray to who we believe is the holy God, creator of all, who cares about you and your very life. She's like, oh. So we bow our heads and we pray and we say amen. And I look up and tears are coming down her face.
1: Oh, hallelujah.
0: And this is what she said verbatim. Wow. She goes, I have never experienced that before. In fact, I don't think I've ever been at the center of anyone's prayers before. And here's a legislator who has never experienced the love from God's people. In Christ Jesus.
1: Shame on us, brother.
0: Right. Like, that's when we miss the image bearers, creating the image of God, purpose, meaning, and value, then we are not carrying the grace of God.
1: Amen. Amen. Brother, that'll preach, and everybody listening, I'm sure, to a certain degree is, and the goal is not just to convict.

0: believe the two should come together, and the pastor should minister to the other shepherds, the shepherds of government, and carry Christ with them. So we do it at the Capitol. Anytime the House and the Senate are in session, we're there with pastors, going around, praying for people, opening up God's Word, building relationships. But then we also do it in the district offices as well, across the state. So I'm running all across the state, taking pastors to go in the district offices, and again, pray for them, read scripture together, and then talk about how can we have church and state partnership to work on some of the issues in our world. So, yeah, please reach out. You can find my information on our website and how to get involved.
1: Amen. Well, today's show is called The Loudest Voices in the Room. And Kurt and I would suggest that Christians can be the loudest voice, and not in a mean way, not in a nasty way, but in grace and truth and in love and mercy and kindness, how we speak to one another. And I think we would both suggest, in agreement with the scriptures, that God's people can make a difference, should make a difference in the world, that our voices do matter. They need to be heard. We have the truth that speaks into the noise, and that truth,
0: amen,
1: is a man, the Lord Jesus Christ, who has come to reconcile lost people, broken people, desperate people, people who are on their way to seeing eternal death. He has a message for them of hope, that they can be reconciled to God. I love, therefore, being justified by faith, Romans 5, verse 1. We have peace with God, and they can enjoy that peace as well. And may we long for the day where we see not just legislators have tears streaming down their face that someone cares for them, but all people.
0: Right.
1: People, your neighbors, the guy at the grocery store, the mailman, whomever, that we have become conduits of grace.
0: Amen.
1: So, Kurt, thank you, brother. This won't be we didn't get through half the questions, which you weren't surprised by. He commented that this would be a 4-hour show, and we could have made it because there's so much I wanted to unplug. So, you know, he'll definitely be a mainstay on this program. If you have questions for us or questions for Kurt, his information's up. He would love to speak to you and hear from you, as would Above the Noise. Any questions that we could ask for you, we'd ask you to submit those video questions or via email. We want to answer some of those as they come to your mind. If the guest is here, he's the expert there, he's not an expert, we still want to try to answer the questions that you might have, because we want to speak to you where you are. Again, Kurt, thank you so much, brother. Bless your family, man. Bless that blended family. Bless that little baby girl. Keep having her read it. Calvin's Institutes, I'm sure.
0: That's next.
1: I'm sure that's next.
0: That's next, yeah.
1: That will be awesome.
0: Yeah.
1: Kurt, do you mind, in our last 30 seconds, brother, could you close us in prayer?
0: I would love to. Father, you do tell us that we are the light of the world. Father, you have placed your light within us, each of us. And so now we are a city on the hill. And I pray that you allow our light to shine the darkness of our world. And Lord, help us, Lord, to expose the darkness as you tell us to do. But to do it in such a way that glorifies you and loves others, Lord. May your grace and mercy always be on our lips. And may we do what is glorifying to you and what is good for those around us. Lord, help us to be people who care about you and care about the things of this world. And may we really be world changers for your glory. In Jesus' name, amen.
1: Amen. Thank you, brother.
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Listen, the name of our program is The King is Coming, because we believe the King is coming. And we know He's coming because Jesus authenticated His second coming by rising from the dead.

There may be no other biblical account as ridiculed as the Genesis account of the global flood. College professors are especially happy to state unequivocally that the flood account is a make-believe event. But when we study the features of our own planet, what do the details reveal? In this episode of Origins, our guest takes you on a journey exploring the physical evidence that proves there truly was a global flood. Coming up on today's edition of Origins, Flooded with Facts, Part 1, with Dr. Brad Harrop.

0: Hello, and welcome to Origins. I'm Ray Heiple. It's an honor to be your host today. During this program, we showcase interesting guests who present evidence from science, along with other important facts, validating the truth of creation and the accuracy of the Bible. Today's guest, Dr. Brad Harab, holds a degree in biology and a doctorate degree in anatomy and neurobiology from the College of Medicine at the University of Tennessee. Currently, he serves as the executive director of Focus Press and co-editor of Think Magazine. Dr. Harab travels the world speaking on Christian evidences, fortifying the family, and cultural apologetics. Welcome to the program, Brad.
1: It's great to be with you, Ray.
0: What are we going to be talking about today?
1: So today we're going to be talking about what I consider to be one of the most probably challenged accounts in all of God's Word, and that is Noah and the global flood. We're going to be looking at evidence for the fact that there really was a global flood. When you stop and think about how professors, a lot of folks in academia, treat this account, it's not a pretty picture. You think about a freshman going into a biology classroom and the professor holding up, maybe first they hold up a textbook and they say, hey, this is the book that you're going to be learning from. You're going to be tested over it. It costs $173. You can get it at the bookstore. And then oftentimes they'll hold up a Bible. And they'll maybe pause just long enough to see if there's any kind of a reaction. And they continue by saying something like this. Any of you that hold that there are truths in this book, or if you hold a biblical worldview, you need to either drop this class or be prepared to fail. And with flourish, they throw it into a garbage can. Think about what that's doing ultimately to the hearts and the minds of young people who, you know, maybe grew up in a church, attending somewhere, and now suddenly they find their faith being challenged on the front line.
0: You know, it's so hypocritical, too, because these same professors will talk about the importance of diversity and respecting other viewpoints, and we both know they wouldn't dare to do that with a Quran or some other, religious book, but the Bible is, you know, fair game.
1: Yeah, absolutely. And realistically, this is probably the account that skeptics love to pick on the most. You go on the internet and you find all kinds of websites where basically they're saying, hey, this thing's not real, it doesn't float. And sadly, too many of our young people are buying into that. Because if you stop and think about it for just a minute, Ray, kids grow up with what I call a fantasy version of this account. You think about toddler books, the little boats that we buy, the two giraffes sticking their head out of the window of an ark. Over and over again, the picture that they're trying to sell, while it may seem good to parents, ultimately that's a false picture. And one of the things that we want to make sure we get across in this is, hey, it's a real account. It really did happen. There's evidence for it. I know you've been to the Ark Encounter.
0: Absolutely.
1: And I'm sure you probably saw this particular display there where they're showing all these different books that have really the wrong message for young people today.
0: You know, Brad, as a minister, I have families come up to me and they want to buy Bibles for their children. And I always tell them, when you look at a children's Bible, turn to the account of Noah's Ark. If it's something like, Noah was a man who built a boat. Noah wanted to take a boat ride. Look at the animals get on.
1: Right, right.
0: If it doesn't mention the sin and the wickedness and the judgment of God, don't even look at the Bible anymore. Don't buy it.
1: That's right. I tell people, think about it this way. It is the most deadly event that has ever hit this earth. And yet, how many times do you see us putting pictures of the ark in our church nurseries? You know, the most deadliest event of all time, and yet we're putting a picture of it in there with our babies. That's kind of, I told my wife, I said, it makes me want to travel with a Sharpie marker and draw dead bodies all over the place just to give people a real impression of what it's like.
0: Yeah, there was no other judgment, and there won't be another judgment on this earth like that until Christ returns.
1: Absolutely.
0: It's amazing.
1: Absolutely. Add to all of this what Hollywood has been doing, where, for instance, you've got several years ago, there was a movie called Evan Almighty. There was just absolutely a mockery of this particular account. More recently, there was the movie Noah, I don't know if you saw that one.
0: I saw that one. Yeah. I thought that was like, Sylvester Stallone meets Noah's Ark. Yeah, or something.
1: I tell people, I'm not sure if they even actually read the Genesis account. They got water right and they got a boat.
0: Well, those transformer-like creatures, you know, just knocking people over with their clubs. It was really entertaining, but it was not biblically accurate.
1: Very much Hollywood. But if you stop and think about it, I do believe what we're seeing today is a lot of people who they grow up, they learn these accounts in the Bible, and then they run off to school and somebody challenges your faith, and eventually they have to decide, okay, am I going to give up the Bible or am I going to give up what I'm hearing from this professor? And far too often what they end up compromising is the opening chapters of God's Word. They give up the Bible. Like, for instance, John Loftus is a guy who was brought up in a Christian environment. My understanding is he even preached for a little while before he abruptly left the church, ended up writing a book called Why I Rejected Christianity. I want you to pay attention to what the real reason was. He said, what happened to me theologically? The watershed for me, and I suspect for others who have changed their assumptions, is the factual and the historical reliability of Genesis chapters 1 through 11. He says, that's it.
0: You know, as a minister, again, one of my jobs in the presbytery is to train young ministers and examine them. I can't tell you how many young ministers will take a view that, well, either the flood is sort of an allegory or it was a local flood. And I have a lot of difficulty accepting someone who can't process that chapter, that it's clearly a literal flood being talked about.
1: Absolutely, that changed the world. In fact, I'm going to go up to the board, and I want us to look at some of that evidence together. You know, if I were a lawyer, and I was going to prove to you that there really was a global flood, probably the very first place that I would start is on all the mountaintops all over the world. You know, if you go to the highest peaks in the world, guess what you're going to find up here?
0: Snow.
1: You're going to find snow for sure. You're also going to find aquatic fossils, seashells. In fact, this is an image from a mountain range near Nepal. It's over 20,000 feet in elevation. I mean, you're getting up close to where airplanes cruise. I've sent this picture to several atheists, and I've asked them, hey, how do you explain this? Guess what their normal response is?
0: What?
1: Local flood. Which I'm thinking, that's a really, really big local flood. So I always have fun with them. I will send them other images from other mountain ranges on different continents, places like the Appalachian Mountains, all containing aquatic fossils. And again, simply ask them, okay, then how do you explain these? And again, usually the response is, local flood. And I'm thinking, boy, that's a big local flood to cover three or four different continents all over the world and the highest mountain ranges. A soldier brought these back from Iraq for me, one of the highest regions over there. And Ray, if you notice, some of these shells actually still have both valves together, which is a good indication this had to happen rapidly. This was not a slow event. This was a rapid covering of these particular fossils.
0: In order to preserve it that way, because if it was slow, right, some of it would have decayed. They would have broken apart.
1: Absolutely. Yeah. Absolutely. In fact, the highest mountain point in the world, Mount Everest, when climbers get up to the top of that particular peak and they put their victory flags down, they're actually putting those flags over the remains of animals, as you can see, that once were in the sea. And so we know the earth itself is speaking volumes about, yeah, there was a global flood. Now, while we're over in this area, hopefully I don't have to tell you, Mount Everest is not a coastal city, right? I mean, the closest water source, major water source, about 450 miles away. Which begs the question, how did those aquatic fossils get there unless there was this global event? Interestingly, Ray, while we're over here, so we're in the China region, when the very first missionaries got to China, they already knew about creation. They knew about the flood. They said they didn't come from Chinese descent, but rather they said, we came from Japheth, one of Noah's sons. In fact, let me kind of prove that for you. You probably know Chinese people, they don't use letters the way we do. They use symbols. So the Chinese word for boat is actually made up of three very distinct symbols. Vessel, eight, people, which makes up their word for boat.
0: Wow, and there were eight people on the ark.
1: Exactly, exactly. In fact, let me show you their word for garden. It's actually composed of four different characters: dust, breath, two persons in an enclosure. Which again, pointing right back to the Genesis account of creation, Adam and Eve in a garden. And so we look at things like this and we realize, yeah, there's all kinds of evidence. The other thing we ask is, okay, is there evidence from the earth itself? You know, we know the mountaintops are screaming out that, yes, there was a flood. What about the striatal layers? If I were to ask you to go out, Ray, and bend rock the way that we see in nature, rocks don't bend real easy.
0: No, rocks break.
1: And yet, all over the world, what we see are striatal layers that are actually curved just like these. I took this picture a couple of years ago in Dearborn, Montana. Again, over and over again, what we see are sediment layers that in some cases aren't just curved, they're actually folded on themselves, which is telling us two things. It's telling us these layers were put down rapidly, but it's also pointing directly back to the flood. Another area that I would take you, if I were a lawyer wanting to put this on trial, is to the Colorado-Utah border, where you've got the Dinosaur National Graveyard. You go there today, and one of the most fascinating places in the world to see dinosaur fossils. You see quite literally hundreds and hundreds of them slammed into limestone rock. Now, fossilization by itself is just an absolutely amazing event. But when you start thinking about lifting a 40, 50, 60 ton animal and putting it into that limestone rock jumbled together with hundreds upon hundreds of dinosaurs, you realize there had to be some kind of a massive catastrophe. And so we see the evidence. The question is, what is a good explanation for the evidence? If you were to go there today and visit the ranger station, they actually have a picture of water sweeping all of these dinosaurs away. And then right below this particular picture, there is a placard. And I want you to look with me what their placard admits to. They say, after a seasonal... what's the next word?
0: Flood.
1: Flood.
0: Seasonal flood.
1: Seasonal flood. And they recognize without massive amounts of water, you're not going to get this kind of a fossilization process. I read an account where some guys were asked about all these seashells, aquatic fossils on the tops of mountains. And they said, well, maybe rivers carried them there. And I'm thinking, I'll admit to you, I'm not a... I don't have a degree in water or hydrology, but I do know water doesn't flow uphill.
0: Up to the tops of the mountains.
1: You know, it seeks the lowest point. And so if you've got seashells and aquatic fossils on the top, it tells me there had to be water starting up there from something.
0: Yeah, a river is not going to do that. So, well, Brad, this is great stuff. We have to stop for a minute. We need to take a break. We'll be right back right after this.

It's been said that families are like branches on a tree. We grow apart in different directions, but we are joined at the root as one. Coming home will always be the best part about family. This message brought to you by the U.S. Air Force and this station.

0: Welcome back to Origins. We're talking to Dr. Brad Harab, who's been sharing about flooded with facts. We've been looking at Noah's Ark in the global flood. Brad, do we have evidence for this flood beyond what we've already talked about? And we've noticed a lot of things.
1: Oh, absolutely. I mean, we talked about the fact that it was literally all over the world. The mountaintops are screaming out evidence. The layers, the different striatal layers are screaming out evidence for global flood. Fossils are screaming out evidence. You know, for most people, if the Bible says it, that's enough. And I want to say that, yeah, absolutely. Genesis chapter 6 and following detail very specifically what happened in this major account. And I do want to point out, before we move any further, think with me about what is the real message of this account. Too often our kids, as I mentioned earlier, they get caught up in two giraffes sticking their head out of the window of a boat. And yet the real message of this thing is sin, the wrath of God, his deliverance of Noah and his family. Yeah, Ray, I don't know if you've ever seen an animal or maybe even a human being that's drowned, but normally they will take water into their lungs. They'll go underwater for, you know, a few minutes, 5, 7, 10 minutes, and then oftentimes that lifeless body will float right back up to the surface. And it will float lifelessly on the surface of the water for days, for weeks, and even in the right condition, even months, as the body starts to slowly decompose. Now, you know, picture in your mind for just a moment, being Noah, you walk out on the top deck of that boat, and you look out, and as far as your eye can see, you see every animal and every human floating lifelessly on the top of the water. That's a totally different picture than what a lot of times our kids come away with.
0: It's a sobering thought. You know, we've all seen local floods or tidal waves or those tsunamis, and yep, and you just see all of the, not, you know, just all the debris and the flotsam and jetsam just clumped up here and there and going, you know, it would have been a disaster.
1: And you imagine that on a global scale from an angry God, which brings us directly into our next point, and that is, lots and lots of civilizations have flood accounts. You know, if this really is something that happened, you would expect in our historical accounts that, yeah, there's going to be ancient civilizations that talk about a flood, and that's exactly what we discover.
0: Since it affected everybody, if it was just in the Bible, it would be a little bit harder for us to say, well, why doesn't anyone else remember or write about this?
1: But exactly,
0: if in fact if it's the opposite and we have, you know, 5, 10, dozens, maybe a few more, right?
1: Right, absolutely.
0: Quite a few.
1: So we jump into what I call the record of the rocks. I've had the opportunity to go on a couple of archaeological digs, and it is absolutely amazing when you make a discovery and you start thinking back about the people, the culture that artifact really represents. And so you ask the question, okay, do we have any ancient documents, any artifacts out there that really prove, yeah, there was a global flood, or any kind of archaeological discoveries that talk about an ancient flood? And the answer is quite literally, again, all across the planet. You know, we'll start with the Epic of Gilgamesh, a Babylonian discovery about 800 B.C., This one is still, to my knowledge, still in the British Museum over in London. And again, part of this particular account is dealing with this massive flood. But it's not just one single artifact. There are quite literally dozens and dozens of archaeological finds, things that point back where ancient civilizations have said, you know, in our history, there was this family that basically saved mankind. I did a spreadsheet one time showing all the different components of the Noahic flood, whether it be a, you know, global flood, two, or a family, I was about to say two people, but eight people on the boat, two animals, two of each type of animal getting on the boat, all these different specifics. And then down the left-hand side, I put all the different cultures or countries that have a flood account. And you'd be amazed. You look back at people like the Sumerians, the Hittites, the Babylonians, the Greeks, all the different myths that come out of there, the Mayans, all have flood accounts in their past.
0: All these different continents having all these different flood accounts. I mean, is it possible that they just copied each other or they copied the Bible?
1: When you stop and think about it, major news events, 9/11 for just a moment. I have four children, all of which were born after 9/11, but they all know about 9/11 through me. And we've passed that on. They've seen some pictures. They know that history, and they will pass that on to their children, just like this particular thing. And yet the flood makes 9/11 kind of look like child's play when you're talking about how many people were actually killed in the flood.
0: And because of Noah's flood, all of these different peoples are alive today. I mean, if Noah and his family don't get on the ark and don't survive the flood, we're not, you know, there are no more people.
1: Yeah, we're not here today. Virtually every Indo-European culture traces their heritage back to this guy named Japheth, who, as we both know, is one of Noah's sons. One of the interesting things that I learned through my research was, for whatever reason, I don't know why, but American ladies seem to be very fascinated with the royal family over in Britain. I discovered that one of the ways that the royal family kind of ties themselves into history is they have a book in Buckingham Palace. Now, I'll go ahead and admit to you, they have not allowed me to see it yet. I'm still working on that. But that book traces their lineage all the way back to this guy named Japheth.
0: That's fascinating.
1: It's absolutely fascinating. And it brings biblical history into our culture and into real life. And you realize, wait a second, this isn't just some story that we tell our 3- and 4-year-olds that has a cute little account, but rather this is a real life account that changed forever this world.
0: You know, you think if the people and these experts and these scholars, very intelligent people, academics, you know, if they would just take this evidence and just admit what it is, I mean, can you imagine how different of a culture that we would have?
1: Oh, absolutely.
0: If we were all reminded of constantly that God is angry with sin and that he has punished it once, and in fact, the scriptures refer to Noah's flood as a type of what's going to come again.
1: Absolutely. And instead of admitting that, instead of realizing, hey, you know, this is problematic, they're going the other way. Basically where they don't want to identify any kind of sin. They don't want to make an admission that, hey, this is problematic. Instead, our culture today is embracing sin. And like you say, if they would simply examine the evidence and admit, hey, this is all pointing right back to the Bible.
0: You know, it makes me wonder if we're not becoming more and more like the generation of Noah's day, because, as you know, Brad, the Bible refers to Noah as a preacher of righteousness. And we know from the results of the flood that his congregation wasn't very big. It was his family.
1: Absolutely.
0: No one else believed. No one else believed his message. No one else got on the ark. They didn't want to hear about the judgment that he was preaching. And it seems to me that we still don't want to hear about the judgment that actually did come. And people are denying it, and therefore they're not going to be prepared when Christ comes again.
1: That's right. Absolutely.
0: Well, Brad, I want to thank you for being with us.
1: Absolutely. It's great, Greg.
0: I hope that you'll join us again sometime.
1: I would love to do that.
0: And I want to thank you for being with us as well. You know, many scholars, scientists, and professors look for opportunities to criticize the Bible, and one of their favorite targets is the global flood of Noah's Ark. They will say it's impossible. But the actual evidence in the earth itself shows something very different. From marine fossils on the highest mountains, to curved rock layers, to massive fossil graveyards, to the records of ancient peoples, the earth itself declares the truth of the Bible. It just goes to show you that we know what the Bible says is true, and the proof really is all around you. You know, if you enjoy Origins, we sure could use your help to keep this Creation Television program on the air. Your support, prayerfully and financially, makes a big impact. So let's work together to reveal how awesome our Creator truly is. And we'll see you next time right here on Origins.
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0: Every morning, we face choices, hope or despair, faith or fear. At Morning Light, we want you to see God's work in person right in front of you, to see His extraordinary plan at work in them, that no one is beyond the reach of His power, no life insignificant. And trusting Him means you never walk alone. In 2025, face the day with faith on Morning Light.
1: Jesus is the one who came to save, to redeem, and to bring us into His presence. And all you have to do is believe. Jesus is all you need to experience the gift and the hope of the gospel. The Word of God is inspired, it is infallible, it is inerrant, it is faithful, and it is true.

0: Hi, welcome to Digging for Truth, where we explore the historical reliability of the Bible. I'm your host, Henry Smith. Today, we welcome Nate Loper back to the program. Nate is here to talk all things Egypt after returning from co-leading a recent study tour there. Nate, great to have you back on Digging for Truth, man. Good to see you.
1: Hey, Henry. It's great to be back with you guys. Great to see you again.
0: Super, super. Now, before we've had you on the show before, we did a two-part episode on Egypt together, and you kind of gave us a journey, a sketch of the connection to the Bible and so on. So we want to encourage people to check that out in conjunction with this one. One of the reasons we wanted to have you back is because you were just there in Egypt. And so, you know, the experience of being in that great ancient land, certainly won't want to hear all about that. Before we jump to some of that, though, Nate, maybe you could give a big picture sketch of Egypt. Of course, we think of the Exodus and the sojourn, and those are two major components of this, but there's more to Egypt than just that. If you would give us a sketch of a journey regarding Egypt.
1: Yeah, Henry, there's definitely much more to Egypt than just, you know, the slavery and the Exodus and things like that. And those are the elements that people often forget when it comes to Egypt and the connection between Israel and Egypt and the Bible. You know, Egypt, yes, was a place of slavery, but oftentimes we also see it was a place of refuge, a place of growth and development. I mean, honestly, the ultimate end result of the Exodus and of the slavery time was that God's people were numerous and were multiplied and left out. They left Egypt as conquering victors almost, you know, given riches and basically developed into a nation in that place. And then many times we also see Egypt as a place of refuge when it comes to things like, you know, famines, when Abraham goes down to there, and later on when Jacob is there and Joseph, you know, is there. And then, of course, later, Henry, we see Jesus himself going there as a place of safety and of refuge, you know, from Herod. And so, yes, there is times of slavery. Yes, there is times when the Bible speaks against Egypt, but there's also many times where there's a connection, a close connection. And so you alluded to one of the previous episodes we talked about, kind of about the bond and bane, a brotherhood between Egypt and Israel, and we see that woven throughout the pages of Scripture.
0: Yeah, I think that's really helpful. You know, we have the obvious texts in the Old Testament that come up over and over again about, you know, reminding the Israelites that God had delivered them from Egypt and so forth and so on, but a lot of other things. So what do you think are beyond maybe being hyper-focused on the sojourn in Exodus, I suppose, what do you think are some misconceptions that people have about Egypt and the Bible? What are some of your thoughts about that?
1: Yeah, I mean, I think some people's misconceptions are that Egypt is always painted in a bad light when it comes to the connection with Israel, a connection in the Bible. And that's just not the case. I mean, yes, we do see, you know, of course, the slavery we see later on, you know, Shishak or Shoshank. We see, you know, loots the temple there in Jerusalem in 2 Chronicles 12. But then we also see connections where they're actually allies. So in the Bible, it speaks of Taharqa, which we would see in the Egyptian record as Taharqa. And he comes to the aid of Hezekiah in 2 Kings 19 against Sennacherib and the Assyrians. And so there's a lot of time, a lot of history, multiple times where actually Egypt is an ally to Israel or to Judah. And so when you read through the Scripture, there's kind of about a 50-50 balance there of good and bad, kind of seems to be, in the actual relation and connection. And sometimes our misconception is just about the slavery and the enslavement. But Henry, they spent so much more time there that was enabling them to grow and to develop and to become numerous and prosperous. And so, yes, there is bad, but there's a lot of good that people sometimes forget about.
0: Yeah, you know, the depth of God's sovereign purpose, too. When you think about, right, okay, the sojourn and the Exodus, of course, would the people of Israel have been able to grow into a great nation in any other circumstance? In other words, had they stayed in Canaan, would that have even have been possible to take place? Maybe share some of your reflections. I know that's a little bit of theoretical, as it were, but, you know, it seems to me, you know, a bad situation, God, making beauty from ashes, as it were.
1: Yeah. Well, and that's basically the story of Joseph, isn't it? I mean, what did Joseph say to his brothers? You know, you desired for me, you know, harm for me, but God used and desired this for good. And that's exactly what we see. And I personally don't think they could have grown in the same size and in power and strength had they remained in Canaan. I mean, I believe God sent Joseph ahead of time to be established so that his family could go there. The chosen people of God could then go into the land, and they enter into Egypt underneath the power of Joseph himself, who at that point was really kind of like the second most powerful person on the planet, second only to the Pharaoh himself. In that land, they're given land as their own. They're not just said, oh, you can live there, but they're given land in the Delta, the best of the land to live in as their own, to rule over as their own. And scripture says it became numerous and powerful, and so powerful, in fact, that the native Egyptians feared them. And so I don't believe they could have grown to that strength and power any other place on earth at that point. God had a purpose and a plan. And like we see woven throughout scripture, we see God speak about in the fullness of time. And so this basically says to us, God designs plans and desires for things to happen, sets the stage, gets things moving, and then the result is his purpose and his plan. And that's exactly what I see with Egypt and with Jacob and Joseph into that land.
0: Yeah, that's really, really good stuff. Now, speaking of the patriarchs, on your recent, you recently went to Egypt. We're going to talk about that throughout the show at different points. But, you know, there are also these patriarchal connections that even before the sojourn, right, when Jacob and his family descend into Egypt, we know that Abraham went to Egypt. So what kind of sites or what kind of information do we have from Egypt to give us some background on the patriarchs? You can go any direction you want, Nate.
1: Yeah, so we don't have, I would say, direct physical evidence in Egypt of Abraham's arrival into there. But we do see the timeline we typically place as during the 12th dynasty of Egypt. And interestingly, there's actually some inscriptions that showcase some Semitic, people arriving into there. Maybe some people have said maybe that was Abraham. Some have said maybe others in his family. There's actually a project I'm working on right now that may look at one of these depictions as being Isaac in scripture, actually. So it's kind of interesting that we do see the timeline, the right kind of people, the right location, the right description of who they are. And so, yeah, there is a history of people arriving into Egypt around that same time frame, Semitic populations. We even see that in Egyptian records of Semitic slave names around the time that Joseph himself would have been sold as a slave into there. So we do see a cross connection between the Semitic people in Canaan and the Egyptians as well. So there's definitely cross connections.
0: So we have a little bit of time here left in this segment here. Could you give us just a quick overview of how you got involved in touring to Egypt, co-leading the tour, and the organization that you're involved in that does that?
1: Yeah, so Henry, my background, finishing a master's degree in ancient civilizations, really focused on Egypt. So I go to Egypt many times myself, once or twice a year. I'm out there visiting and studying and bringing people with me. This most recent trip we did, though, was with Biblical Israel Ministries and Tours, which I'm on the board for, and that is directed by great friend Dr. John DeLancey. And so we lead trips to Israel, to Jordan, to Egypt, tracing the footsteps of Paul in Greece and areas around there. But this last trip we did was a big co-led trip. We had 62 people on this trip, and we spent 11 days on this trip, basically from the top of Egypt down to the bottom, and seeing all kinds of sites related to the Bible and many others that are just fantastic to see. And so this was a study trip, not just about sightseeing, but about learning what does Scripture talk about, and about walking in the footsteps of those that we see in the Bible.
0: Well, I can tell you it's exciting to go to Egypt. I went in 2005 with my wife and a second time in 2008. A lot has changed since then, but I'm sure the experience is tremendous. We want to encourage people to check that out, and there's a possibility of a future trip. So if they check that out, they can keep going back and see if that becomes official, possibly the opportunity to go to Egypt with Nate and an explorer there. So, well, friends, we'll be right back after this break.
2: I've been involved with the Associates for Biblical Research since the early 90s. I heard Bryant Wood talk, read some of what he wrote, and we began to communicate, became friends, and he talked me into ABR. Archaeology helps us understand what the Bible says even clearer, gives us new insights that we wouldn't have had on our own. The Associates for Biblical Research is a group of men and women who take the Bible seriously, who have a real faith in the God of the Bible. The Bible message is life-changing. Archaeology helps us to understand it better. And if you're interested in growing in your faith, understanding the Bible better so you can teach it better to other people, the Associates for Biblical Research is a great group to help you do that.
0: Hi, welcome back to Digging for Truth. I'm your host, Henry Smith, and I'm here with Nate Loper, and we're exploring Egypt together. Okay, Nate, so backtracking a little bit more in our conversation here, just thinking about how, you know, you're studying Egyptology, you go to Egypt a couple times a year. How did you get interested in Egypt to begin with and the world of archaeology?
1: Yeah, Henry. So I think my earliest, you know, really passion or desire for studying Egyptology goes back to a great friend of mine. His name was Henry Jones Jr. Some of you guys may have known him as Indiana, right? Like many people in archaeology, I fell in love with it because of Indiana Jones. And, you know, when I was a kid, I remember thinking about that and wanting to go to Egypt. I remember carrying school books when I was in third or fourth grade on the school bus, reading about Egypt. And so that was a fun interest as a kid, and I basically put that away, you know, for the 25 years of my life. But then started getting involved in apologetics, you know, biblical apologetics, and really focused on two things, geology and archaeology. And when it comes to the world of biblical archaeology, there's a lot of fantastic folks doing biblical archaeology that focus on places like Israel. There are very few that I knew, though, who believed in a real, you know, biblical accounts and really focused on Egypt. So my desire was not driven by just Egypt and the fascination, and certainly not all the weird gods and goddesses and temples. I could care less about most of that stuff. It was really driven by the fact that I wanted to see and to showcase what I find in Scripture to be true. And I wanted to be able to share that with others. And so really, Henry, it was driven by a desire for apologetics, about showing God's word to be true, and about taking a focus of an area that's not very well touched on by those in biblical archaeology and using that for God's glory.
0: Yeah, that's great. Fantastic stuff. So the history of Egypt is vast. So obviously you love Egyptology, you love the history of Egypt. Is there a particular area, then share details if you like, with the connection with the Bible that is most interesting to you, or perhaps an area that is underdeveloped, whichever way you want to go, Nate?
1: Yeah, certainly. So my favorite time frame, you know, of ancient Egypt would be kind of the late 12th dynasty. It's kind of the end of the Middle Kingdom, but really focusing on what we call the Second Intermediate Period. This is kind of the transition period between the Middle Kingdom and the New Kingdom. This is also the time frame when I believe when we see the arrival of Joseph and Jacob and the Hebrew Israelites that are growing in numerous, you know, population and in power. And this is the arrival of them during this time frame, I believe, during the Second Intermediate Period, you know, to the kind of back to the late 12th dynasty time frame. This is the focus really of my master's dissertation work, is about looking at their arrival. And so I've walked those lands where they lived. I've been to those places that we read about in Scripture. And so for me, that's what I'm most passionate about, because really it's one of my focus topics, and it's an area that we still need a lot of research and work to be done on.
0: Yeah, so speaking of that, where the Israelites settled, we're talking about the land of Goshen, right? In the Egyptian Delta. I assume that you visited there while you were there this last time. Tell us about that experience. What you saw, what's been excavated there. I mean, I know that's a big question, but, you know, go for it.
1: Yeah, so this land of Goshen is not just a specific city, but it's basically a region. And we mainly identify that with the Eastern Nile Delta. And so I've been up there multiple times, both on personal research trips, places I can't take other tour groups to, and I've also been there when I've taken tour groups to different locations in that region. This most recent trip, we went to Tanis, which was a site in kind of the region of Goshen, just a few miles north of kind of the capital city where we believe that Joseph and Jacob and all the family kind of lived, a place called Avaris. Now, after a branch of the Nile dried up near Avaris, they later moved most of the monuments and things from that region where Avaris was at, and then later where we see Pi Ramses being developed at. A lot of those monuments were moved to the north to Tanis. And so I have a great friend who works up there, Izzat, who's the head of the kind of department that kind of surveys all the monuments and the site there, the head site inspector. And so anytime I go up there, he's excited to see me. I'm excited to see him. We take tour groups out there. And because he knows my background and our tour group and our purpose, he's able to share some things that connect to biblical history that we're really interested in. So yeah, we went recently to Tanis, which doesn't necessarily directly connect to the Exodus. It's a little bit later, but that region, that land is spoken of in the Bible. And some of the monuments that are there are from the same place of Avaris, we believe.
0: The connection with Tanis, who's a pharaoh mentioned in the Bible, Shishak or Shishunk, mm-hmm. there's a connection with him at Tanis too, right? Am I right about that?
1: Yes, yeah. So that whole time frame, those pharaohs are buried there at that location. And so that whole kind of region in that phase, that's where the capital was, that's kind of where they're buried, and that's where we discovered some pretty amazing treasures and tombs. And I've been in some of those tombs. I've had private, you know, going down into the belly of the ground, into some of these tombs to see them, and it's phenomenal. And there's still some that we're searching for, actually.
0: Yeah, that's good stuff. Also, you mentioned Indiana Jones. That's where the famous incident occurs with the airplane and him fighting the
1: yes.
0: German soldier and all that. Sorry, had to mention that. When I went to Tanis, that was one of the coolest things, knowing that scene from the movie took place there. Yeah, that's really good. So is there a particular artifact that's been found at Tanis or a particular discovery that you really think is really exciting or important as it relates to the Bible from Tanis?
1: I wouldn't necessarily say anything specifically at Tanis that I've seen that's super wowing. I mean, there's a lot of broken structures, a lot of things from Ramses and the time frames around there. But certainly throughout Egypt, there are fascinating artifacts to discover. You know, one of the ones that, of course, we've talked about before on this program, many people have talked about, is the Meneptah Stela, which is still in
0: yes.
1: the old, you know, Cairo Museum. Fascinating because, of course, as we know, Henry, it's one of the oldest undisputed references to the name Israel anywhere. And last time I was there in November, I actually got a chance to sit there and for like half an hour and just stare at this thing. And it was fantastic because they've recently redone the whole area. They've actually cleaned the whole tablet up. Now they've took away the glass in front of it. You can actually read it, take great pictures. They've got some great lights on it. And a few years ago, it was kind of shoved away into a dusty, dark corner, and it was hard to see and read. So I really was happy this last time in November that I got a chance to go see it. And then this recent trip in February, we didn't go to that museum because we went to other museums. But that's one of my favorite artifacts that I've seen in Egypt. It's one that I love to showcase to people.
0: Yeah, you know, when you say it was tucked away in a corner, when I went there in 2005 and 2008, that's exactly where it was. It was like shoved away like it was a meaningless artifact. It's actually one of the most important discoveries in the history of archaeology
1: yeah.
0: and the Old Testament, certainly, right? So now I'm going to have to go back, Nate. You see, now you're enticing me to go back to Egypt.
1: You got
0: to
1: come.
0: All right. Well, we got one more segment left, and we're going to continue that in just a moment.
3: 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Positively different. In a culture of intense Bible-denying skepticism, Associates for Biblical Research exists to strengthen followers of Jesus by affirming the authority of the Bible. 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And thank you for standing with us.
0: Hi, welcome back to Digging for Truth. I'm here with Nate Loper. We're exploring the subject of Egypt, which is vast, very exciting, and Nate has just returned from a trip touring there. Okay, so we mentioned the Meneptah Stela in our last segment, Nate, but you have another discovery that you would like to talk about.
1: Yeah, so Henry, there's a fantastic, discovery, I might say. One thing that I would love people to see when they come on trips over there, it's now in the Grand Egyptian Museum, And it is a partial statue of a ruler from the Egyptian Nile Delta by the name of Khayan. And so this is something that I was trying to find and study and look for, because when you look at old pictures, the only thing was an old black and white photograph, very grainy, looked like it had been copied on a photocopier like 10 times. And I was determined to try to find this thing. So literally for different years going to Egypt, I kept searching the old Cairo Museum and even asking people if they knew about where the statue might be at, because somewhere supposedly it was there, and probably in the basement. Who knows? Could not find it. Even searched in behind the scenes, going back to places the public didn't go to, never could find it. Well, last year, Henry, I was there at the Grand Egyptian Museum's grand opening week. I was there the very first day when they had the extended hours opening, and got a chance to spend about 9-10 hours in that museum. And as I walked through the museum, I walked toward the area of the second intermediate period, the Hyksos kind of time, and I saw this statue base from the distance. And I tell you what, there are very few moments in my life I've been so struck that I just froze where I was, and my mouth was like, because there it was, behind glass, well lit up, the exact statue I've been searching for literally years, and there it was in front of me. And the reason I'm so fascinated by it is because this may be a statue base of Joseph himself. The name Khayan and Joseph's name Zaphnath-Paneah that we see given to him by Egypt basically means that same thing, Paneah. This could be perhaps a representation of Joseph as ruler in the Egyptian Nile Delta region, the land of Goshen. And so that's part of my master's dissertation research. This was a very key artifact that I thought was lost to time, because, again, the old photographs from like the 1960s or 70s. And there it was, and it's now in the Grand Egyptian Museum. And tell you what, I got you know, goosebumps standing in front of this, seeing this for the first time, because it was so wowing. So it's exciting for me to be able to see this. That's one of the artifacts that I was most excited about in this new museum.
0: Well, it's almost like you rediscovered the artifact. Like, you didn't discover it in the field, but almost like a new, it's almost like digging it up, almost in a literal sense of the word. That's really cool. So give us a little more about that particular discovery. Was it found in an official excavation? And if so, what kind of context, what location, that kind of thing?
1: Yeah, so that statue base comes from a place called Bubastis, which is right nearby, the kind of in the Nile Delta. It's in the land of Goshen. Bubastis was an administrative capital center. There was also a palace that was built there in the late 12th dynasty. Now, normally, it's not, you know, you can't take public groups there, but last time I was there in November, I was there with a local PhD Egyptologist guide who was able to take me into this palace. We literally walked into the bedroom of the ruler that was there. We walked through the back porch. And interestingly, as you walk into this back porch area, Henry, there are 12 stone pillars there at the entrance, very similar to the palace structure found also at Avaris. Now, I'm not going to go out there and say 100% conclusive, but it could be that this same palace at Bubastis may have also been an administrative center that Joseph may have lived at for a time, perhaps. And we're not going to go too deeply into all those connections, but it's interesting. This location, we also find that there was later a kind of a fortress built by Semitic people that were living and dwelling on top of a hill. So it does seem to be that this was a region that perhaps the Israelite Hebrews were living at that time frame. Now, this statue base was found there at Bubastis, and so it was taken from the same region, the same time, the same kind of people group that we see that would equate to the Israelites.

0: Everything is polished. Everything is beautiful. Everything's fantastic. They've got fantastic artifacts. And one of the best things that they have there now is the expanded Tutankhamun, you know, side of it. That's basically, it's like five different museums rolled into one. You've got, you know, different galleries. And the King Tut exhibit is fantastic. And I know when you were there before in Cairo, they probably didn't let you take pictures of the King Tut treasures and the face mask and things like that, because for years that's how it's been.
1: Yep.
0: Now it's opened up and you can take pictures and videos, and they've really put it on display in such a great way. But really, in so many ways, that museum is beautiful, but there's a lot of charm that I still love about the old Cairo Museum, the old Pink Museum, we call it there at Tahrir Square. Because it is has a lot of heritage and legacy and charm to it, and there you can kind of get closer to the artifacts. The Grand Egyptian Museum is beautiful, but you know, a lot of stuff behind glass, and it's kind of hard to take pictures of. But I say don't miss it, and I say both museums still are great to visit and worth your time.
1: Well, hopefully, if you guys are able to put that next tour together, people can visit your website and check that out, and maybe have an opportunity to go and see what exactly you're talking about. Well, Nate, we kind of like blew through the program here. This happens every time. It goes so fast. We got about 2 minutes left. I would love for you to share, you know, some final insights, maybe why this is all important, that maybe that seems self-evident, but maybe to a new Christian or a new audience member trying to connect all the dots together. They're in the process of learning and growing. If you could share that would be fantastic.
0: Yeah, and let me share a quick story about, you know, when I was there, one of my times years ago, and I brought my mom with me actually on a trip. And so we were up at Saqqara around the Step Pyramid of Djoser, and she wanted to sit down for a while, and I wanted to go explore, so we both did what we wanted to do. So she sat in front of the pyramid for a while. I went off and explored the backside of the pyramid, and when I came back, you know, she was just sitting there just staring, and she was talking to me. She said, "This is amazing. I came to Egypt, and I didn't quite understand why you loved Egypt so much, but then as I was sitting here, I realized Moses would have seen this. Joseph would have seen this. Maybe Jesus, when he came here, maybe he would have seen these places." And it helps the Bible come alive. And so again, I know you've heard that about Israel, how, you know, many times it helps Scripture come alive and like paints it with color. And Egypt, I would say, does the very same thing, especially for the first five books of the Bible. It helps us to understand not only the people and the places, but even the cultural connections and the development and a lot of the cross connections between the development of Israel and the Hebrew people. And so in many ways, it also helps Scripture come alive. And that's the wow factor. That's what I love about Egypt. That's what I love when I take people there, that they get a chance to see those same places that we read about in Scripture.
1: Well, that's fantastic, Nate. And the bonus of that story is that it came from your mom. I mean, what a precious gift from the Lord. So glad to hear that. Thanks for coming on the show once again and sharing about your knowledge, your expertise, your experience. We'd love to have you back to talk further about that discovery that you found in the museum. And we're grateful for your ministry. Thanks for everything, Nate.
0: Absolutely my pleasure, Henry.
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Survival in Spades is a non-technical quarterly publication published by the Associates for Biblical Research, written from a scholarly and conservative viewpoint. Bible in Spades supports the inerrancy of the biblical record and is a must-read for both the serious Bible student and anyone asking if they can really trust the Bible. Archaeological evidence, properly interpreted, upholding the history of the Bible. Subscribe today at BibleArchaeology.org.

0: Throughout the entirety of Scripture, there are certain realities. For example, the holiness and the justice of God is very clear through Scripture. And from that, His justice flows the love of God, the mercy of God, and the grace of God. The entirety of Scripture contains the overarching meta-narrative of God and Satan, good and evil, truth and lies, light and darkness, and life and death. In Scripture, we read of the creation of the world and all that in 6 days was made, and that God declared it all to be good. We then see rebellion and sin come forth in the temptation of Eve as Satan, the great rebeller, disguises himself as a serpent, and he questions the goodness of God and plants the seed of doubt in Eve. We then see all that God made become cursed and begin to die. From that day until now, the spiritual battle has waged between God declaring a way of salvation and a way of restoration and redemption and promising to bring it all to pass, between that and Satan, as he has sought to delay or to destroy God's plan. And in the familiar verse, John 3:16, it is recorded that God so loved the world that he gave his only begotten Son, Jesus Christ, that whosoever believes in him should not perish, but have everlasting life. How and why a perfect God and Father would turn his back on his only Son while on a cruel cross, and why a Son would willingly die a cruel death to make atonement for our sins when we were dead in our trespasses and sins, with no life and nothing to offer, this can only be described as the love of God demonstrated in His mercy and His grace for us. From the beginning, each person ever born has had to make a choice about whether they would accept Christ's atonement, His death on the cross, for our sin, as God Himself acknowledged and accepted, and then choose by faith to trust in God's provision. The book of Hebrews in chapter 11, in particular, the Bible's Hall of Fame of Faith, records many by name and refers to most without a name, just refers to them as them. Each one it highlights, though, is because of some act of living or saving faith. In our series on heroic faith, Dr. Isaac Crockett and I have enjoyed looking more closely at those named in this Hall of Fame of Faith chapter. We trust that you have as well. In all cases, everyone named were sinners. All were imperfect. By human standards, some were very sinful. But all by faith trusted in God, were accepted by God, and their act of faith recorded in Scripture for our benefit. In Hebrews chapter 11, verse 30 and 31, it says, "By faith the walls of Jericho fell down after they were compassed about 7 days. And by faith, the prostitute Rahab, the harlot, perished not with them who believed not when she received the spies with peace." Now, in each of our lives, the question we should ask, and we've asked in all of these heroic faith series, is this: how will God recognize us when we stand before Him? Or if He wrote a one-line summary of our lives today, what would He say? Our purpose for this series is to encourage you and ourselves to live more righteously and by faith to walk more like Christ. So stay with us now as we look today at Rahab, the woman who received the spies in peace. It's quite a story, Isaac, and there's a lot we could say. We won't be able to get it all in today, but could you just, looking at these two verses and this woman, Rahab, just give a short overview and build it out a little bit about the events that connect these two verses, and we go in more detail later.
1: Well, so this is in that, like you just mentioned, the book of Hebrews, the word Hebrews, you know, referring to the Old Testament scriptures, the Jewish scriptures, And it's just so incredible to think that of all the characters of the Old Testament, it's not surprising that the walls of Jericho falling down would be a part of that. But that to remember that this harkens back to what was recorded by Moses, that Moses recorded for us that this key foundation to those walls coming down by Yahweh's power is a Canaanite, Gentile person, Canaanite person, not just that, but a Canaanite woman who has been, used and abused. She's a harlot. She's this prostitute, that she is the key of God working and showing his power, the first great victory for the children of Israel in the promised land. And there's so much more that we want to look at, and we will, Lord willing, get to some of that today as we look at Rahab and her faith in God, even in a lost country that she was in. We're going to take a quick time out. We'll be right back.
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1: Welcome back to Stand in the Gap. Today we are looking at discussing the heroic faith of a Canaanite prostitute named Rahab, a name that we all are familiar with. And so, Sam, could you give us some of the background on this story and on this character, this Rahab and her faith?
0: Well, I can a little bit. There's a whole lot probably I don't know about it. You've already referenced it. Here it is. It's a woman. We know that she lived in this city called Jericho. This Jericho was a major city. It was in the land of Canaan. She was a Canaanite, okay, as you referenced earlier. But who were the Canaanites? Well, the Canaanites were from the grandson of Noah, the son of Ham, Canaan. And Canaan was cursed because of his father's sin. And there's a whole lot that gets into that, but these people were occupying a part of, some of it is Israel today, but it included a lot of what is now Jordan and Lebanon today and the eastern side of the Jordan River Valley primarily. It crosses in that area, but it was a great land. It's a land that when they brought back the grapes, they had to carry the clump was so big they had to carry it on two staves between two men. It was the land though that was promised to Abraham. So that's where they are, but occupied by these people called the Canaanites. We know from history and from scripture that they were very wicked people. They were very idolatrous, and again they were from the son of Canaan. So as a person, Rahab did not come from good stock. She did not have a good heritage. She did not have good parents. Maybe that contributed to her lifestyle. She made her money by prostituting herself. She was a prostitute. Hebrew says a harlot, a prostitute. So she's a very unlikely person to be found in this chapter. But she was. And it's interesting in about this woman Rahab that we also know enough from her that and maybe you'll refer to it in when you get into read in Joshua a little bit, but she very clearly knew what was going on. So she was alert. Mm-hmm. The king of Jericho, as it referred to, they knew that these spies had come in. They assumed what they were there for. The word went out. She knew. But somehow in the midst of this, she gave evidence that she feared God. And so the Lord used her, and then the spies found they needed a place to hide. She found. But she was also a very brilliant woman at the same time, mm-hmm. because when the time came for the spies to leave, she figured out a way to let them down. And she did advise them. She said, when you get down, go out and hide in the mountains for 3 days because they're going to be watching for you. So she was pretty brilliant. She was smart. She was alert. But she was more alert to just what was happening. She was alert to the power of God and what he had done with Israel in the Exodus. Now, that's where I'm going to turn it back over to you. She's, at bottom line, an unlikely person by any perspective to be found in this book of Hebrews. So build it out a little bit more. Tell us more of the full story, because we just can't take her out without understanding the more full picture.
1: Yeah, it's so interesting that her name is the one we remember and not the name of the two spies that worked with her.
0: Interesting.
1: So her name, she's an important character. And again, we turn to the book of Joshua to look at that. Now, again, the context here. This is a book about Joshua. So we are just getting started in Joshua. He is the one that leadership has passed from Moses to him. And you can't look at Joshua chapter 2, where the beginning of the story of Rahab and the spies starts, without hearkening back a few chapters back to Numbers 13, and a few decades back, about 40 years before, when other spies were sent over into the land of Canaan to these large cities that seemed impossible to get into, but that was the land flowing with milk and honey, the land of Jacob, the land given to Israel and his children and grandchildren. And so we know that there were two spies out of 12 that gave a good report the last time, 40 years before, but because of the children of Israel listening to the 10 spies who didn't want to follow God, 40 years they're put back in the wilderness to die off. And now we have this new generation and a regeneration. And Joshua starts out this time, interestingly enough, he starts in chapter 2, verse 1, it says, Joshua, the son of Nun, he sent out the spies, two men to spy secretly. He's not bringing 12 men, you know, one from each tribe. He's not making a big public event of it. He's sending them out on the sly. Very interesting. And they're going into this, you know, seemingly impregnable city that opens up in the daytime, closes at night. And it works out really well for them to find this house that's built into the wall, as far removed without being outside of the city as possible, where this industrious, hardworking woman, abused, victimized woman, I would say anybody who's a prostitute is always victimized. They don't choose to, you don't have a young girl saying, oh, that's what I want to be when I grow up. But she's doing other things. She's likely operating kind of like an ancient version of a hotel, which is why they're able to slip in and out of there, which leads to her other career of being a harlot. But she's also working with her hands, drying flax and making things with her hands, for her family, perhaps, to sell. And so that's where the story comes into being. And the king, verse 2, finds out. And so he comes into her place, sends men into the place. Verse 3, the king of Jericho sent unto Rahab, saying, all right, turn them over. We heard that these guys were in your establishment. Turn them over to us. And instead of just turning them over, she knows there's something special about these men from Israel. And so she concocts this plan to mislead them. And we could go into a whole rabbit hole of ethical choices here. Is it ethical to break the Ten Commandments? Well, is killing somebody in self-defense the same as murdering? Is lying to somebody who doesn't deserve the truth the same as bearing false witness? We could get into all that, but ultimately, God is not telling us that he's blessing her deception, although war, there's plenty of deceptions that take place in war. He's blessing her faith. And already with the little bit of knowledge that she would have had as a Canaanite woman and as a harlot who's pushed out of society, she already was building and growing her faith in Yahweh. And before I have some questions for you, but real quickly, she gives almost a doxology in verse 11, Joshua 2:11. She says, we know that what has happened. We know what Yahweh has done. And she ends it by saying, for the Lord, for Yahweh, your God, he is God in heaven above and in earth beneath. That's her faith before ever getting brought into the children of Israel. So, very powerful person here. Sam, what can we learn from her faith? I mean, this is some strong faith to have in those days.
0: Absolutely, it is. And Isaac, I think there are several. I think one of them that I know in looking through that is that it teaches us the power of God to grant forgiveness and redemption to the most unlikely, and one could say the most undeserving. Mm-hmm. Rahab's in that category. Because of all the background we told her, but God do that. God's grace can transcend any person, the worst of persons, if they acknowledge and say there is a God in heaven and fear God. I think that's one. The second thing is this. Rahab had to make some choices that were frankly, could have cost her life because the king of Jericho put out the word. Two guys came in here on our best intel. They came in to spy out for our bad, and therefore we had to catch these guys, and she hid them because of her fear of God. She hid them. So she was a courageous individual. She didn't have a great knowledge of God, but she did have enough knowledge of God that she said, I am going to operate in the fear of God, not in the fear of my own king of the city. I think that's a great lesson for us, because how many times do we face the choice
1: all the time,
0: where we feel and I believe in our heart that God is saying this, but the government is saying you do this, as an example. I think that's that. But I think there's another thing that we learn as well. Because of that, she didn't know this, but because of her faith and her obedience, we read in Matthew chapter 1, verse 5,
1: isn't that amazing?
0: that Rahab gets blended into the genealogy from which is born Jesus Christ, because she marries a guy named Salmon. Salmon was the father of Boaz. Boaz married another Gentile woman, Ruth. You can't make this. You can't. Only God can make this kind of thing happen. There's that part. And then we read in the book of James, the Apostle James, in a great chapter in James chapter 2, where he's talking about faith and works. And he said, even so, faith, if it hath not works, is dead, being alone. Meaning, if we have faith, it's going to be manifest. And then it comes down, talks about Abraham, and then right afterwards, he says, likewise also, was not Rahab the harlot justified by her works, meaning her works proved her faith when she received the messengers and then sent them out another way? And that's what Hebrews says. She invited the spies in peace. I think it's just interesting that we know Rahab, faith was real because she proved it by her deeds, her works. And then God saved her and her household. When the walls fell down, her stayed up, and she was blended in and became a person of faith. And God, in His mercy, worked her right into the lineage of Jesus Christ. You just can't make this up. In last minute here in this segment or whatever, are there lessons, or what lessons may you think, and maybe you want to carry over into the next segment, that we learn from Rahab, for Jew or Gentile, because both are observing what's happening
1: here?
0: Well,
1: let's look at the overarching lesson of Joshua and of the book of Hebrews, and that is the lesson of salvation. And so there is this object lesson of Rahab. It comes in chapter 2, verse 18, and they say, "You shall bind this line of scarlet thread in the window." That is, and we'll talk maybe more about this, but what James was talking about, your actions prove your faith. You say you have faith, put this in your window. This is our covenant, and it's about the salvation of God's people. So in Hebrews, it says, "The walls of Jericho fall down." He's talking about the salvation and the victory of His people. But that salvation is also object lesson found in Rahab, her salvation, but not just herself, all who would come into her household. And so we see God's grace, God's salvation being made known, not just to Rahab, but here you have the furthest away from God's people and from God's plan, so to speak. But when we turn to Yahweh, Proverbs says that the beginning of wisdom is the fear of the Lord. The beginning of salvation is the fear of the Lord, and that makes it possible then for the faith. And so we have more to talk about in this interesting woman, Rahab, a very hardworking, industrious, intelligent person who finds herself in the worst of places, and yet in the worst of places, she puts her faith in Yahweh, and she is rescued, she is saved, and God's people are saved, and through her, through Jesus Christ, all of us can find salvation in Christ alone. We'll talk about more of that when we come back from this brief timeout.
3: Stand in the Gap is produced and recorded in the studios of Lighthouse TV. Positively different.

2,000 years, pastors have carried the light of the gospel through opposition, persecution, and every flaming arrow of the enemy. But sadly, now more than ever, our nation is experiencing a period of spiritual darkness. But what would happen if churches threw off the shackles of fear and boldly stood for truth? If 100,000 pastors around the nation joined together and committed to preaching God's word no matter the consequence? Pastors who are unaffected by changing times and the opinions of men? What would happen if America's pulpits became aflame with the preaching of righteousness? The great darkness from rejecting God's standards would be expelled, the prayers of God's people heard, our nation healed, and God's blessings restored. The time has come to stand.

0: Well, as we conclude today's program, I'm going to go back to you again, Isaac. We've talked about this woman, Rahab, mentioned in Hebrews for her faith. She received the spies with peace. Mm. We know that she didn't know a lot about Yahweh, mm-hmm. but she acted upon what she knew. Mm-hmm. We've learned lessons. The power and the majesty and the greatness of God in being able to redeem the most unlikely. We've seen her courage. Then you were talking about some things in the last segment. But here, in the end, let's make a further application. I don't know if you've ever used Rahab as an application or example mm-hmm. in your children or
1: okay, yeah.
0: or maybe in your church congregation, but either one, just conclude with an application or two for viewers, because there's something about Rahab that we can all model, I know.
1: Yeah, and you've brought this out already several times, but at the heart of all of this is salvation, and she's literally in the line of Christ. She marries mm-hmm. the Salmon, who Jewish theologians claim that he was one of those two young men who was one of the spies, which would make sense. And then, you know, we have Ruth and Boaz and all, you know, and David, and, you know, in the line of David, in the line of Christ. So we see salvation. But one of the things I like to reinforce to my children and to my church is that wherever there is true faith, there's true works. And James uses her in that. And so every example of faith in Scripture comes salvation, but with salvation comes works, and not the other way around. It is not through works that we bring our faith. It is through faith in God, His grace comes, that it brings forth works. Be not hearers only, but doers of the word. And unfortunately, I believe that we live in an age in the church where it's very didactic. It's very teaching and listening oriented, and it's not always a doer oriented. We're not doing things. We're talking about. We're listening to. What are you doing with your faith? Very little faith here, like that of a seed of a mustard seed. But she moves mountains, walls collapse because of her obedience, and her faith brought forth that obedience.
0: Isaac, I think that that's wonderful. Ladies and gentlemen, I hope that just this brief look into the life of Rahab will have something of encouragement for you. It doesn't take a lot of faith of a mustard seed, to do great things. I hope that you have put your faith in Jesus Christ. And I trust that as a result of that, you have a life for others which they can see the works of righteousness, a holy life, holy living, those things that produce the evidence of true faith. And in these days in which we live, isn't that needed more than anything? When we have so much that which is not real, so important to be that which is real. And I hope that you have true faith, that you have true works, and when things get tough, think of Rahab. Amazing what God did.

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0: Well, for centuries, the Christian world has regarded Africa as, quote, the dark continent. But is that really the case? We'll talk today with a veteran worker who's given his life to reach Africa and flood it with the nations. Coming up today on The Missions Show. Stay tuned. Greetings and welcome to The Missions Show, where we explore your hard questions on missions, theology, and practice to help goers think and thinkers go. I'm Alex Kochman, Director of Communications and Engagement for ABWE, a global family of ministries ministering in 92 nations. And I am not joined today by my regular co-host, Scott W. Dunford from the West Coast. Instead, I'm joined by an old friend and ABWE colleague and veteran missionary. Even saying that, I don't think does it justice. I want to say this, not Ron, to puff you up at all, but truly missionary statesman. Someone whose legacy of faithfulness serving over the decades in and around Africa and over Africa, even here from the U.S. We're so grateful to have you on the show today.
1: It's great to be here.
0: I can't believe it took us 9 years to have you on. Honestly, that's on us. That's an us problem.
1: I've been waiting.
0: Well, thanks for continuing to wait, and thanks for being available for this. And for our listeners, this is probably a terrible introduction, but for our listeners and viewers, tell us a little bit about who Ron Washer is, even just growing up in Africa as an MK, and your parents themselves have an ABWE history as well. So for the uninitiated, who is Ron Washer?
1: All right. Well, thanks. My background is Africa, and not only my parents, who were missionaries in the country of Niger up in the Sahara Desert, that's where I was born and reared. And so I spent my early childhood up into my teen years in the country of Niger.
0: You're African-American, truly.
1: Truly, yes. But even before them, my parents were my grandparents. Both my grandfather and my grandmother served as separate missionaries in Africa, one in what is now Cameroon, and my grandmother served in Central African Republic with Baptist Mid-Missions as a nurse at one of their hospitals. So they met after that time period and went back to Africa as a married couple when we were already around then.
0: Yeah.
1: But they went back and served with SIM in Nigeria in a hospital there because my grandfather was a doctor and my grandmother was a nurse.
0: So three generations plus your children.
1: Yep. Now my daughter and my son-in-law, Tom, are missionaries in Togo. Tom's a surgeon at our southern hospital and just loving it. The family is growing up there.
0: Yeah.
1: So I've got grandkids over there and a lot invested in Africa, and I'm grateful for that.
0: Yeah. I almost don't know if I should ask you when you knew you were yourself called to be a missionary. It was almost, was it assumed for you at some level growing up?
1: In some ways it might have been, but when I was 14, God used an experience at a Christian camp where I was a lifeguard, and I was a lifeguard because I didn't want to be a counselor, okay? So go figure that one out. But God used my experience being out on the lake in the middle of the night, on the candlelight night when they give their testimonies and all.
0: Yeah.
1: And God was using the message from the speaker that night to me out in the middle of the lake where I couldn't make any noise. And God called me into missions at the age of 14. Can't say I always just lived for missions after that. Life became busy and exciting, and sports was a big part of my life, but I wanted to use my giftedness or abilities in sports to attract the young people. Yeah. To evangelize them and to disciple them. And that's exactly how we got our foot in the door in Togo, was we used camping ministries and then sports ministries. I mean, we have some pastors today who have their PhD in Bible. I mean, they started off in those little camps and sports camps that we had.
0: And for people who maybe can't find Togo on a map, orient them.
1: You want me to do that?
0: Yeah,
1: because there's a fun way to do it.
0: Okay.
1: All right, but it's a little bit different. If you take the head is the top of Africa and the belt buckle is the bottom part of South Africa.
0: Okay.
1: Okay, and this is West Africa out here at my elbow, my right elbow.
0: Are you going to say the armpit?
1: The armpit of Africa is where Togo's located.
0: But you say that affectionately, I
1: love
0: assume.
1: It. Oh, yes. Absolutely.
0: The beautiful armpit.
1: It is. No, I don't quite say it that way, but it's
0: yeah.
1: It's one of those great places.
0: Well, and it's kind of is this fair to say, it's kind of Africa in vignette, in the sense that you have more of a Muslim north and more of a Christian slash animistic south. Is that fair?
1: Very fair. Very clear, too. There's a multiplicity of belief systems in Togo, and obviously the Islamic fervor in the north, and then the voodoo in the south is where we were serving. But God uses missionaries to penetrate the darkness of those areas with his word.
0: Yeah.
1: And people are coming to Christ because of that. And today, the local church is just starting to wake up and really grow in Togo. And we're excited about what he's doing. And because of that, in the south, where voodoo is in the stronghold of people's lives, the Muslim north is kind of watching how that works. And they're eager to embrace a little bit of what this Christianity might look like for them.
0: Interesting.
1: So it's exciting.
0: So the people may not realize voodoo originates from West Africa before it came into the Caribbean and the Indies and so forth. And so there's a deep presence there, African traditional religion, obviously. And you mentioned light's been penetrating the darkness there. Your parents played an important role in opening the country of the country of Togo. Africa is not a country, right?
1: No.
0: The country of Togo, opening that country for ABWE, what was that like for them?
1: Well, that was one of those big moves that ABWE took by faith. They only knew about my parents serving with another mission agency at the time. And
0: this would have been in the 70s, early 70s.
1: Yes. It would have been, for ABWE, that would have been early 70s. And we made that bridge, and my parents made that move to come to Togo. Actually, they were going to go to Benin. And the interesting fact is that they didn't get into Benin. They were not kind of allowed by some of the mission agency thinking at that time. People didn't want ABWE in their neck of the woods or something. I say that kindly.
0: Yeah. Yeah.
1: It was back in the days of colonial, almost post-colonial, where you're over here.
0: It's like this agency gets this territory, this agency gets that territory.
1: Catholics over here, Presbyterians over here, and Baptists over here. And so that was kind of what was going on, but in a little different flavor. So they actually got in the car, drove across the border from Benin into this country of Togo that they didn't have any clue what it was like. And they arrived in the capital city of Lomé with these board members in tow. Because we were trying to find where are they going to go and start with the mission for ABWE.
0: Which is different from how we open new countries and new fields now.
1: It's very planned today, but that was God's leading, because that door was closed in Benin, wide open in Togo. And it's just been amazing.
0: Blows my mind that, here's a country where, and again, there's openness to Christianity, that, as you've talked about, but there are unreached people groups. There's Muslims who would be, at some level, hostile to Christianity, and ABWE has not one but three teams, more than 60 missionaries across the whole country, been ministering there for 50 plus years, two full hospitals, right?
1: Yeah, exactly.
0: How does that come about? The providence of God, obviously.
1: Yes, the providence of God. God's plan was not something that we were in real tune with. I mean, we were waiting for God to show us, is Benin the right place? And there was every reason to believe that Benin was going to be the next great big mission field for us. And God didn't have that plan. So yes, God has used people to take the gospel, and people with different skills in training and abilities and passions, and have brought them together into teams on the Togo in Togo. So we do have those three teams, and they're exciting to watch them grow. Now, yeah, two big hospitals, one in the south, one in the way north, and they're just doing a knockout job of reaching people right where they are. And they are coming to us more than we're going to them.
0: Sometimes from outside the country, right?
1: Outside of the country, from Burkina. Burkina Faso is a country we can't really get into very easily anymore. Missionaries can't get up there. You've got Benin on one side. You've got Ghana on the other. You've got West Africa taking note that we have two hospitals in Togo.
0: So this is something that goes to ABWE's roots. We began with a medical doctor doing medical missions, and there's a whole controversy, debate within the missions world. Well, if everything is missions, then nothing is, right? Mm-hmm. We certainly want to do more than healthcare. We want to do more than meeting physical needs for people. But what I love about your ministries, and you can elaborate on this in Togo, is it's more, obviously it's more than just the humanitarian. So we're talking about thriving hospitals that are a beacon of hope to people throughout West Africa. But every person is given the opportunity to encounter the gospel. And churches have been planted out. How many churches do you think have been planted just in and around the Southern Hospital alone?
1: I would say in the Southern area, probably upwards of 50 churches out of the medical ministry. Now, we have the blind school. We have other church planning ministries going on, and we're not counting those. So I would say the medical ministries alone probably produce about 50 of those churches.
0: And how many of those are pastored now by Togolese?
1: And that's the nice thing, is that missionaries couldn't do it all.
0: Right.
1: You know, there's no way we could do. There's more than 100 and probably 140 churches now in Togo as a result of ABW influence and missionary activity there. Togolese obviously are doing the majority of that work today. They've been trained. They're going out teaching and preaching and establishing these churches. They've caught the vision for church planting.
0: Yeah.
1: So, for instance, when I was there, all right, I was just a rookie missionary going to the field. I loved going out to these villages and starting that local church. And those churches today have multiplied and reproduced themselves. One of them has reproduced themselves seven times since I left, since we left the field.
0: Wow.
1: And the other five or four have all reproduced themselves maybe three or four times. So out of those five or six churches that I was involved in, seven churches, they're a big chunk of new churches started in Togo with no missionary direct involvement.
0: So there would be a school of thought in missions that says, well, is it time to leave? The national church has caught the vision as you've described. There are certainly less reached places on the African continent than Togo.
1: Yeah.
0: So what's the case for continuing to send missionaries to Togo, and not just to Togo, other places that are maybe similar throughout West Africa? And Uganda is a place where ABWB has workers, where there's a significant Christian presence, but not everywhere equally. So what's the case to continue to send workers there, maybe even what kind of workers? Because it's not all pioneering work. A lot of it might be more partnering with local believers. Speak to the skeptic that would say, well, you know, it's not 1040 window.
1: Well, obviously, we haven't completed the job. The task is still very, very large in front of us. And our missionaries know that. And our challenge to our national partners is, hey, here's another area. You know, we'll go with you and get that going, and you stay and you run that church. You develop that church, grow that church for the glory of God. And we'll be your biggest cheerleaders along the way, and then we'll go somewhere else. You've got to have trained leaders, obviously, in all of that. So you've got theological institutions that you have to think about. How do we train all these leaders now? And that's a big part of our component in Togo.
0: Yeah, because the Great Commission is just to reach the nations. No, it's to disciple them and teach them to obey everything that I commanded, Jesus says, right? So I don't think you can leave until the job is done of a mature church that not only owns the mission and is sending laborers and is planting new churches, but you want to disciple communities of churches to full health and living out all of what the Christian life looks like. Would you agree with that vision? Is that
1: absolutely? And there's whole sections in Togo where the missionaries and the national partners that we work with haven't yet gone into in a strong way yet. So it's the central part of Togo that is still lacking in a really structured, well thought through plan to plant multiple churches throughout that way. You've got a major road going north and south in Togo. That's what Togo is, a little tiny country with one road system.
0: It's very vertical.
1: Very vertical. But then everything off that road is bush. And so you're talking about hundreds and hundreds of villages. Well, where are they going to go to church? We've got to include them, and that's the part that our national partners, they're able to get out there and do that kind of a job.
2: And the fact that it's become a hub, and you have very unreached people coming from elsewhere throughout Africa to receive health care and maybe hear the gospel and then take that back to places where we can't go.
1: And that is the plan of our northern hospital, obviously, is to reach those who come from Burkina Faso and Niger, as well as even Mali. Those are all Muslim countries today. And they come and they're grateful to receive the health care that we're able to give them. Do you know that they actually will sit on the street for 5 days waiting to be seen at our hospital at times because we're so backlogged and our hospital's in such demand? So when a person comes from Burkina and he sits on the street sick for 3, 4, 5 days, that tells you something that we've got a great opportunity to impact another country from within Togo.
2: Mm. I want to hear stories. I'd love to see practically what this looks like at an individual level. We'll do that when we come back and speak more with our guest, Ron Washer. Stay tuned. 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Otherwise, you probably wouldn't be listening to or watching this show. But have you ever wondered what your next step with the Great Commission should be? 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Well, wherever you are with missions, if you're ready to get serious and find what your next step is, EBWE's 24-hour demo event is for you. 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Now back to the show. Well, we're back speaking with Ron Washer, who has served for, I don't even want to say how many years with ABWE. What's the official number?
1: 52 years.
2: 52 years.
1: Still going strong.
2: And many of those years as executive director over Africa, and you've mobilized people, you've served on the field, a number of different roles over the years. But when you think back on your ministry, think about what's happening right now. What are some of the stories that just overwhelm you with the kindness of God, seeing transformation in the lives of individuals?
1: Well, I think it's thinking back over the efforts of planting a church in an area where you think this is going to take forever. This is not going to work. This is not working well. And then all of a sudden, believers come out of that, and they're not just believers, they're leaders. Mm-hmm. They take a hold of the gospel, and they begin to teach their own people. That's when it gets exciting and amazing, and we stand back and we just say, thank you, Lord. Mm-hmm. Thank you, because that would have not happened probably through me, but it did through them, and we're grateful for that.
2: And it took years of planting seed and clearing rocks from the soil to get there.
1: Yes, and I was a big part of the early stages of building the blind center, the school for blind children in Togo. My parents ran, and today there are blind people out in Togo, in every nook and cranny of Togo, who have a testimony of what Jesus Christ has done in their lives. And they're like leaders, small Bible study leaders and all, because they learned it at the blind school. Mm. Otherwise, they would have been just relegated to a corner of their compound the rest of their lives.
2: Mm. Well, I want to shift a little bit. You know, you have a reputation in the ABWE family as something of a legendary mobilizer, recruiter. And I don't know anyone who's more skilled at not that it's a technical skill. I mean, I think it's the Holy Spirit and the way that he works in people's hearts to go and serve. But you do about as good a job as anyone of painting a picture of, hey, let's not just have a missionary presence. Let's saturate Africa. Oh, yeah. Let's flood Africa with the gospel, starting in places like Togo. And right now we're in the middle of a kind of an initiative. We're talking about Togo and Uganda and the Gambia and some other key countries in Africa where ABWE would love to see more workers going and serving. medical personnel in the north of Togo, for instance. You mentioned that's being very important right now. What has guided you? What gave you that heart to recruit workers? And how has the Spirit equipped you, given you the words to say in those moments? I think so many missionaries, and this isn't just true of missionaries. I think this is true of pastors in the States. I think it's true of anyone that has their hand to the plow in ministry, that you're so focused on the day-to-day and treading water that you can forget the joyful privilege that it is to invite other co-laborers into that harvest with you. So what has kept that front and center for you, and how has God gifted you to be able to invite other people to join that work, leading to some pretty large teams today in Africa, in no small part to how God has used you and others on the field there to invite people to come and serve with them?
1: Well, mobilization is a passion of mine, and the reason is I was mobilized by a team that looked at a rookie young guy fresh out of college practically with no Bible training or theological training. It was physical education. So my focus was sports and ministry to young people, and God used that, and that just kind of grew. What I did see was every time I would go out and do anything like that in my abilities, God would bring somebody else along to finish the task of planting a church in that area. Now, I went on and got my master's in Bible and all, and wanted to use it on the field, and I did. But mobilization helped me see that these are people that can come and do what I couldn't do, I can't do. And I think if most of our missionaries would just realize that we can't do it all. We need teams. We need people to come alongside of us and work hand in hand. And then the work is going to be much better. It's going to be stronger. It's going to be more effective because we're not just an individual doing it. I would never, never encourage an individual to do something by themselves in Africa. But if you can go as a team, you're going to get to the end much sooner. I was a starter when I first went to Togo. But then everywhere I looked, I thought, well, if we put another starter here, then a team could be, formed around that starter, and we could see churches started here. And that's how we got into Ghana. Bob Dyer was the missionary who caught the vision of going into Ghana, and we said, yes, come, let's be a team. We'll work from Togo right across the border, and we'll help you. And Bob got churches started there in Ghana. Today, we need missionaries to go back to Ghana and to continue the work.
2: Yeah.
1: So we're looking at rebuilding a team in Ghana, even though there are churches there. We got a lot more work to do. I mean, we're just scratched the surface.
2: We also have 2 millennia now of church expansion and experience to look back at and say, okay, it's not enough to see growth in one generation. It's not enough to send a pioneer missionary to do some really cool things. You need continued missionaries coming in, carrying that torch, seeing the work all the way through to completion over a course of generations. And so the question we kind of started with at the beginning of the episode, people have used this term, the dark continent, to describe Africa, obviously not referring to skin pigment, but referring to spiritually. To what extent is that accurate? To what extent is that inaccurate? And then what is God doing now from your perspective?
1: Well, I would say the dark continent nomenclature, whatever you want to call it.
2: Yeah, and that's wording. Old classic missions terminology that you don't hear as much now.
1: Absolutely. And it's more of, I would look at it for today as maybe scales on our eyes. Mm. People have scales on their eyes and they're not seeing the truth out there in Africa. But when you are able to get those scales off of their eyes, then they see the truth. They grow in the grace of God and they are willing to share that with their friends. Mm. Africans are very eager to help their friends also get what they have. Mm-hmm. So it's one of those things where we're excited that they will take that and take it even further than we'll ever take it.
2: Mm. So are you optimistic or pessimistic about the progress of the gospel in Africa? I mean, obviously we're optimistic in that the Lord wins, Jesus wins ultimately, but even right now you're seeing, I think the median age throughout Africa is trending lower and lower. We just had a conversation with Ruben Gatanga, who serves through Live Global with ABWE, talking about how very young the population is where he's serving in Kenya. But I think you see that across the board. There's a lot of youth, and there's this constant interplay between Islam in the north and then the more Christian populations, and then even among Christians, you see, okay, there's some prosperity teaching, there's some maybe not as rooted theological understanding that also takes root. And so are you fundamentally, maybe in the short term, optimistic or pessimistic about how things are going? And what would you call people to do about it, Ron?
1: Well, I'm very optimistic. Africa, people are very eager to embrace the gospel.

0: involved in this prosperity gospel.
1: Healthy growth.
0: It just eats them up.
1: And think about the cleverness of the enemy's play. Right? Yeah. People are open to the gospel, so fine, kind of let them join the church, let them in the front door, and then subvert.
0: You see across lots of parts of Africa where the big billboards are this pastor, and he's got rings on his fingers, and he's got a car in the background, and, you know, a nice suit and all on him, and it's like, no, that's not exactly what we're asking. And it's a center of attention. These pastors that are into prosperity gospel, it's their center of attention. They want all the attention and the money that comes with it. The voodoo priests and the fetishers, the witch doctors, they're all doing the same thing. They're wanting the attention. They're wanting people to come to them to seek help, and then they get money from it that way.
1: Yeah,
0: but they're not dispensing anything,
1: right?
0: That's the thing.
1: Nothing good. Mm-mm. Well, let's end on a positive note. What's this in front of you for viewers?
0: I stopped in here a couple of weeks ago, and this version of the Message magazine was just fresh off the printing press.
1: That's right.
0: And I was excited about it because it's so good for ABWE Africa. Lots of great stories in here. And I had all of the guys in your department sign my version of it because – this is what we've got to do. We've got to get the word out. You know, there are opportunities galore in Africa today. Just because missions has been around a long time there doesn't mean we've ever gotten to the point where we stop needing missionaries. We need more.
1: Well, I'm sure a question people are asking is how they can plug in and use their gifts. And you are one of the most creative thinkers that I've ever discussed in terms of mobilization, of how you can use your, even if you're a hairdresser, here's how you can use that in West Africa. So we'll save that for the overtime segment, which is for our bonus subscribers. If you go to missionsshow.com/premium, you can get access now. 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
1: The average Christian hears the term living by faith and they apply it to the word of faith movement, and they have drawn the conclusion that when I live by faith, that means I accumulate great physical blessings. You hear terms such as open that business by faith, buy that car by faith, buy that house by faith, buy that diamond by faith, marry that man or that woman by faith. And if you notice this strange coincidence, everything that has been designed by faith is something material or pleasure bringing.

0: The Bible said the just shall live by faith. That means that when you're going through trials and tests, and when you're going through so-called bad times, you should apply faith. The faith that says, I'm coming out of this.
1: Welcome to Climbing Higher with Bishop Eric A. Lambert, Jr.
2: Praise the Lord, everybody. I am so excited to talk with you about this message. There are three words that are so important to your Christian life. Live by faith. Now, unfortunately, living by faith always has the moniker that you want to just increase your possessions and obtain new cars and houses. But God never meant that when he said the just shall live by faith. That means you and I must stand on the principles of the Word of God and not give in to cultural pulls. You and I must understand that whatever God says will come to pass, and I have faith in the Word of God. The message that you're about to hear will encourage your heart and bring you to a place where you will be able to fully realize if you are living by faith or by feeling. Yes, sometimes things don't go the way you would like for them to go, but that's when you have to live by faith and believe what God said. Remember, in Isaiah chapter 55, God said, "My word will not come back to me empty, but it will prosper to do the thing that I send it out to do." So if God spoke a healing to you, you're going to be healed. If he speaks blessing, you are already blessed. So just listen to this message today, and I'll be back at the close of the broadcast to stir your heart just a little more. God bless you.
0: They get over into the book of Numbers and decide they want to go back into bondage. How do you think God feels? Your answer to that particular question depends totally on your view of God. Not only do they want to go back, but they build an idol to escort them back. In preparation for going into the new land, which God knows is occupied by the Ites, he instructs Moses to give them the first five books of the law. One was historical, two was for deliverance, three was for rules and regulations of holiness, four is to tell you what God is doing with you throughout, and the fifth is to restore it so you don't forget it. In other words, I'm going to give you a written memorial, testimony of my greatness, my power, my presence, and my protection. They get over into the new land and they become absorbed into the culture, so much so that they lose their distinction. And now God has to play catch up. But if you notice something, as we move into the books of Joshua and Judges and Ruth and so forth and so on, you will find that the physical appearances that dominated the early stages are absent. God isn't coming down as much, but he is increasing, speaking through servants to instruct his people. He has judges, then prophets. He's always trying to communicate with them, but he's not doing that personal appearance as much because it's not working. It's not working. But scripture teaches us how much God wants to spend time with his children, and yet sin kept us away from him, and so he sends Jesus. He said, "All right, Jesus, this is the last thing we can try. We've tried physical appearance. We've tried audible. We've tried miracles. I took care of those people when they were in the desert. I've done everything I can do, and still they don't want to spend time with me. They can always find something to keep them away from me." God begins to get a little, I would say this just for argument, God gets a little frustrated, which he doesn't, but he did. And so now he says, "All right, then let me begin to tell them what's going to happen in their world, in their lives, and in the lives of their posterity, in the lives of their genealogy." And so he raises up Isaiah and Jeremiah and Daniel and Ezekiel. And if you study these four prophets, you'll find each one has a specific message. One deals with the end times. One deals with the heart of the people at that moment. One deals with God's personal desire to bring them to where he wants them to be. But something is strange. Jeremiah's task is to show the people that God wants you to be in a certain place. I know the plans that I have toward you. Plans to prosper you and to give you hope. But since I don't make mistakes, but I learn from every mistake I make, I've realized that I can't move you into that dimension because you haven't suffered enough. Now, I thought you did after 400 years, but it's apparent that you didn't because you forgot all about me. And so he says, all right, here I am back at square one. So I'm going to put you in Babylonian captivity for 70 years. And then I'm going to visit you and bring you out. Now, I want you to know that I want you to be successful. And I want you to be, you know, prosperous. So learn how to prosper while you're in captivity. So that when you get out, you won't be playing catch up. Ah, they said, we ain't got to listen to you. We ain't gonna listen to you. He raises up Ezekiel. Ezekiel says, look at the beauty, the glory of the temple. Look at how the anointing runs out. And he uses the example that he sees the water that starts at the ankles and goes up to the knees and then goes up to the waist and then fully consumes the person. Then through Ezekiel, we have the vision of the dry bones. God is saying, all right, you're devastated. You're washed dry. There's no joy left in you. But he asks the question, can they live again? Can the church be revived again? It depends on who you ask. When we have Christian and the Culture, I always say the church is done. Pastor Tim doesn't agree with me. Pastor Brian kind of stays in the middle. You know, he lets us fight it out. And Tim and I, we go at each other, you know, right before we tape because we don't want people to see disunity. But I say, Tim, the church is done. He says, no, Bishop, it's just done in America. He said, but not across the world. I said, no, it's done. And it is, because we don't have purpose anymore. We're like the children of Israel. We can't function where there is no personal greatness. Because God doesn't speak as often as we think he should, people create it. God told me. This is what the Lord said. I see something in your life. How many of you have children? How would you like it if some stranger went to your child and told them something that you know is not what they're supposed to do? Why do people come to us and say that God told them to tell you something about you when in this day of the Holy Spirit, he can tell you? In the book of Acts, they were having this meeting, and the scripture teaches there were two prophets in the room, Judas and Silas. Two prophets were in that meeting, and nobody asked the prophets anything. The Holy Spirit gave them direction. But today, we're so determined to hear God from some stranger. And I say stranger because they don't live with you. We blew it. Our adversary is cunning and crafty and tricky. And while I do not think highly of him in the spirit realm when it comes to strategic warfare, I respect him. He knew he couldn't pluck you out of God's hand. He knew that he couldn't cause God to abandon you. So he added more stuff than you need to make you tired of your life with God. And the church didn't do much to help us because they just kept creating ministries and opportunities to do, but very few opportunities to be. Why? Because we aren't sure of our purpose. What is our mission? Why are we here? Facebook's all over the place, and every time you turn around, somebody's being ordained or installed or called to some other greatness, and they want everybody to come. People that they don't know, they want them to come because they know there's money involved, and money is now the driving force behind everything we do. You can't get people to play musical instruments in the church anymore by volunteer. They got to be paid. Everybody's got to be paid. Everybody's got to be paid. I will. Thank you for that encouragement. Because I said to God today, after I'm done this sermon, I'm resigning. But I said, God, they won't like me after this sermon. And so our topic has been living by faith. And I began to explore that in my mind. And I started thinking, I said, you know, the average Christian hears the term living by faith and they apply it to the word of faith movement. And they have drawn the conclusion that when I live by faith, that means I accumulate great physical blessings. You hear terms such as open that business by faith, buy that car by faith, buy that house by faith, buy that diamond by faith, marry that man or that woman by faith. And if you notice this strange coincidence, everything that has been designed by faith is something material or pleasure bringing. The Bible said the just shall live by faith. That means that when you're going through trials and tests and when you're going through so-called bad times, you should apply faith. The faith that says I'm coming out of this. And even if I do not come out of it. Oh, I hear the words of the great theologian Malcolm X. You've been hoodwinked. Bamboozled, run amok, led astray. The body of Christ is now full of people who are like those old traveling preachers that promise you snake oil to cure all of your diseases. The word of the Lord is very clear in 1 John chapter 5, verses 4 and 5. Says, whosoever is born of God overcometh, TH, the verb has the TH, it's in the perfect tense, which means that it's an ongoing action. Whoever is born of God continues to overcome the world. And this is the victory that provides that ability to overcome our faith. But I want to centralize faith, not just in the accumulation of things. I don't think you need faith to get a car. You just need a good credit rating. I don't think you need faith. I don't think you should go to God. God, touch their heart so they can give me that car. No, look at your earnings and say, all right, I'd love to have a Range Rover, but I can only afford a Kia. Or a Mini Cooper. And there's no shame in living within your means. Paul writes something to the great church at Philippi. He says, I have learned to be content in whatever state I'm in. Does not that take faith? You're living by faith, and faith equals contentment. I'm content. Some of you that are single, you want to be married so desperately that you claim your husband or your wife by faith. But you don't live with them by faith. You have very real issues that you have to confront. Moments when you don't like them. Moments when you wonder, which really precipitated me having this time with married couples. God put it in my heart and he says, you know, too many people are living in this world created bubble. And your marriage stinks. And you're afraid to confront it because you're a Christian and you don't want people to feel that it's messed up. And it's not messed up. It's jacked up. But the question that you have to ask is not, is my marriage jacked up? The question is, can I fix it? Now you got to come to the session to find out if you can fix it. And I know some of you are like, praise God, I can do all things through Christ who strengthens me. Notice the pronoun is I. I can't fix somebody else through Christ who strengthens me. I want to say something, but I get enough trouble. I'm in enough trouble. Some marriages can't be fixed and have to be discarded. Pay particular attention to my verbiage. It has to be discarded. That is not synonymous with divorce. What you have right now has to be thrown away and rebuilt. You know how you flip a house? I should do a reality TV show called Flip Your Marriage. And I walk, hey, that's pretty darn good. I walk around and say, all right, let's talk about your problem. Now, you know, the roof is caving in. The floor's got holes in it. All right, let's flip this thing. Let's tear everything out and reevaluate you, because the you that you are is not the you that you were. And you keep trying to, let's go on. So John says that if you live by faith, you ought to be an overcomer. But what does that mean? When the Bible uses that word overcomer, of course, it's the word Nikeo, where we get Nike for overcome. But what does it mean to overcome, and how does one overcome? By faith. And what is faith? Don't give me the text of Hebrews 11. What is faith? That's too confusing. Faith is the substance of things hoped for, the evidence of things not seen. What? Now you got to interpret substance. Now you got to interpret evidence. Then you come back with words and verbiage that you really can't quantify. And so now you're sitting there saying, I'm still confused. So here's what the enemy has done. He says, well, you know if you have faith by the amount of debt you have. So buy more. Go on and get it by faith. I remember as a young Christian, and believe me, I was a young Christian at one time, naive and full of excitement and energy and believing everything that came across from teachers and never having the courage to challenge anything, but following the flow of everybody else in church, never understanding how important it was for me to develop my own praise relationship with God and stop parroting everybody else's, thank you Jesus, thank you Jesus, glory to God, bless your name, hallelujah, hallelujah. At some point, you become anesthetized to it and it just becomes words. Praise God. What does that mean? And so as I went through my early journey of Christianity, I just fell in line, like most of you. You just fell in line. You use this term, you know, just God bless you. What does that mean? What does it mean? It's nowhere in the Bible. You don't find people going, God bless you. It's a postmodern term. We don't know what it means, but we say it. I got the new car. Praise the Lord. Here's the payment book. Oh. What happened to praise the Lord? We praise the Lord when good things happen, but we go, oh my, when bad things happen. Here's how we deal with the Christian life. The Bible says we're supposed to be walking by faith as an overcomer. Someone said to me one day, they stopped me on the street. I was walking and he stopped me. It was in a car. I was on Ogans Avenue. And he said to me, he says, how do I get to City Hall? And I looked at him and I said, are you from here? And he said, no, I want to get down to City Hall. Once I get to City Hall, I'll be okay because I want to go to Independence Square. I said, oh, you want to go see all the, you know, 1700 stuff. He says, yeah. So I said, well, you can go all the way down Broad Street and you'll be all right. I said, don't be tempted to turn right to get on the Schuylkill, because if you're not from here, you're going to get frustrated. I said, just keep going down Broad Street. It's a bit tedious, but just keep going down Broad Street. And I had to laugh because had he said, yeah, I'm from here, I said, look, you can cut over here, go over to 11th Street. And then when you get to 11th Street, follow the stop signs and take them down. And then when you see the drunk guy on the corner with the dog and the cart, turn right. And, you know, because they're familiar with it. Most of us want to go to heaven, but we've forgotten there's only one way to get there. There's no secondary route to get to heaven. Jesus said, nobody can come to the Father unless they come by me. So what does that mean? It means that I have to get my relationship stronger with Jesus in order for me to go be with the Father. And let's look at this thing realistically on a scale of 1 to 10, with 10 being smoking hot. How close is your relationship to Jesus? And be honest with yourself. When you were first born again, it was 10. You avoided sin, you avoided Satan, you avoided people, you refused to allow yourself to become anything less, anything that would separate you from God. You would not even do it. You wouldn't even watch programs on TV that you felt were hindering your spirit. Now, 15, 20 years later, you and God are as estranged as people can be. And because God cannot retreat from his revealed nature of the Old Testament, he's looking for us. He's coming down saying, where are you? And Adam's reply speaks to us today. I heard your voice and I was afraid because I was naked. And many of you are naked because you were instructed to put on the Lord Jesus Christ and you didn't put him on. You put on religion. You put on ministry titles, you put on gifts, you put on talents and abilities, but you did not put on the Lord Jesus Christ. And I have grown weary with putting people into positions that have no love. I have decided that I am no longer going to allow people to thrive ministerially with no love and forgiveness. Yesterday, God and I were talking while I was, you know, performing some tasks. And he's talking to me. And he says, the works I do shall ye do also. I say, yeah, I know that. I know that. I'm working with the drills and, you know, doing things. And he says, the works I do shall ye do also. I'm thinking, yeah. I know that. I mean, come on, tell me something I don't know. He said, I forgave my enemies. I said, okay. Can you come back around 3 o'clock? Because right now I ain't in the mind to deal with this and all the other duties in front of me. So you ever notice when people talk about Jesus saying the works I do shall you do also, they always talk about laying on of hands and healing the sick, but yet we still have grudges in our hearts. Do you know it takes faith to get rid of the grudge? It takes faith to deny yourself. It takes faith to say to yourself, I will not allow you to rule me anymore. So the Apostle Paul tells the saints at Rome, he said, listen, don't allow your flesh to run roughshod over your spirit. Deny it access.
2: Praise the Lord. Now, tell me, that message encouraged your heart to know that you can place your faith in the Word of God and in the God of the Word. We're going to be confronted by many challenges over the next few years, and if our Lord delays his return, you and I are going to have to put our trust in the Word of God and in the God of the Word. You're going to have to know that God cannot lie. You're going to have to believe whatever he says in that holy book about yourself. You're going to have to stand on what you know. You're going to have to put all of your trust in the Word of God. And so we want to encourage you here at Bethel. So we invite you to call our media department, to call those individuals and get these things into your hands, the messages, the books, everything that you need to build up your faith. You see, the Bible says God has given to everyone a measure of faith. That means God has given you a seed of faith. But it's up to us to water that seed, to fertilize that seed, and encourage it to grow. Now, I have faith in you. Yes, I do. I have faith that you will take the Word of God, apply it to your daily life, study it every time you get an opportunity, and watch your faith grow. Well, Pastor Lambert, what will I do? What will I be able to do, rather, if I walk by faith, if I live by faith? You'll be able to do whatever God requires. That's right, because it takes faith to obey what God says. We love you here at Bethel, and we thank God that you've chosen to join us, and we pray that you will continue to pray for us. And whenever you're in our neighborhood, stop by and worship with us and build your faith to a new level. God bless you richly. We'll see you in church.
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4: 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Thank you for watching today. Bishop Lambert encourages you to pursue the Lord's presence, grow in His Word, and continue chasing the heart of God.

0: Bird. I've been part of Lighthouse TV since the very beginning. We're now launching out with a new program called Deep Waters. And we have a live audience that comes to the studio. 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
1: Well, praise the Lord, everyone. I'm Pastor Eric Lambert of Bethel Deliverance International Church, and I'd like to invite you to join us on the next episode of The Christian and the Culture, a program designed to help you take a closer look at the Word of God as it relates to our current climate in this world. 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

What is Reformed theology? 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Sproul, we explore the biblical truth rediscovered during the Protestant Reformation. The Christian must look to Scripture for what to believe and guidance for how to live. Reformed theology finds God and His glory at its very center, strengthening our faith and renewing our minds.

0: Ulysses S. Grant, who was the head of the Union forces in the war between the states and later became the President of the United States, received the nickname during his military career based upon his initials, U.S. Grant, of Unconditional Surrender Grant, because when he defeated the enemy, he would not allow for a negotiated peace that meant acquiescing to certain conditions. And so we have this concept of that which is unconditional. And so in the acrostic TULIP, the U stands for unconditional election. It's another one of those terms that I think can be a little bit misleading, and I prefer simply to use the term sovereign election, but that totally destroys our TULIP, and not only is it now RULIP, but it becomes ZULIP and doesn't quite work. Well, what are we talking about when we use the term unconditional election? It doesn't mean that God will save people no matter whether they come to faith or not come to faith. There are conditions that God decrees for salvation, not the least of which is putting one's personal trust in Christ. But that is a condition for justification, and the doctrine of election is something else. It's related to the doctrine of justification, but when we're talking about unconditional election, we're talking in a very narrow confine here of the doctrine of election itself. The question at this point becomes then, on what basis does God elect to choose or elect to save certain people? Is it on the basis of some foreseen reaction, response, or activity of the elect? That is, many people who have a doctrine of election or predestination look at it this way, that from all eternity God looks down through the corridors of time and he knows in advance who will say yes to the offer of the gospel and who will say no. And on the basis of this prior knowledge, those whom he knows will meet the condition for salvation, that is, of expressing faith or belief in Christ, knowing that there are those who will meet that condition, on that basis, then he elects to save them. So conditional election means that God's electing grace is distributed by God on the basis of some foreseen condition that human beings exercise themselves. Whereas the Reform view is called unconditional election, meaning by this that there is no foreseen action or condition met by us that induces God to decide to save us, but that election rests upon God's sovereign decision to save whomsoever he is pleased to save. Now, we turn to Paul's letter to the Romans, to the 9th chapter, where we find a discussion of this difficult concept. Where in Romans 9, beginning at verse 10, we read this, "And not only this, but when Rebekah also had conceived by one man, even by our father Isaac, for the children not yet being born, nor having done any good or evil, that the purpose of God according to election might stand, not of works, but of him who calls. It was said to her, the older shall serve the younger. As it is written, Jacob I have loved, but Esau have I hated. Here in chapter 9, the Apostle Paul is giving his exposition of the doctrine of election. He had dealt with it significantly in the 8th chapter, and now he is illustrating his teaching of the doctrine of election by going back into the past of the Jewish people and looking at the circumstances surrounding the birth of twins, Jacob and Esau. And in the ancient world, it was customary that the firstborn son would receive the inheritance or the patriarchal blessing. But in the case of these twins, God reverses the process and gives the blessing not to the elder, but to the younger. And the point that the apostle labors here is that this decision is not with a view to anything that they had done or would do. The point is that the decision is not only made prior to their birth, that would be manifestly obvious, but what Paul labors here is that it is not with a view to their doing any good or evil, but Paul uses this illustration to show that the purposes of God might stand, so that it does not rest on us, but it rests solely on the gracious, sovereign decision of God. Now, in verse 14, we read these words, "What shall we say then? Is there unrighteousness with God? Certainly not." Or other translations read, "God forbid," and still others, "by no means." Now, I find it fascinating that Paul raises this rhetorical question immediately after setting forth his metaphor of the birth of Jacob and Esau and the preference of God for one rather than the other without a view to their works. I remember when I was a seminary student and deeply struggling over the doctrine of election, as most seminary students do. And it was just something that didn't fit with me. It didn't sit right at all to think that God dispenses his saving grace to some and not to others, and that the reason for giving some salvation and not to others doesn't rest in us, but solely in the determinate grace of God. That bothered me, because my initial response was, this just doesn't seem to be fair. And I thought, how can this be fair that God would choose to save some and not others? Now, I understood that nobody deserved salvation in the first place. And I know that if God would let the whole human race perish, he would be perfectly just so to do. And I also understood by then that the only way we could ever be saved at all was somehow by the grace of God. But I certainly didn't think it rested this heavily on the grace of God. And I thought, why would God give his grace to some people in a greater measure than he would to others? It just didn't seem fair to me. And as I struggled with it and read Edwards and the other Reformed theologians, I still wasn't convinced, and I had a little card I had on my desk in seminary, and it said this: "You are required to believe and to preach what the Bible says is true, not what you would like it to say is the truth." And that put some restraints on me, because I read this passage every conceivable way, and I knew that there were people who said, well, Paul's not really talking about the election of individuals here. He's talking about the benefits of salvation that were given to the Jews rather than the Arabs, and he's talking about nations that are chosen, not individuals. That didn't persuade me for 5 minutes, because even if he were talking about nations, he illustrates it by the individuals who are at the head of that nation. So no matter how you slice it, you're still back down here wrestling with one person receiving a blessing from God and the other person not. And it's based ultimately on the good pleasure of God himself, and it still seemed not right. Now, I've written lots of books, and I've taught lots of courses, and I know that when I set a thesis forth, that if I've done that often enough, you have enough practice that you can almost anticipate, or you can anticipate, not almost, but altogether anticipate, the objections or the questions that people will immediately raise to a certain thesis. And at this point, at least, one of the few points I can identify with the Apostle Paul as a teacher is here, because the Apostle, when he was setting forth this doctrine, anticipated a response or a question. He no sooner spells out the sovereign grace that is given to Jacob over Esau that he stops and says, "What then? Is there unrighteousness in God?" And one of the things that persuaded me that the Reformers had it right with respect to election was contemplating this very question. Because I thought like this, I thought, if Paul is trying to teach a semi-Pelagian or Arminian view of election, by which, in the final analysis, a person's election is based upon that person meeting some kind of condition, so that in the final analysis it's on you and what you have done, and this person hasn't done it, who would raise any objection about that being unfair? Who would possibly raise an objection about that being involving an unrighteousness in God? That would seem manifestly fair. And I'm sure that people who teach Arminianism or semi-Pelagianism and articulate their views on this matter, they have certain questions that come to them all the time that they have to answer and they have to respond to, just like anybody else. But I wonder how often people protest against their teaching by saying, "That's not fair." I doubt if they've ever heard that. Or, "Wait a minute, this means that God is unrighteous." But the apostle does anticipate that response. And what is the teaching that engenders that response? It is the teaching that election is unconditional. It's when you're teaching that election rests ultimately, exclusively, on the sovereign will of God and not of the performance or actions of human beings, that the protest arises. And so Paul anticipates the protest. Is there unrighteousness in God? And he answers it with the most emphatic response he can muster in the language. I prefer the translation, "God forbid." Then he goes on to amplify this. "For he says to Moses, 'I will have mercy on whomever I will have mercy, and I will have compassion on whom I will have compassion.'" So here the apostle is reminding people of what Moses had to declare centuries before, namely that it is God's divine right to execute executive clemency when and where he so desires it. He says from the beginning, "I will have mercy on whom I will have mercy. Not on those who meet my conditions, but upon those whom I am pleased to bestow the benefit." Now, I like to draw a picture on the blackboard of a group of stick figures and representing people. And these people represent the masses of the human race, and I'll put six stick figures on the board, and I'll put a circle around three of them and another circle around the other three. And I said, let's let the one circle represent the people who receive this unspeakable gift of divine grace in election, and the other circle represent those who do not. and ask the question, if God chooses sovereignly to bestow his grace on some sinners and withhold his grace from other sinners, is there any violation of justice in this? If we look at those who do not receive this gift, do they receive something they do not deserve? Of course not. If God allows these sinners to perish, is he treating them unjustly? Of course not. One group receives grace, the other receives justice. No one receives injustice. And God, like a governor in a state, can allow certain criminals who are guilty to have the full measure of their penalty imposed against them, but the governor also has the right to pardon, to give executive clemency, as he declares, so that that person who receives clemency receives mercy. And if the governor commutes one person's sentence, does that mean he's obligated to do it for everybody else? By what rule of justice? By what rule of righteousness is that so? Not at all. Paul is saying there is no injustice in this, because Esau didn't deserve the blessing in the first place, and he doesn't get the blessing. God hasn't been unfair to Esau. Well, Jacob didn't deserve the blessing either, and he does get the blessing. Jacob receives blessing. Esau receives the justice. And then nowhere in there is an injustice perpetrated. But why is that? What is the purpose for that? Well, Paul then comes to verse 16. And this is a very important verse in Romans 9. He begins it with this word, so. This is kind of like the word therefore. He's coming to a conclusion. And he says, so. So then, it is not of him who wills, nor of him who runs, but of God who shows mercy. Now, the scripture says to the Pharaoh, for this very purpose I have raised you up, that I may display my power in you, and that my name may be declared in all the earth. Therefore, he has mercy on whom he wills, and whom he wills, he hardens. Now, you would think when Paul speaks as emphatically and clearly as he does here, when he declares it is not of him who wills or of him who runs, you would think that that would end all of the debates and all of the discussions and all of the theories and all of the doctrines that in the final analysis makes election conditional on the one who wills. But Paul demolishes human will as the basis for God's sovereign election. The only basis I can find according to the scripture is that yes, salvation is based upon will. And yes, it is based upon free will. Now I'm confusing everybody. But it is based upon the will and the free will of a sovereign God, who elects, as Paul teaches elsewhere, according to the good pleasure of his will. If you ask me why I came to faith and why I am in the kingdom and my friends aren't, I can only say to you, I don't know. But this much I do know. It's not something I did to deserve it. It's not some condition that I met in my flesh. The only answer I can give is the grace of God. And you ask me, why does he give that grace to me and not to somebody else? And if I begin to give an answer that suggests that it was something good in me that he perceived, I would no longer be talking about grace. I would be talking about some good thing that I did that was the basis for God to elect me. But I don't have anything like that to offer. If the Bible teaches anything over and over and over again, it is that salvation is of the Lord. And this, yes, is at the heart of Reformed theology. Not because we're interested in an abstract question of sovereign predestination and that we just enjoy the intellectual titillation that speculation on this doctrine engenders, but rather the focal point in this theology, as it was in the T of total depravity, going back to Augustine, is on grace. That the accent here removes all merit from me, all dependence on my righteousness for my salvation, and puts the focus back where it belongs, on the unspeakable mercy and grace of God, who has the sovereign eternal right to have mercy upon whom he will have mercy, so that it is not of him who wills, except of the divine will, not of him who runs, but of God. That's where the accent is in the Reformed doctrine of election.
1: What exactly is Reformed theology? How can the theology of John Calvin and other important Christian leaders be so crucial in the 21st century? In the series, What is Reformed Theology?, Dr. R.C. 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
0: At the time of the Reformation, the cardinal doctrine that was in dispute was the doctrine of justification by faith alone. And that prompted another question. What is faith? If faith is that which is necessary to bring us into a state of salvation, it's important that we understand what true faith is. The Reformers replied by breaking down the elements of faith into three distinct aspects. The first aspect they called the intellectual dimension of information, the data. When I have faith, I have to have faith in something. I have to believe in certain realities. And the second aspect of saving faith was what they called assent. In other words, faith involves an intellectual assent that a certain premise or proposition is true. But even if we have the information right, and we believe the information is true, that doesn't bring us redemption. James tells us that even the demons have that kind of faith. But the critical aspect of saving faith is the third element, which is the element of personal trust and devotion. So we have to have the information, we have to affirm that the information is true, and we have to put our trust in it.
1: 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Sproul is known for his ability to communicate clear biblical answers to difficult questions. 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During his 40 years of ordained ministry, Dr. R.C. Sproul has been a prolific author and lecturer. Known for his ability to communicate deep spiritual truths to the layperson, Dr. Sproul has devoted his life to teaching the great doctrines of the faith, recovered during the Protestant Reformation.

came big decisions. In 1984, the ministry relocated to Orlando, Florida. Operating under a new name, Ligonier Ministries met the challenges with a new vigor and new ways of outreach. The purpose of Ligonier Ministries is to awaken as many people as possible to the holiness of God by proclaiming, teaching, and defending God's holiness in all its fullness. Today, Ligonier is fulfilling that purpose by providing Christian laypeople with quality teaching on theology, Bible, church history, apologetics, and Christian ethics. This same rich teaching can also be heard on the daily radio program, Renewing Your Mind, broadcast to more than 300 radio outlets in the United States and on shortwave radio reaching more than 50 countries. Another important way we fulfill our mission is through our Bible study devotional magazine, Table Talk. 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Our annual national conference and regional seminars throughout the year provide opportunities for serious study and fellowship for laymen and clergy alike. Our annual pastors' conference equips pastors to reform the church and bring her back to God-centered worship. In 2005, Ligonier Ministries celebrated 35 years of service to the kingdom of God. God willing, we'll continue to search for new ways to proclaim God's holiness, to bring about a new reformation.

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1: That's what I can do. I don't wait.

There are times in life when following Jesus feels more like an interruption than a passion. Our schedule is already full, life is already complicated, and it doesn't feel like we can fit another thing into our life, even though we know what the Bible says are the most important things that we should be focusing on. Most of us don't struggle with knowing what Jesus said to do, but we struggle with doing it because it costs us something that we don't want to give. That's why I'm so excited about today's guest. Kaylee Pinto is an example of what it looks like to step into Jesus' calling for our lives in the middle of experiencing real life. Not when it's convenient, not after everything slows down, not when it feels like there's just enough time, but to really make space for doing the most important things that Jesus has called us to do by helping others to trust and follow him. Kaylee's a great example of what it looks like to stop finding excuses for why we can't invest in others and to start looking for God's solutions for how we can do it in the middle of the messiness of life. Let's go connect with Kaylee.

0: Kaylee, thanks so much for being on the show and being willing to share your story.
1: Excited to be here.
0: Good. As we start, tell us a little bit just about yourself and your family, Kaylee.
1: I'm married to Adam about 18 years now. Mm. We have 5 kids, 4 girls and 1 boy, ranging from 22, 14, 12, 7, and 2.
0: Wow.
1: And then 3 grandbabies.
0: Wow.
1: Yeah, that's great. We homeschool, and I get to be the children's director at the Vine.
0: That's awesome.
1: Yeah.
0: And God's doing awesome stuff in your life and through your life, and some unexpected things, because your life wasn't always this way. I know you you had it dead set against homeschooling 5 kids. You weren't going to be doing that. But tell us a little about your history and how you got to this place.
1: Well, I didn't grow up in a Christian home. My parents were addicted to drugs when I was growing up, so I kind of just followed that same path.
0: Mm-hmm.
1: And I knew of God, but I thought, like, if God loved me, then why was I created to be a druggie?
0: Mm.
1: And I just thought, like, that was the path I was going to take. I thought my life was just going to be addiction and then eventually just death from the addiction.
0: Yeah.
1: But fast forward, I found my husband, and for some reason he was attracted to me, and I was a little crazy, but he is what pointed me to Jesus. He showed me what a real relationship with Jesus was through example. And funny story is when we were getting married in our premarital counseling, we were going through discipleship and mentorship with the youth pastor and his wife.
0: Mm-hmm.
1: And when I met her and was told, like, hey, she's going to be your mentor, she's homely. I was like, Adam, she's homely. She's a stay-at-home mom. They have 5
0: Literally
1: kids.
0: Homely.
1: And I'm like, I'm never going to be like that. Just so you know, career is important to me. I'm never going to be like that. And he's like, you don't have to be. But, you know, that's... God's funny
0: and
1: like
0: now,
1: that, right? And now we're homeschooling.
0: This is where you're at, 5
1: yeah.
0: kids.
1: Yeah.
0: Oh, that's awesome. What was it like coming from, well, this is just my life. I'm going to be a druggie and I'm going to overdose. And then all of a sudden, like, God shows you, wow, you're my precious daughter and this is what I have for you. What was that like?
1: It filled everything in all the holes in my life. Jesus filled that and gave me a confidence, a purpose, a hope, a reason, like it was everything. And I just want to accept that gift and live my life well for him. And
0: yeah.
1: I get to do that every day. So I'm really excited.
0: That's awesome.
1: Yeah.
0: And what does it look like so one of the areas that God calls us into with our One Day Closer is investing in others. You know, just like your husband invested in you and pointed you to Christ. How did you, so you were at Riverbend for a while, great church, loved Joe Velarde, and then they had a church plant at the Vine Church with Pastor Adam. So we had Adam on a couple of years ago to talk about disciple making.
1: Yeah.
0: And so this is great because we get to have you on to talk about, see some of the fruit of what God's doing through that. But how did you first get connected with the training center? Explain that a little bit, what it is.
1: Pastor Adam's heart has always been discipleship, and I always valued that in him. And he had written a book, Generational Discipleship, and it was an opportunity that he just laid out to the church. He was going to start a training center, and I was, all right, I'm going to try it. I'm going to do it with me and my husband. And my husband was kind of surprised. But there was about 25 people, and it was age range of people. So it was young all the way to old people, and it was nice.
0: Mm-hmm.
1: And it really just opened me up to relationships at the Vine and getting to know others and constantly thinking about other people. Like every single day I'd be thinking about those people in that group and praying for what they're praying for their spheres and people that are in their lives that I don't even know, but because they shared their story with me, I was able to think about them, pray for them. It was just powerful. It literally just changed my life in a way that I just wanted to give that to everyone. I wanted to surround others with that community and point them to Jesus every single day and rely on the Holy Spirit.
0: That's awesome. I wish all of us, yeah, like every believer, if we had that kind of passion. And so it opened, the training itself opened you up to these deeper relationships with the people in the training. So it opened your world in that way. And then it also opened your world to say, like, now you're all talking about who are the people in our lives and you're praying for them.
1: Yeah.
0: And you're, oh, I love that. We're going to take a quick break and then come back and dive more into that.
1: Great.
0: Stay tuned. We'll be right back to talk more about what it looks like to find God's solutions for being used by Him rather than making excuses.
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0: Welcome back to One Day Closer. We're here with Kaylee Pinto talking about what it looks like to find reasons to enter into the calling that God has for us, even when it's difficult. So Kaylee, we just got to hear some of your story, see the awesomeness of what it's like when Jesus rescues someone, rescues you, and then he equips you. So through Pastor Adam, he has an intentional training where you're with other believers, you're growing your relationship with them, you're getting to understand God's plan and purpose for your life more deeply and his mission for your life. And that involves entering into other people's lives, even when it's inconvenient. So tell me about, so Pastor Adam challenged you to start a group at an inconvenient time in your life.
1: Yeah.
0: What was that like?
1: I was super pregnant with our fifth kid.
0: Number five. So you didn't have anything to do.
1: No, and I was working. I was working full-time at the Vine as the children's director on top of it and homeschooling the kids. And wow. He's like, Kaylee, you just really, you know, our group just ended. You really need to think about leading your own group. And in my head, I was just like, how am I going to do this? I don't have any time to lead a group. I'm pregnant. I'm about to birth out a child. Like, how do you expect me to do this? I was angry. That is the best way to describe it.
0: How so dare he?
1: I had to wrestle with that. Yeah, I had to wrestle with it, prayed a little bit, and then I was like, okay, I'm just going to find some other people that are super pregnant in our church, and I'm just going to ask them to do it with me because I felt like, if I'm going to do this, I'm going to do it. It's going to be messy. It's going to be probably nursing a child. It's going to be changing diapers.
0: Yeah.
1: It's going to be, put that down. Put, you know, like, it's going to be chaotic, but a beautiful chaotic, right? When you get to do it with other people and you let other people into that mess. Mm-hmm. So that was the mindset that I went, kind of like a shark going through the sanctuary looking for other pregnant women. And I never met her before, and I just introduced myself, said I'm super pregnant too, when are you due, that kind of thing, and invited her. I said, I'm going to do this book. We went through it, and I'd love to do it with you. Will you think about it? Mm-hmm. And another person, Courtney, I asked her as well, and she was like, I don't know how we're going to do all this, but okay, you know?
0: Yeah. Wow, so that's how it started. So could have been, I mean, you could have found every excuse. You had every excuse, right? But instead you chose obedience in a hard time. And not just that, but you used what a lot of people would use as an obstacle, as an opportunity to connect with other people that are in that stage of life.
1: Yeah.
0: Right? And tell me about this group now. What's happened in those relationships as you went through that? So you're super pregnant. You're having babies left and right, and you're in this group together.
1: It's really hard to imagine where I'd be now without having that group come together. Those girls are my best friends, Bree and Courtney, and we just got to live life together. We got to pray for one another in the messiness of it, praying for our husbands to come along the same desire to disciple and be in discipleship and get to go through this relying on the Holy Spirit every day. We prayed for Courtney's family, and we kind of just went through a lot of personal issues together and got to just really carry that. And that was really powerful, and I'll cherish that time forever. It ended up getting our husbands all together because there's a part in the book that has you have a dinner together. So we invited the husbands and the other kids, and we just all had dinner together, and that was really great, and that really blossomed that friendship with the guys then. It led to the women's ministry at the Vine because we were just kind of talking about, like, how can we continue to build relationships with women at the church? And so we, you know, the women's ministry came out of that initial discipleship with them. And it was so powerful. I'm, like, getting goosebumps just, like, thinking about it. But, you know, they were afraid to pray in front of a group of people, and they, you know, that day, God just empowered them. They got up on that stage with such confidence and energy and just prayed over the women. And it was just amazing to see them just come alive and love it.
0: Yeah.
1: You know, like that was just really powerful to see.
0: Wow, the Spirit, God just moving, right? Because you said yes. And now look at the, you know, the fruit that God's bringing about because of it.
1: And that was a few years ago, so like 2 years ago. So
0: it's happening. What, and how does that shape, you know, the name of the show is One Day Closer, and it's because we're talking about, and how are people using their one day closer to eternity to serve Jesus? to be captivated by Him. How has this experience shaped what your One Day Closer looks? When you think about tomorrow and the most important things, how is that shaping that?
1: I feel like... Can you say that again?
0: Sure, yeah. Yeah. Like, how is this experience that you've had shaping how you view what it means to follow Jesus tomorrow? And what the most important things in life are?
1: To be faithful and not have excuses. And when you just do what you're called to do, God gives you the power through the Holy Spirit to do it with such energy and excitement and fruit that just makes you want to keep on going,
0: yeah.
1: Right?
0: Yeah.
1: So
0: yeah.
1: That brings me One Day Closer. I feel like I found like seasons that work. So in between discipleship, we'll do like a discovery Bible study and gather more women.
0: Yeah,
1: and invite them in, and then invite them into a season of discipleship after that.
0: Man, and so investing in others has just become a rhythm of your life.
1: Absolutely.
0: Which it should be. Matthew 28, all authority in heaven and earth has been given to me. Therefore, go and make disciples. You know, and he tells what that looks like. And then he says, and surely I will be with you always. Right. There's this promise that as we do what he's called us to do, there's a presence of Christ in a powerful way. And I think there's also the reality we see in a lot of people's lives of when we're not living out the Great Commission, there's an absence of, not the presence of God if they're a believer, they have the Holy Spirit, of course, but an absence of the fullness of the joy of what it means to follow and obey Jesus and be a part of His mission instead of our own mission, because that's really what it is, right? We just fill our lives with our own mission and we leave out the Great Commission that He has for us.
1: I feel like, too, as a mom, my excuse used to be is like, motherhood is my mission, like I'm discipling my children, which is true, right?
0: Yep.
1: But I feel also we need to run alongside other adults. Other adults will hold us accountable.
0: Yeah.
1: Other adults are going to, iron sharpens iron, right?
0: Mm-hmm.
1: So we need those other adults to grow. So that was like another excuse I had that wasn't true at all. I didn't just need to do motherhood. I need to do motherhood with other mothers and other people. Even with the kids around too was another thing, another excuse. Oh, we can't do it because there's too many kids around. We had 23 kids at one point with seven moms.
0: Seven moms.
1: Yeah. 23 kids running around while we got to do it. And there's always fruit. There's always a blessing in that.
0: Well, it's interesting because you could use that as an excuse, but really one of the best ways we disciple our kids is model for them what
1: Absolutely.
0: It looks like to follow Jesus. And that's what you're doing. Hey, even though it's messy and it's hard and you guys keep interrupting us, we're going to be here to pursue Jesus together.
1: Yeah.
0: So you're showing them. That's really great. Wow. What are, so now you're 2 years out now, and you've invited, I know you were telling me a story about another woman that you invited from another church, I think, that started a group.
1: Yeah.
0: Tell me a little about that. But it didn't go as well as she had hoped right away. But
1: yeah, so Melanie, she's from another Calvary Chapel church. She was looking for that sisterhood, that group, and she came over to join us, and again, lifelong relationships with the women in that group. Again, I think about them all the time. She was changed by the group as well. And she knew immediately, I think within a few weeks, she's like, I want to lead a group as well over at my church. I want to lead a group just like this because it's so fruitful. It's so beneficial. You're impacting others. It's not just another Bible study where you're absorbing all the information.
0: Yeah.
1: This is discipleship where you're impacting and intentional with other people. And when you go into that relationship with other women, you're going into that relationship knowing that I'm going to then do this with somebody else. I'm going to go intentionally live life with somebody else.
0: Yeah, that's so great.
1: So she's been doing that. It didn't go well the first round. Mm-hmm. Like a couple people had backed out, didn't stay committed. But she didn't get super discouraged. She said, hey, we're going to regroup. We're going to start again. And she invited a lot more women in. And now she's going through, I think next week is her last lesson and lesson 12 with her women over there.
0: That's awesome.
1: Yeah, really exciting.
0: My primary ministry is men's ministry and starting small groups. So we see that all the time. You know, it doesn't always pan out the way we want.
1: Yeah.
0: What was your role in your relationship with Melanie as she's going through that, as she's starting that group?
1: I would just be praying for her. Mm-hmm. I would follow up with her, connect with her, mm-hmm. see how it's going, encourage mm-hmm. her when, well, they're not showing up. Yeah. Only one person's showing up, but her I will statements aren't very, she doesn't live them out. She doesn't follow up with them during the week. And I said, don't be discouraged.
0: Yeah.
1: We can start again. sometimes it's the season. Sometimes it's the people. Commitment is hard for a lot of people.
0: Mm-hmm.
1: So she didn't get discouraged and she started another group.
0: That's awesome.
1: Yeah.
0: And I appreciate your faithfulness just to not just say, okay, good, we did the training, but you're coaching her. You're walking alongside of her, right? And that could be the difference between somebody starting another group or just giving up. Like, oh, I must be terrible at this or whatever. Like, instead of, no, like, this happens, you know, people. And we're really shepherding people to prioritize what's most important. And like you said, commitment is hard because people's priorities often are not on the most important things all the time, which is deep relationships with other
1: yeah.
0: believers. I've heard you say before, and I love how God uses different people and personalities and their gifts. And I think not everybody could pull this off, but I think you can. I've heard you talk about being willing to get up all in people's business of the ladies that are in your group. So tell me about what does that look like in real time, and how does it help develop deeper relationships as you do that?
1: What does it look like? So it looks like intentional conversations. It looks like praying for them. It looks like icebreakers, getting to know what their favorites are or the things that they love, and being intentional on getting those things that they love, like their favorite dessert, or just kind of carry the burdens and the struggles with them. You know, it's been a tough week, taking them a meal. Just conversation, a lot of intentionality in their lives, which blesses me as well, and accountability. How's it going with your I will?
0: Mm-hmm.
1: Just let you know I'm praying for Stacy too, or things like that. And how's your husband doing? I'm praying with you on your I will.
0: That's great. And it's all, as it should be, it's all relationally focused, right? You're just being super intentional about, this is a person I value and I'm prioritizing my life. And I want to find out what they love, what they don't love. I want to find out what they're celebrating, what they're suffering with. Yeah. And I'm going to be a part of that, you know, in the name of Jesus. That's great. And then just to share for our viewers, in case they don't know, the I will statements are, as you go through the study, at the end you're saying, I will. Right? I will do this based on what we learned today. And then you follow up and talk about how'd your I will go. That's huge, because Jesus says, go make disciples, baptizing them in the name of the Father, Son, and the Holy Spirit. And he doesn't say, teaching them to know all that I've commanded you. He says, teaching them to obey or observe. And I think that's missing a lot of our discipleship, is this practicality of how do I apply this to my life? And who's going to walk with me in it? Encourage me, hold me accountable, and do those kind of things. What is it? What do you say to, you've mentioned in conversations previous, you know, you're not a scholar, you didn't really know how to disciple somebody. What did it look like for you to step into that as someone who didn't feel adequate to do it or equipped to do it?
1: Yeah, so the first discipleship training center I was in, right, it was Pastor Adam teaching from the front with 25 people out there. So when he asked, okay, guys, what are you going to do next? I was just, I can't do that. I don't want to stand up front. And, you know, I can't do what you do, right, is my lie that I was believing. However, the generational discipleship it's just content. It's just a tool. But it is a tool that you can utilize you can say it word for word if you want to.
0: Mm-hmm.
1: But it was a tool that empowered me along with the Holy Spirit, of course.
0: Yeah.
1: But, like, I just had this confidence, like, okay, all I got to do is go through this book. And would you go through this book with me? And that was so empowering, because I don't know everything about the Bible. I don't even know how to answer every question they may ask me, right? But I know how to point them to the one who knows the answer.
0: Yes.
1: So that was, I feel like that's important, having a duplicatable system to pass on to the next person.
0: Yes.
1: That just tells them, like, you can do this.
0: Yeah.
1: You've got God. And you got this content that you can share.
0: I wholeheartedly agree. And we always say that when we're coaching leadership teams, you know, find something that's simple, biblical, and reproducible. Bible discovery groups. Fantastic. And anybody can go to onedayclosertv and reach out to me if they want to find Adam's resource. That's available. Or there's other resources that I can definitely recommend. I love that idea. What do you say to the ordinary person right now that's watching that is like, man, I think I want to do that, but I'm scared. What are the first steps that you might have for them?
1: Prayer.
0: That's a great first step.
1: Prayer and ask God for the next steps. Mm. And then I would say get a resource.
0: Yeah.
1: And ask somebody to go through it with you. Mm-hmm. And I have to say generational discipleship because it has the sphere of influence. I feel like it has the I will statements that are a huge part of it, especially as a mom who has a huge to-do list. But the I wills really help me just like ask the Holy Spirit, what do you want me to focus on? Mm. Not all this worldly stuff. What do you want me to focus on? So like I love that part about the generational discipleship book. So I would say get a resource and then invite. Ask some people to just join you for a few weeks.
0: I love it. We say pray, make a list, and make the ask. Right?
1: Yes.
0: It's really that simple. And if you have a resource, then you just go through it together and you figure it out together. Or like I said, people can reach out to me and I can point them to Pastor Adam's resource and guidance. That's great. Kaylee, time's up already. I can't believe it, but thank you so much for being here to share your story. Really appreciate it.
1: Thanks for having me.
0: Absolutely. Stay tuned. We'll be right back to talk a little bit about how we can apply this to our own lives.
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I love the truth of Acts 4:13. It says, when they, those who were watching Peter and the other disciples, saw the courage of Peter and John and realized that they were unschooled, ordinary men, they were astonished and they took note. Listen to this. They took note that these men had been with Jesus. In the center of the same place where Jesus had just been crucified, in the place where all the disciples had run away in fear, when Jesus was arrested, those same men who were cowering in fear were boldly proclaiming the name of Jesus because they had experienced who he was after his resurrection, and they were given God's Holy Spirit. They were turned into courageous lions who have the Lion of Judah living inside of them. And that is what Jesus is calling us to right now. We all have excuses as to reasons why it's easier not to enter into other people's lives for Jesus, why it's easier to avoid the messiness that comes in that, and just the reality of the busyness of our lives. But Jesus died and rose from the dead so that we could become a part of his rescue mission in this world and boldly going into the lives of those around us in his name so we can watch him bring transformation and hope and salvation and purpose into their lives. Here are a couple steps that you can take this week to begin this process. First, pray. Right after the show, take a few minutes and go pray and ask God to give you a heart for those around you. And then make a list. Ask him to give you names of those already in your lives that you can connect with in his name. And then go ask him to meet with you and tell him that you want to walk with them and them to walk with you to more fully know and love Jesus. Thanks so much for joining us today.

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1: Are we gonna be okay?
0: We're relying.

Welcome to deep waters. Jesus said to the disciples, launch out into the deep for a catch. And when they launched out into the deep waters, they caught so many fish their nets were breaking. On this program, we're looking for treasures of truth, digging into God's word so that we can find what it means and to be able to apply it in our lives. We are here again before a live audience. We just shared a wonderful lunch together. Lighthouse TV is so generous in providing not only the studio and giving the audience a free lunch, a delicious lunch, but also in all of the programming. We're so grateful. And become familiar with Lighthouse TV. Encourage your friends to tune in, relatives, and if you have a link on your media, just send it out and let people know about Lighthouse TV. In this particular program, I want to share with you on the subject, Abraham, a man of great faith. Hebrews chapter 11 has been called the chapter on faith because there are so many people that lived by faith. I want to read from Hebrews chapter 11, verses 8 through 12, and then verses 17 and 19. Listen to the word of the Lord. By faith, Abraham, when called to go to a place he would later receive as his inheritance, obeyed and went, even though he did not know where he was going. By faith, he made his home in the promised land like a stranger in a foreign country. He lived in tents, as did Isaac and Jacob, who were heirs with him of the same promise. For he was looking forward to the city with foundations, whose architect and builder is God. By faith, Abraham, even though he was past age, and Sarah herself was barren, was enabled to become a father, because he considered him faithful who had made the promise. And so from this one man, and he as good as dead, came descendants as numerous as the stars in the sky and as countless as the sand on the seashore. And then down to verse 17 through 19. By faith, Abraham, when God tested him, offered Isaac as a sacrifice. He who had received the promises was about to sacrifice his one and only son, even though God had said to him, "It is through Isaac that your offspring will be reckoned." Abraham reasoned that God could raise the dead. And figuratively speaking, he did receive Isaac back from the dead. Abraham was a great man of faith. When you read down through Hebrews chapter 11, over and over again, you will find, by faith, Enoch did this. By faith, Moses did this. By faith, Rahab did this. Noah, Moses, Joseph, all of these people lived by faith. And many of them did not see the fulfillment of the promises during their lifetime. But they didn't give up on their faith. They continued to trust the Lord. God doesn't always answer our prayers during our lifetime. So if you have things on your heart you're praying about, you continue to pray. Sometimes even after we are in heaven, people's lives will be changed and good things can come of our prayers. So don't give up in your praying. We find that Abraham exercised faith in God's promises. He believed the promises of God. The Bible tells us in Genesis chapter 12, the first few verses, that Abraham was called by the Lord. Abraham came to him and he said, I want you to leave your family. I want you to leave your relatives, your homeland, and I want you to follow me.
and I will make of you a great nation, and your name will be great, and you will be a great blessing. Abraham believed God, and God said, I will bless them that bless you, and I will curse him that curses you. When we bless God's people, God blesses us. If we should be so bold as to curse God's people, and specifically the Jewish people, his chosen people, that's not going to go well with you. God says if you bless them, he will bless us. If we curse them, he will curse us. God had called Abraham to leave what was familiar to him. That was his comfort zone. He lived in Ur of the Chaldees, which was in Mesopotamia, a very fertile land, very prosperous city. He had come from pagan background, and the Lord said, come, follow me. And the interesting thing is that the Lord didn't tell him where he was going to take him. You don't need to know where you're going as long as you know who you're following. Today we have a GPS and we don't have to stop and ask for directions, but I've had it happen and maybe many of you have as well. You're lost. And so you stop somewhere and you ask someone, they said, I know exactly where you need to go. Just follow me. So by faith, you follow this person through the city or out in the country, wherever, trusting they're going to take you where you need to go. Abraham walked with the Lord by faith, even though he didn't know where he was going. Maybe God will call you to walk by faith and you don't know where you're going. Maybe at this point in your life, you're faced with situations where you're just in a fog. It's like you're in darkness. You don't know what to do. Trust God's promises. Psalm 32:8 says, I will instruct you and teach you in the way that you shall go. I will guide you with my eye. God will guide you as he promised. Psalm 119:105 says, thy word is a lamp unto my feet and a light unto my path. Spend time in God's word and scriptures will come alive to you. And he will bring answers to the questions that you have. I've been telling people now more and more when they come to me with questions. First thing I want to know is, did they go to the master before they came to the pastor? Did they go to the throne before they go to the phone? Go to God first. He has answers. There's a man who's been part of Calvary for many, many years, and he told me on more than one occasion, Pastor, he said, I don't come to you for counseling because you answer my questions in your preaching. And I say, praise the Lord, he saves me a lot of time. But when you go to the master before you go to the pastor, now it's not wrong to go to the pastor, and sometimes the Lord will say, go to your spiritual leaders, the pastor, the elders of the church, discuss it with them. But when you go to the Lord, he can answer your questions in ways that no one else possibly can. Abraham did not know where he was going, but the Bible says he obeyed God. Obey God. Sometimes we are really not aware of what God is doing, but God has a wonderful plan. Maybe you've heard the illustration of, it's like a tapestry, and underneath the tapestry, it's ugly. All you see is all these strings hanging down. It doesn't make any sense at all. But on the top of the tapestry, it's a beautiful scene. It's all put together by the Lord. Trust God that even when all you see is strings hanging and you have no idea which way to go, trust him. And if you come to a fork in the road, you remember, was it Yogi Berra said, when you come to the fork in the road, take it. You can't take a fork in the road. You have a choice. Go to the right or go to the left. Isaiah 30, verse 21 says, your ears will hear a word behind you saying, this is the way. Walk in it. When you turn to the right, when you turn to the left. Jesus said in John 10:27, my sheep hear my voice, and I know them, and they follow me. Listen carefully for that inner voice of the Lord. And what he tells you in his word
will always agree what he tells you in his spirit. There will never be a difference between what the word says and what the spirit says. Abraham not only was called to follow the Lord to the promised land, but the Lord promised him a son. Back in Genesis chapter 18, the Lord came to him. Actually, it says the Lord appeared unto him, and there were two others with him. Maybe they were angels. All of a sudden they appeared. And they came to Abraham, and they told Abraham, the Lord told him, that he would be a father, he would have a son. Now, when God gives you a promise, he doesn't necessarily tell you when he's going to answer or how he's going to answer. Just believe what God said. Abraham believed God. Sarah was 90 years old, and the Bible tells us she was in the tent when she overheard this conversation between the Lord and Abraham. And when the Lord said, your wife's going to have a baby, she was 90, she laughed. And when Abraham confronted her, did you laugh? No, I didn't laugh. Of course she laughed. She knew that she had laughed. But Sarah got impatient. In about, I think it was about the 11th year, she said, the Lord promised you a son. Go with Hagar, their servant, and have a son. She gave Abraham permission. Now, men, sometimes it's not good to listen to your wife. Just say, no, that's not what God wants. I'm not going to do that. Other times it's good to listen to your spouse. Job was another classic example. Remember when Job lost his 10 children? His wife said, why don't you curse God and die? Job did not listen to Mrs. Job. He said, though he slay me, yet will I trust in him. He was a man of integrity and a man of great faith. So, Abraham listened to Sarah, had a baby. His name was Ishmael. Do you know that the vast majority of problems in the Middle East right now between the Arabs and the Jews go right back to Abraham? Had he not had such a great lapse of faith, we wouldn't have this conflict that's going on. The sons of Ishmael and the sons of Abraham are continuing to clash all throughout these years, and it's an amazing clash. God promised him that he would make him a father. Genesis 18:14 says, when the Lord was questioned about this, the Lord asked the question, is anything too hard for the Lord? And the answer is, nothing is too hard for the Lord. Luke 1:37 says, for with God, nothing shall be impossible. After 25 years, Isaac was born. He's the son of the promise. Isaac, the Lord said to Abraham, I will bless you and your descendants through Abraham, Isaac, and Jacob. All nations of the earth are blessed through that royal line of the Messiah, the Lord Jesus Christ. Our blessings today come through Abraham as well. Do you believe the promises of the Lord? Abraham believed the promises, and he believed the provision of the Lord also. We read here in this text in Hebrews chapter 11 that after the Lord gave him Isaac, the Lord came to him one day and he says, Abraham, I want you to take your son, your only son whom you love, and I want you to go to the land of Moriah, and I want you to sacrifice him as a burnt offering. Abraham surely was totally confused. Can you imagine if the Lord asked you to sacrifice one of your children or your grandchildren? I couldn't do it. Abraham obeyed God. He took Isaac. And when they got to Mount Moriah, Isaac had a question for his dad. He said, Father, we have the fire and we have the wood. Where is the sacrifice? Abraham said, Son, God will provide. God will provide a sacrifice. He took his own son and he bound him. He tied him up and he put him on the wood. He took the knife in his own hand and he was ready to take the life of his own son. When the Lord called out to him, Abraham, Abraham,
Don't do it. Do not harm the child. Now I know that you fear God." Abraham didn't know what he would do until he was tested. We don't really know what we will do until we are tested. And God will allow us at times to go through a great test of our faith. God knew all along what Abraham would do. And when Abraham did not take the life of his son, behind him, there was a ram caught by its horns in the thicket. Abraham believed God would provide a lamb. Isn't it amazing how God's promises always come true? We don't always believe them, but God's word is true. Every word of God is true. Every promise that he has given, he wants us to believe so that we can move forward with him. Abraham believed God. And here it says in verse 19, the last verse, Abraham reasoned that God could raise the dead, and figuratively speaking, he did receive Isaac back from death. Abraham believed as he was walking to Mount Moriah that if God really wants me to put my son to death, I believe he'll raise him up again. Why? Because he believed the promise that it would be through Abraham's son, Isaac, that the royal line would continue on. Faith believes all things. Faith hopes all things. Faith endures all things. It's a lot like love. Amen? Amen. Amen. Trust God. We'll be right back with some questions from the audience. Hi, I'm Pastor Larry Bird, host of the TV program called Deep Waters. Lighthouse TV has very graciously allowed this book to be given free to all who will contact the station. I wrote this book. It's entitled The Invisible Hand of God at Work. And if you would like a copy, please contact the station and we'll send it to you free and postage paid.

0: Welcome back to Deep Waters. We are now ready to answer some of the questions from the people in the live audience. My co-host is Zach Michalak. Zach was on our staff at Calvary Baptist Church for 9 years, and now he's a church planter, has a church called Table of Life. And he's an energetic young guy, and I'm just so happy to have him here on the program with me.
1: Thank you so much, Pastor Bert. It's so wonderful to be with you. I really appreciated this message in Hebrews 11, and I deeply believe that the Old Testament is historical, that all of the events took place. But I also believe that the Old Testament gives us often physical realities that represent the spiritual nature of our faith now. And something that really struck me as you were reading was Hebrews 11, verse 10. It tells us that Abraham and Isaac and Jacob lived in tents, and it says this in Hebrews chapter 11, verse 10, "For he was looking forward to the city that has foundations, whose designer and builder is God." And we could do a whole sermon just on that. But what a way to say what Abraham expected was the fulfillment in an earthly way, this kind of city that would be his.
0: Yep.
1: But what he's describing is the city in Revelation chapter 21.
0: Exactly.
1: The city which has 12 foundations, on which is written the names of the 12 apostles, and the city whose foundation is very much made by God and given to us. And so what's just like a beautiful picture of
0: it is.
1: The life that Abraham lived is one that we are called into as well in faith. So just such a beautiful message. We have some great questions for us today. Mira asked, "When you don't see the results of prayers, it can be discouraging. How do you keep going?"
0: The Bible says, pray without ceasing. 1 Thessalonians chapter 5, verse 17. We have to persist. Luke 18:1 says that men ought always to pray and not lose heart. So the Lord tests our faith often by delay. But God's delay is not a denial. God is never late. He's rarely early, according to my timing, but he's never late. So you just keep persisting. You keep praying. Just trusting. Again, he doesn't tell you when he's going to answer or how he's going to answer. So you look forward day after day for the answer. It's coming. He will answer.
1: Amen. Yeah, God is always almost late.
0: Almost, according to your thinking.
1: Yeah.
0: But as for God, his way is perfect.
1: Amen. And I think sometimes about Abraham, like, he goes 75 years before
0: 75?
1: He finally gets like, okay, this is actually how this is going to go, and then waits almost another 25 years. What a time to wait and to trust and to just go, I don't know, I guess this isn't happening, so let's figure out another way to do this.
0: Yep.
1: Like, yeah. So Gary asked another great question, right? We look to this passage and we see Abraham looking forward to the city which God would build. Are there promises that God made throughout human history that have not been realized?
0: I would say they're not realized yet, Gary. Prophecy and what God has said has either already been fulfilled, is presently being fulfilled, or will be fulfilled in the future. All of God's word will be fulfilled in God's timing. Absolutely.
1: Mm-hmm. Amen. Abraham was willing to sacrifice Isaac. How do you think that affected Isaac in his future years?
0: Wow. The amazing thing to me in that whole passage is that Isaac didn't say anything other than ask his dad, where is the sacrifice? Mm-hmm. He was submissive to his father. And I want to believe that he saw how submissive his father was to his father, his father in heaven. And that pattern, you know, the best way to teach is by a godly example. And I think that Isaac saw, God is speaking to my dad. He's obeying. I just have to go along with this. I'm going to surrender. And I think that really impacted Isaac for the rest of his life, that he was also a man of great faith. We could study Isaac at some point, and I'm sure it impacted him in amazing ways.
1: And that passage in Hebrews, right, it says that the son of promise is the same one that God asked for him to sacrifice. And I've tried to think about, like, what would be the spiritual reality in my own life if God were to say, would you still follow Jesus if there were no promise of your own eternality, your own heaven.
0: Yep.
1: You know, and I've thought about that and gone, man, that would be such a hard thing to be like, here's the promises you gave me, Lord. Now give them up. You don't actually get them. I go, man, I don't know that I would have a faith like Abraham's to be able to say like, yeah, Lord, here's the promise that you gave me.
0: Yep. He was an amazing man.
1: Yep. Amen. So next question comes from Carol. Some Christians say that we weren't healed from, you know, whatever thing might have happened to us because we didn't have enough faith.
0: That may be true on a rare occasion, but healing is often not contingent with our faith. How about the ones who let down their friend down through the roof, and it was their faith that the Lord honored in healing this particular person? When it comes to healing, I absolutely believe in divine healing. I have been touched numerous times myself. I've had 14 different surgeries. God has touched me time and time again. But I also believe there are times when the Lord says, like he did to the Apostle Paul with his thorn in the flesh from 2 Corinthians chapter 12, Paul cried out three times about this thorn. We don't know what it was, and I'm grateful we don't know what it was because it may be the very ailment you're going through or the very condition that you have. But the Lord said to Paul, my grace is sufficient for you. My strength is made perfect in weakness. The best thing we can do when we go through illness and trials physically, I think, is again to submit ourselves to the Lord. We can pray for healing, absolutely. Cry out to the Lord, Lord, I pray for a special touch. If I had more time, I could tell you some examples in my life when God touched me dramatically. But put it in God's hands. Either he's going to bring healing in his timing, or he's going to give you more grace. Surrender to God's will. I asked you this question. What could be better than God's will? You say, well, I don't want to suffer. Well, none of us want to suffer. But Philippians 1:29 says it's given on behalf of Christ, on our behalf, that we not only believe on him, but to suffer for his sake. And in 1 Peter 4:19, the Bible says, let them that suffer according to the will of God commit the keeping of their soul unto him in well-doing as unto a faithful creator. God created us. He knows all about us. The best thing you can do when you go through trials and tribulations, put it in God's hands. Say, Lord, I surrender to your will. You'll be amazed at what he does when he has you surrendered. This is what he wanted from Abraham. This is what he got from him. I believe this is what happened with Isaac. And if we do the same, surrender to his will, you'll be glad you did.
1: Yeah, I think when we think of suffering, there's two prayers that always strike me in the Bible. The first is, of course, Jesus, to the Father. If it is your will, take this cup from me is a very appropriate prayer for us to pray during suffering. But the other comes from Paul in Philippians, which is, I pray that I might suffer with Christ so that I might know him more in his resurrection.
0: Absolutely.
1: And those two are really powerful prayers for us in suffering.
0: And also in Philippians chapter 1, verse 12, Paul's in prison. You say, the great apostle Paul, how's he going to be a witness? What's he going to do in prison? Paul said, I want you to know that the things that happened to me happened for the furtherance of the gospel. Paul saw all of life as a journey and a fulfillment of the gospel. He said, if I'm in prison or I'm on the height of the mountaintop, wherever I am, God has his purpose.

0: could come through except God. And if he doesn't come through, nothing's going to happen. Trust him, and he will strengthen you and put you into a position of great faith.
1: Amen.
0: I think we have time for one more question.
1: Yeah, this last one, and it's a beautiful question to follow up on. Will God answer prayer if your faith is weak? And I can't think of a more opportune moment to pray.
0: Yeah, if your faith is weak, that's when you need to pray the most. If you have faith as a grain of mustard seed, you can speak the word, and the Lord says he'll hear and answer. So even when your faith is weak, that's when you need to pray all the more. Don't give up in praying. Unconditional love and constant prayer. Pray without ceasing. Thanks for watching today's program. God bless you.

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1: Every morning we face choices, hope or despair, faith or fear. At Morning Light, we want you to see God's work in person right in front of you, to see His extraordinary plan at work in them, that no one is beyond the reach of His power, no life insignificant. And trusting Him means you never walk alone. In 2025, face the day with faith on Morning Light.

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1: We've been moving phrase by phrase, verse by verse, paragraph by paragraph, chapter by chapter, through these great truths.
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0: Now, as you know, last Sunday we began to look at the book of Revelation, and the reason I felt urgency to do this is because there seems to be so much confusion in our world about the future, and it seems to be so ominous. The powers that be in our country and I think elsewhere in the world are trying to do everything they can to frighten people about the future so they can exercise certain control over them, and I think that'll continue to escalate. They are not in charge of the future by any stretch of the imagination. The environmentalists are not in charge of the future, nor are the polluters in charge of the future. No human being is in charge of the future. That belongs to God and God alone. And to have that perspective, that is the divine perspective, you have to go to the Word of God, and no better place than the book of Revelation. Now, as we come to the second part of chapter 1, I want this morning, as you look at this first chapter of Revelation with me, to show you what Christ is doing in His church. It's important what you do, it's important what I do, but it's far more important what He's doing. And there's no mystery about that. It's not hidden. It may not be visible on the outside, but you have a full explanation of what the Lord is currently doing in His church in this amazing chapter. We need to be taken to see the Lord in His church, and that's what we have starting in verse 9. John is on the Isle of Patmos, and on the 10th, in the 10th verse, he says, "I was in the Spirit on the Lord's day." That simply means he was in tune with the Spirit on the Lord's day. That's a Sunday. It happened to be a Sunday. There wouldn't be any church services there. There probably weren't very many believers if John had found any. And verse 10 says, "I heard behind me a loud

loud voice like the sound of a trumpet. And this is a voice. This is not a trumpet, but this is a voice that sounds like a trumpet. And the voice speaks directly in verse 11, saying, write in a book what you see and send it to the seven churches, to Ephesus, to Smyrna, and to Pergamum, and to Thyatira, and to Sardis, and Philadelphia, and Laodicea. That's the postal route in sequence for Asia Minor. So that's the setting. He is in the Spirit, which means he is beyond the normal human preoccupation. He is sensitive to the Lord in a sense that he's about to have a vision. A vision. It is spiritual reality transmitted somehow through imagery to the mind and the soul. And this is what he sees. I turned, verse 12, to see the voice that was speaking with me. And it was, of course, the Lord. This is the Lord speaking to John. And he's going to tell him what he's doing in the church in spite of what it looks like. I turned to see the voice that was speaking with me. And having turned, I saw seven golden lampstands. And in the middle of these lampstands, verse 13, I saw one like a son of man. Now, that has to be Christ. The seven golden lampstands are the seven churches. Go down to verse 20. As for the mystery of the seven stars, which you saw in my right hand, and we'll comment on that later, and the seven golden lampstands, the seven stars are the angels of the seven churches, or the messengers of the seven churches, the representatives of those churches. And the seven lampstands are the seven churches. So he's seeing the seven churches. Those lampstands are sort of symbolic of these seven churches, which are symbolic of the whole church in the vision. But more importantly, in the middle of the lampstands, in verse 13, I saw one like a son of man. The son of man was a title for a Messiah. This then is Christ, and John is seeing Christ in the middle of the churches. He's identified with his church. So this is a place I want to start. I'll give you a few points to unfold this scene. One, he sees the ministry of Christ to his church from within his church. He inhabits his church. The second thing John sees is that he intercedes for his church. And this is a dramatic picture. As he looks at the Son of Man, he sees him clothed in a robe reaching to the feet and girded across his chest with a golden sash. This was worn by the high priest. What are we seeing here? Christ is in his church, interceding for his church. That's what a priest did. A priest interceded between men and God. He's acting on behalf of his church as our high priest. And as John continues to look, he looks from, first of all, looking at clothing in verse 13 to the person, the Son of Man. And he sees this in verse 14. His head and his hair were white like white wool, like snow. The word white there is leucon, not a flat kind of white, but a blazing white like the glory of God. He sees this blazing glory. And his eyes were like a flame of fire. His feet were like burnished bronze when it has been made to glow in a furnace. So the vision shows him Christ in the church, Christ interceding for the church as its high priest. And here he is purifying his church. Purifying his church. His head and his hair being white, like white wool, like snow, is drawn from Daniel chapter 7, verse 9, which describes the Almighty God in the same way. So that it's obvious that the Lord is God. It's a symbol of eternality, glory, holiness, purity of life, purity of truth, wisdom. So he sees the all-wise, all-holy, all-pure Son of Man.
And he is doing what he can in the church to maintain the purity of the church. What does he do? Well, his eyes are like a flame of fire, like two lasers, like flaming torches, as it's referred to in Daniel 10. He sees everything. Nobody escapes. Hebrews 4:13, there is no creation hidden from, no creature hidden from his sight. But all things are laid bare to his eyes. He sees everything in his church. Nothing is hidden. There are no secrets. His assessment of his church and every individual in it is an accurate one. And though he intercedes for the church and will not allow them to be lost, he will never stop loving them. He will never stop securing them. That does not mean that he is indifferent to their sin. Because here you have the penetrating eyes of omniscience and divine wisdom and purity searching out sin in the church. And how does he react when he finds it? Verse 15, his feet were like burnished bronze when it has been made to glow in a furnace. That's very threatening. Those who ruled were always in elevated thrones, and the people below them were below their feet. The Lord is present in his church to fellowship with his church, to intercede for his church. But he's also present in his church to discipline his church. He wants that chaste virgin. He wants that clean, sanctified church without spot, without blemish or wrinkle, holy and blameless. And so he works in his church to that end. He unmasks sin. And he gives us a pattern to follow. Matthew 18, if anybody's in sin, go to them, call them to repentance. If they don't repent, take two or three witnesses. If they still don't repent, tell the whole church. If they still don't repent, put them out. The Lord wants the purity in his church. And it may mean that some people have to be put out of the church because they're like leaven that leavens the lump. They're a bad influence. It is also true that there are occasions when he literally takes a believer to heaven because that believer is doing damage to the church. And Paul said to the Corinthians, because of how you come to the Lord's table, some of you are weak and sick and others of you are dead. Sometimes it can be fatal. The Lord just removes someone. What is all of this supposed to accomplish, this discipline? I think it can be explained in 1 Peter 5:10. After you have suffered a while, God will himself perfect, confirm, strengthen, and establish you. It's going to be through suffering, and some of that suffering is discipline. Judgment must begin at the household of God. 1 Peter and John 15, every branch he purges. So what you have is red-hot, glowing brass, blazing, molten, pure, gleaming feet of judgment. He comes down on his church like he did when he took the lives of Ananias and Sapphira. And when he brings any kind of judgment. Just to remind you of that, the 12th chapter of Hebrews in verse 5, have you forgotten the exhortation which is addressed to you as sons? This is to you that are true sons of God. My son, do not regard lightly the discipline of the Lord, nor faint when you are reproved by him. He's talking about sons of God who are disciplined and reproved. For those whom the Lord loves, he disciplines, and he scourges every son whom he receives. It is for discipline that you endure. God deals with you as with sons. For what son is there whom his father does not discipline? But if you are without discipline, of which all have become partakers, then you are illegitimate children and not sons. Furthermore, we had earthly fathers to discipline us, and we respected them. Shall we not much rather be subject to the Father of spirits and live? For they disciplined us for a short time as seemed best to them. But he disciplines us for our good, so that we may share his holiness. And in the next verse he said, that discipline yields the peaceful fruit of righteousness. So it's not punishment.
it's discipline. As much as we want a congregation that's pure and holy and do what we can to work for that, the Lord of the church wants it far more. Number four in the features that John sees is found at the second part of verse 15. His voice was like the sound of many waters. He speaks with authority to his church. He speaks with authority to his church. He moves within his church. He intercedes for his church. He purifies his church. And here he commands his church. Just the imagery, his voice was like the sound of many waters. The crashing of the breakers on the rocks of Patmos would be a good illustration of that. In the Great Commission, we go out and we preach the gospel in Matthew 28, and we teach men to observe all things I have commanded you. Christ speaks to his church with authority. That's what Scripture is, and that's why Paul said to Timothy, preach the word in season, out of season, because that is the authoritative message from the Lord of the church. The voice of the Lord of the church thunders like the surf in a storm pounding the rocks. And there is no greater message than from heaven than the word of God, sharper than any two-edged sword, more powerful in cutting open a man and a woman inside and revealing the truth. So the church listens when he speaks, the true church. The church itself is the pillar and ground of the truth. Then in verse 16, he controls his church. In his right hand he holds seven stars. And if you drop down to verse 20, as I mentioned earlier, the seven stars which you saw in my right hand, what are they? They are the angelos of the seven churches. There's nothing about angels related to the church in this way. These are seven messengers. That word does mean messengers, and it can be applied to angels. Apparently, there was a representative from each of the seven churches available to come to John and get access to these messages and take them back. But the point that's being made here is the Lord has his leaders. He controls his church. Those who are the messengers in his church are held in his right hand. That's a tight grip. Know this, in any generation, in any time, the Lord has his chosen leaders in his church. He has to. That's the whole point. He gave some apostles and prophets, evangelists and teaching pastors for the work of the ministry, for the edification of the body of Christ, so the body of Christ could grow into Christ-likeness, Ephesians 4. So if he wants maturity and sanctification and Christ-likeness, he has to have leaders in his hand who bring that about. And men are at all levels of faithfulness and ability with regard to that. But the Lord brings all the resources together to accomplish through his chosen leaders the building of his church. So don't for a moment think he's lost sovereign control over his church. He hasn't. And he is concerned about the purity of the church. He's concerned about the devotion to the truth, the bowing to the authority of his word. He's interceding for the church, and he's constantly in fellowship with his church. And number six, in verse 16, it says, out of his mouth came a sharp two-edged sword. I would say this is where he protects his church. He protects his church. And if you want to see an illustration of that, chapter 2, verse 12, to the church at Pergamos, write, the one who has the sharp two-edged sword says this. And then he goes on to talk about being where Satan's throne is. And then he says, verse 14, I have a few things against you because you have some there who hold the teaching of Balaam. This would be perversion of the truth, who kept teaching Balak to put a stumbling block before the sons of Israel, to eat things sacrificed to idols and commit acts of immorality. So you also have some who in the same way hold the teaching of the Nicolaitans, which is another deviation from the truth.
And then verse 16, therefore repent, or else I'm coming to you quickly, and I will make war against them, not against you, but against them. Who is them? All those leading the corruption described in verses 14 and 15. I will war against them with the sword of my mouth. This is the sword that he uses. It's two-edged. It's a ramphia. It's a huge, broad sword. Cuts every way. I mean, you know me by now. You know I want to fight against unsound doctrine, false teachers and false teaching, and cults and deceivers and frauds and fakes who seek to infiltrate the church. But as much as I want that and have virtually no power to thwart it, the Lord wants it far more and has all power to thwart it. That is why they don't succeed with His true church. They don't succeed with His true church. But He makes war against them. And it's a deadly, eternally deadly war. And then in verse 16, He reflects His glory through the church. His face, as He looked at this image, was like the sun shining in its strength. John saw the face of the Son of Man, and it was like a blazing sun at noonday, crystal clear day, blazing glory. Matthew 13:43 says, the faces of the righteous shine like the sun. This is a picture of God, of Christ in His church, and His glory shining from His church. He shines in us, 2 Corinthians 4:6. He shines in us to give others the light of the knowledge of the glory of God in the face of Christ. It's what Jesus said, let your light shine that men may see your good works and glorify your Father who is in heaven. Or what the Apostle Paul said with regard to the Philippians, that you are lights in the world. So He reflects His glory through His church. And Jesus is saying, let that light shine. It's an amazing, amazing picture. We who serve the church, who live for the church and die for the church, who work tirelessly to see it be what it should be. For us, this is great comfort because these are the things that we would desire for the church. Fellowship with Christ. Help and strength in temptation and trial. Purity and holiness. Submission to the truth. Strong leadership. And effective evangelistic testimony. And He in this church is doing all of that. The exalted Christ is present, empowering, interceding, purging, teaching, commanding, controlling, sovereignly evangelizing by shining the glory of His person through His church. This is a magnificent picture and one of immense encouragement. Do you see this? Let's look at John's reaction in verse 17. When I saw Him, I fell at His feet like a dead man. Fear. That was the standard operating reaction to anyone who saw a vision of the glory of God. It happened to Manoah, it happened to Job, it happened to the disciples several times. It happened to Peter, it happened to Ezekiel, it happened to Isaiah. Happened to Daniel, happened to Paul on the Damascus Road. A terrifying experience, a terrifying experience. And John was terrified into a coma, temporary coma. It was kind of holy fright. And how wonderful it was that John writes, then he placed his right hand on me, saying, do not be afraid. I'm the first and the last and the living one. And I was dead, and behold, I'm alive forevermore. And I have the keys of death and of Hades. John, you have nothing to be afraid of. You belong to me. You belong to me. I am the first and the last, meaning I dominate history.
I am alive, and I'm in charge of who dies, and I'm in charge of who lives. You have nothing to fear. This is the kind of reaction that someone would have if they really saw the Lord. Not like some of the foolishness that you hear from fraudulent testimonies on that supposed vision. So the Lord encourages him that he's okay. Even under this immense vision, he's okay. He's okay. Because Jesus decides who lives and who dies. And John will live. And more than that, verse 19 gives him his commission. Therefore, write the things which you have seen, the things which are, and the things which will take place after these things. Go to work, John. Start writing. This is just the beginning. Amazing. Here is another saint who literally was devastated under the vision of God, who is called and commissioned, like Isaiah was, like Ezekiel was, like Paul was. Get up, dust yourself off, and write the things which you have seen in the past, things which are in the present, things which will take place after these things. Get back to work. It's all history that John wrote. He's writing history before it ever happened. He's writing the future. And for us, go back to verse 3. Blessed is he who reads and those who hear the words of the prophecy and heed the things which are written in it, for the time is near. You want to be blessed? Look at the future through the book of Revelation, not through any human perspective. It's already written. The history is written. It's written in indelible ink. It can never be changed. And just to summarize, let me borrow verse 7. Behold, he is coming with the clouds, and every eye will see him. Even those who pierced him, and all the tribes of the earth will mourn over him. So it is to be. Amen. That's how it ends, with the return of Christ. Father, thank you again for revealing to us these incredible realities and giving our hearts such great confidence and hope. We have faith in what you have done. We have faith in you as the creator. We have faith in you as the sustainer of creation, the one who upholds all things by the word of his power. We have faith in the accomplishment of Christ on the cross. We look back in history and we trust our eternal salvation to the truth of the historic event of the crucifixion and resurrection. We thank you that we know the past and we believe the past, and it is on the basis of the past that we have come to you and repented of our sin and embraced salvation. But Lord, it isn't just the past that you revealed to us. You have revealed to us the future. And may we believe you as firmly with regard to the future as we do with the past. May we understand that with you, it was all written in eternity, before there was any creation, before there was any time or space. You wrote the full history. It's all laid out. Help us to live without dread or fear of the future, because it's all in your hands. In fact, we want you to bring the future.
your future. So we say with John, even so, come Lord Jesus. But until then, we will rejoice because we know how it all ends to the eternal glory of the Son, the Father, and the Holy Spirit, and the everlasting blessing of the saints. Thank you for such a gift. Amen.

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2: 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On today's edition of Pathway to Victory.
3: I wish I could tell you

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1: In his novel, The Brothers Karamazov, Russian writer Fyodor Dostoevsky has a character called the Grand Inquisitor, who makes the argument that given a choice between freedom and security, most people will choose security. You know, that's a debate we're having, by the way, in our country right now. What is the balance between freedom and security? Now, there are no right answers to these questions, but I just want you to think about it, because it's not always as black and white as you may think it is. For example, are we willing to give up the freedom to choose our own doctors for the promise of the security of universal health care, not only for us, but for our children and grandchildren? Are we willing to give up the freedom of the Second Amendment, or at least moderate it, that allows for anyone to have as many guns as he wants for any reason? Are we willing to trade some of that freedom for the security of our children in school from a mass shooter? Are we willing to give up the freedom to some of our money to do whatever we want to with it? Are we willing to give that up in order to pay taxes that guarantee a bottom line level of existence for every human being, a level of income? Where is the balance between freedom and security? In the past, tyrants like Adolf Hitler, Stalin, Ho Chi Minh have all used the promise of security to their people to accumulate great power and become the dictators that they were. And the Bible teaches that in the final 7 years of Earth's history, there will be another dictator who will rise to power, not by force, but by people willingly saying, we will give up our freedom in order to for you to promise us security. And it is that final great world leader and his assistant who will play a role in his ascent to power that is the focus of our chapter in Revelation today. If you have your Bibles, I want you to turn to Revelation chapter 13 as we look at the diabolical duo. Revelation chapter 13. The last time in chapter 12, we looked at the dragon, Satan, and the role that he plays in the great tribulation. And now in chapter 13, we look at the other two members of that unholy trinity, the Antichrist and the false prophet. Let's first of all look at the beast who comes out of the sea, the Antichrist. Someone has written about the Antichrist, everything about him will be extraordinary. He will possess the eloquence of Abraham Lincoln, the charm of John F. Kennedy, the wit of Winston Churchill, the military genius of Napoleon, the vision of Martin Luther King Jr., and the intelligence of Albert Einstein. Now, with that introduction, let's look at the Antichrist, his characteristics mentioned in verses 1 to 4. And the dragon stood on the sand of the seashore. Remember the dragon, Satan. And then I saw a beast coming out of the sea, having 10 horns and 7 heads, and on his horns were 10 diadems, and on his heads were blasphemous names. And the beast which I saw was like a leopard, and his feet were like those of a bear, and his mouth like the mouth of a lion. And the dragon gave him his power and his throne and great authority. I saw one of his heads, as if it had been slain, and his fatal wound was healed. And the whole earth was amazed and followed after the beast. They worship the dragon, Satan, because he gave his authority to the beast, the Antichrist. And they worship the beast, saying, who is like the beast and who is able to wage war with him? Will you notice the four characteristics John mentions of this Antichrist? First of all, he is empowered by Satan. The picture is the dragon. Satan is standing on the seashore, looking out over the sea. And just like a magician waving his hand over a hat and then pulling out a rabbit, you find Satan, in a sense, waving his hand over the sea, and out of it comes this horrible beast, the Antichrist. He is empowered by Satan. Secondly, he will be a Gentile. He'll be a Gentile. How do we know that? The sea in Scripture always represents the Gentile nations. In Daniel 7, Daniel talks about the sea of humanity, and out of the sea came four Gentile nations: Babylon, Medo-Persia, Greece, and Rome. He will be a Gentile. Thirdly, he will be a powerful ruler. He's described as having 10 horns. Horns were always symbols of strength in the Bible. And these 10 horns represent most probably the 10 final world nations over which the Antichrist will preside, and he will amalgamate them into one world empire under his reign. Perhaps the most extraordinary characteristic is found in verses 3 and 4, and that is, he will appear to experience a resurrection. He sees one of the heads having a fatal wound, and yet goes on to say in verse 14 that he comes back to life again. He will attack God's people. He will make war with the saints. Who are the saints? Well, it's the 144,000 Jewish witnesses. It's those who will be saved, Jews and Gentiles alike, during the Great Tribulation. And he'll do it for 42 months. And third, the Antichrist will attract the worship of many. Look at the response to the beast in verses 9 and 10. If anyone has an ear, let him hear. If anyone is destined for captivity, to captivity he goes. If anyone kills with the sword he must be killed. Here is the perseverance of the faith of the saints. Have you ever heard of the doctrine, the perseverance of the saints? And that simply says the saints will persevere until the end. How will we know who is truly saved? Those who persevere until the end. Those who don't persevere, it's not that they lose their salvation, it's just that they were never saved to begin with. All true believers will persevere until the end. Now that is the Antichrist. But beginning in verse 11, John describes the third person of this satanic trinity who will assist the Antichrist in his rise to power. We call him the beast out of the earth, or the false prophet. Look at his characteristics, three of them, all in one verse, verse 11. Then I saw another beast coming up out of the earth, and he had two horns like a lamb, and he spoke as a dragon. First of all, John says, this false prophet comes out of the earth. Now, in John's day, there were sea monsters, they thought, down there. And so they were terrified of what came out of the sea. Not so much so of that which was on the earth, because you could see it. What John is suggesting here is this false prophet is not quite as fearsome as the Antichrist is. He comes out of the earth. Secondly, he has less power than Antichrist. The Antichrist had 10 horns. This false prophet has two horns, two symbols of power. As we'll see when we get to Revelation 17, the false prophet presides over a religious and a political empire. He has less power than the Antichrist. Thirdly, he speaks deceptively. He has two horns like a lamb. A lamb is warm and fuzzy and cuddly. Everybody likes a lamb. He will have that appearance to people. He will speak very smoothly in an appealing way, and therefore attract many people to follow him and therefore follow the Antichrist. He's like a lamb But make no mistake about it, he speaks like the dragon. He speaks for Satan himself, which is why he is called the false prophet in Revelation 16, 13. Everything he says is a lie. What are the activities of the false prophet? What will he do? Look at verses 12 to 18. He exercises all the authority of the first beast in his presence, and he makes the earth and those who dwell in it to worship the first beast, whose fatal wound was healed. He performs great signs so that he even makes fire come down out of heaven to the earth in the presence of men. And he deceives those who dwell on the earth because of the signs which it was given to him to perform in the presence of the beast, telling those who dwell on the earth to make an image to the beast who had the wound of the sword and has come to life. I want you to notice the activities of this false prophet. First of all, he will induce people to follow after the Antichrist. Remember, the Holy Spirit's job is to point people to worship Jesus Christ. Well, this member of the unholy Trinity, the false prophet, will point people not to worship Christ, but the Antichrist. He will encourage people to follow the Antichrist. Secondly, he will be able to perform miraculous signs. He'll be able to call fire down from heaven just like Elijah did. He'll be able to perform other miracles. You say, what? How does he get that power? Remember Pharaoh's magicians in the time of Moses? They were able to perform great signs. Perhaps God gave them and will give the false prophet the ability to do that in order to deceive those who have chosen not to believe. Do you remember growing up all those science fiction movies about robots? Remember Forbidden Planet? You had Gort, who had the ability, you know, to vaporize men and machines. When I was growing up, it was Robbie the Robot. Remember that little mechanical guy, or Lost in Space, you know, a robot? That's not going to fool anybody. I think in the future, this is going to be an android, a humanoid, some type of artificial intelligence that really will deceive people into worshiping it and the beast that it represents. Those who refuse to worship the image of the beast, John says, will be executed according to the beast's instruction. Look at verse 15. So that the image of the beast would even speak and cause as many as do not worship the beast to be killed. Whoever refuses to worship the beast during this period of time will be killed. What is that going to look like? What is it going to feel like? A friend of mine has written these words. Imagine that you live under an oppressive regime in which Christianity is outlawed, punishable by death. One night you and your family are cowered in your darkened home, listening to the jackbooted soldiers marching down your street, kicking in the doors of your neighbors. Then someone is banging on your door. You pray the government's henchmen will move along, but before you know it, they've knocked your door off its hinges. Beams from flashlights fill the room, searching up and down and side to side. And heavy footfalls on the hard floor fill your ears. Then suddenly, you're staring into the black void of a rifle barrel. Are there Christians here? A gruff voice barks from the darkness. Tell me now, or you die. In that moment, you have a choice to make. Either deny Christ and live, or confess Christ and die. Chances are, if you're sitting in this worship center today or watching on television, you're thinking, oh, there's no question. I'd confess Christ. No thug with a bayonet or gun will threaten my faith in Jesus. He is my Lord and would gladly give my life for him. But what if the gun were not pointed at your head? What if the gun is pointed at the heads of your spouse or children or some other loved one? What if the soldier growls, reject Christ or they die? What would you do in that situation? What will you do in that situation? Many will choose to deny Christ instead of follow after him. The third activity of the false prophet will be this. He will restrict commerce to those who do not worship the Antichrist. Look at verse 16. And he causes all, the small, the great, the rich and the poor and the free men and the slaves, to be given a mark on their right hand or on their forehead. And again, the word all doesn't mean every human being alive. Some will refuse to take the mark of the beast. But by all, he's simply saying all classes of humanity. The rich, the poor, the free, and the slaves, all classes will be given a mark on the right hand or on their forehead, and he will provide that no one will be able to buy or to sell except the one who has the mark, either the name of the beast or the number of his name. My friend Erwin Lutzer writes about this choice between security and freedom. He says, after the fall of the Berlin Wall, a cartoon appeared in a Russian newspaper picturing a fork in the road. On one path was labeled freedom. The other path was labeled sausage. As we might guess, the path to freedom had few takers. The path to sausage was crowded with footprints. When given a choice, most people probably will choose bread and sausage above the free market and individual liberties. It was Lenin's promise of bread in every kitchen that ignited the communist revolution. Bread with political slavery was better than freedom and starvation. Bread fills the stomach. Freedom does not. The Bible says that in these final 7 years, those who are alive will have a choice to make. One choice is to experience the horror of starvation. The other choice is to take the mark of the beast and experience the wrath of the Lamb for all eternity. Amazingly, most people will choose to take the mark of the beast to fill their stomachs rather than care for their eternal souls. Verse 18, John says, here is wisdom. Let him who has understanding calculate the number of the beast, for the number is that of a man, and the number is 666. Now, there's been all kind of speculation through the years about who this Antichrist is, using some elaborate system of the number 666. People have identified Stalin, Hitler, Henry Kissinger, and so many others as the Antichrist. That's a fool's game to try to do that. I like what the late preacher J. Vernon McGee said. He said, I would suggest that we not waste our time trying to identify a person by this number. Instead, we need to present Jesus Christ in such a way that we might reduce the population of those who have to go through the great tribulation and who will therefore know what the number of the beast is. That's a much better way to spend our energy. The most important thing to do is to make sure in this generation that you're a part of the group that will escape the great tribulation. That you don't have to experience this period of tribulation for you and your family. And that you never have to fear the wrath of the Lamb of God on your life because you've died with your sins unforgiven. I close today by going back to 2 Thessalonians chapter 2, verses 11 and 12. For this reason, God will send upon them a deluding influence so that they will believe what is false, in order that they might all be judged who did not believe the truth, but took pleasure in wickedness. Please listen to me. I don't understand this, but I know it. And I've seen it in 40 years of ministry. It is possible to say no to God once too often. It is possible to so harden your heart against the gospel, or just to neglect the gospel so many times that you reach a point where you are not able to believe. Where instead of offering you grace, God offers you judgment instead. Don't ever say no once too often. If today you have the understanding that you are a sinner who needs God's forgiveness, and that Christ is the one, the only one who can offer you that forgiveness, don't wait one moment longer and risk experiencing the wrath of the Antichrist, or even worse, the wrath of Christ himself. Only God knows the identities of the Antichrist and the false prophet and whether or not they're alive today. But while their reign will be terrible, it will only be temporary. Well, in this time of uncertainty and chaos, I believe the Lord has given me the study of Revelation for such a time as this. My goal is to bring a message of hope to people across America and around the world. Because even though darkness seems to rule our day, in the end, God wins. So, thank you for your continued support of Pathway to Victory. Together we are piercing the darkness with the light of God's Word. Now please stay right there. I'll be back with more Pathway to Victory in just a moment. When Jesus came to earth the first time, he was the suffering servant, the Savior who gave his life for our sins. When he comes again, he's coming back as the reigning king. And this is what this book is about.
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1: For the time is near. The beast, the harlot, the white horse, the false messiahs, the dragon. God communicated the book of Revelation through signs and symbols.
0: Final Conquest, a verse-by-verse walkthrough that finally makes Revelation clear. With the return of Christ drawing nearer by the day, there's never been a more urgent time to share the hope of the gospel. So thank you for supporting Pathway to Victory, as together we pierce the darkness of our day with the light of God's Word.
1: Who will the Antichrist

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He was working then. He's working today. Lighthouse TV, sharing God's message every day. 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He was working then. He's working today. Lighthouse TV, sharing God's message every day. 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

0: Across the nation, a call is rising. Return to Christ. 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And Houston is next. 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And a charge towards spiritual revival. 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
1: The book of Revelation is absolutely relevant today. It completes our understanding of God's purpose for history. This revealing book is a timeless book. It is a timely book. In every age and in every part of the world, the Church of Jesus Christ needs a message of conviction, admonition, and of exhortation that they may come back to the Lord. The book of Revelation is relevant for today.

If your life has not been perceptibly changed by the time we finish studying the book of Revelation together, you better examine your life. As Paul said, examine your life. Are you in the faith? If the book that everybody says is only about the future does not speak today, we miss out on the greatest blessing, because that book ought to change us here and now. We need to be very careful regarding the motivation of studying and reading the book of Revelation. We need to be extremely careful how we approach that incredible book. So what is that message of Revelation? What is the core message of Revelation? It is really found in chapter 1, verse 19. Write, therefore, what you have seen, what is now, and what will come to pass. Past, present, future. What you have seen, what is now, and what will come. The concept of holding the past, the present, and the future together is one of the most important concepts in the Bible. Because you know and I know that somehow in our ordinary lives,

0: You find people who are constantly living in the past. The past is holding them back with chains. The past, the past, the past. And they never make any progress because they're living in the past. Now, there are other Christians who live in the present. Well, just now, what is going to happen now, today, and that's it. No thought for the past or the future. Then there are others who are living for the future. It's the next thing. And they cannot even think about today and the days past and learn from the past errors or whatever it is. They're just constantly going for the next thing. The Bible teaches us very clearly that the past, the present, and the future must be held together if we are to live a balanced Christian life. From the past, we learn from those mistakes and grow through them. In the present, we walk with God today. And in the future, we expect with great deal of enthusiasm and excitement of what's going to happen. All of this must be together. Let me explain to you what I mean from the Bible. The Bible teaches us that we were saved in the past. The moment you said yes to Jesus, you're saved. That's past. We are being saved every day. We will be eternally saved. You see that? Past, present, future. Are you with me? The Bible also says that we changed in the past. I remember the day I gave my life to Christ. I mean, the sky was bluer, the sun was brighter. I mean, my whole life was turned upside down. So I was changed. But I'm continuously changing. If I'm not changing every day in the present, there's something wrong with me. The Bible said that we go from one point of glory into another. What's that mean? We grow into the character of Christ. But then we will be changed in the future. And that is the most glorious change of all, because we will become perfect like Christ. Same thing with the kingdom of God. The kingdom of God is past. It came with Jesus. In Mark 1:14, he said, the kingdom of God is here. What is the kingdom of God? It's the rule of God in our lives. It's the rule, it's the reign of God in our hearts. So the kingdom of God passed with Jesus. The kingdom of God is now, here, reigning and ruling in our hearts every single day. And the kingdom of God is coming when Jesus reigns and rules with our own perceptible eyes. You see, the kingdom of God is past, present, and future. Salvation is past, present, and future. The changing is past, present, and future. The same thing with the book of Revelation. It's already happened. It is happening. It will happen. This book of Revelation, the word means revealing. You know, in the Greek, it's apocalypsis. A lot of people think a disaster is going to happen. No, no. All the word means in Greek is that revealing or uncovering or showing us something that was covered and now it's uncovered. That's what Revelation means. That is why this revealing book is a timeless book. It is a timely book. It is absolutely relevant today, as I'm going to show you in a minute. We can be absolutely sure that all of the prophetic events in the book of Revelation will come to pass with stunning accuracy, with the minutest detail fulfilled. Because God always, always, always keeps His word. Just as it did in the Old Testament. All of the prophecies of Jesus coming in the first coming in the Old Testament, they were fulfilled with a meticulous detail, with stunning descriptions of exactly as it prophesied in the Old Testament. You read in the Old Testament, before Jesus came to earth, about His birth of a virgin in Bethlehem, about Him proclaiming the good news to the poor. You read about how His power is going to restore sight to the blind, how He is being wounded for our transgressions, being crucified on a cross, being forsaken by the Father, and the death, burial, and resurrection. All in the Old Testament. They're all fulfilled with meticulous details. All of these prophecies that were prophesied came to pass. And in the same way, the prophecies about Jesus' second coming, which outnumber the prophecies in the Old Testament about his first coming, they will be fulfilled with stunning accuracy. Everything we will study in the book of Revelation will come to pass. Will come to pass. Maybe, but it will. So who is this John whom God used to open, to reveal, to expose this mystery? This is no other than the disciple who laid his head on Jesus' shoulder. This is no other than the man who gave us the great gospel of John, account of Jesus. This is no other than the man who gave us the three magnificent epistles. That John was privileged to be caught up in heaven and was shown the glorified, magnified, soon coming Jesus the Christ. Question: why did Jesus reveal himself this way to John? Good question. And the answer is really twofold. Listen carefully. The first reason is that the ascended, glorified, magnified Jesus wanted to send specific messages to his churches in Asia Minor. Some of these letters to these seven churches have condemnations to those churches. Others, commendations. In fact, five out of the seven churches, Jesus said and called them to repentance, just as our churches in the 21st century today needs to repent. These letters Jesus wanted to encourage, to correct the first century church and the 21st century church. We will see how these letters, those seven letters, you're not reading somebody else's mail. We're reading our own mail in these letters. The second reason why Jesus revealed all of this to John: to give us an outline of the future history, the future events. Even if they are veiled in symbolism and images, but nonetheless, they give us an outline. Why is that? So that every believer in the Lord Jesus Christ be ready every moment of every day, that he could come this afternoon, or he could come tomorrow, or he could come today, or any day, that we are ready. We don't have to do anything else except be ready. Now, whether he comes first or we go to him first, it really makes no difference. A believer must always be ready, and every generation must be ready to face the Lord and return of the Lord. Being constantly ready is not only honoring to the Lord, it is rewarding to the believer. John himself, in Revelation 22, 10 and 12, believed that the Lord was coming soon. Listen to what he said. Do not seal up the words of the prophecy of this book, because the time is near. Behold, I'm coming soon. And you see, that led some of the skeptics who love to debunk biblical prophecy to say, see, poor old misguided, deluded John. He thought Jesus was coming back. Here we are 2,000 years later, and he's not back. See, here's the problem. People fall into error when they fail to interpret the scripture by the scripture. And on this subject, if you interpret the scripture by the scripture, then you will hear what Peter said in 2 Peter chapter 3, verses 3, 4, 8, and 9. Listen carefully. In the last days, scoffers will come, scoffing and following their own evil desires, and they will say, where is this coming he promised? Ever since our fathers died, everything goes on as it has since the beginning of creation. Here's what he continues. Don't forget this one thing, dear friends. With the Lord, a day like 1,000 years and 1,000 years like one day. The Lord is not slow in keeping his promise, as some understand slowness. He is patient with you, not wanting anyone to perish, but everyone come to repentance. Amen? Interpret the scripture by the scripture. How many times did Jesus say the return of the Son of Man will be a surprise, will be sudden, and that most people will not be expecting, except for those who are alert and waiting for Him, that the day of the Lord is coming like a thief in the night, that the day of the Lord is coming. It's unexpected. Having said all of this, if you look around the world today and you see how fragile the global economy is, and in Revelation 18, tells us it would be a global economic collapse. I would not have understood that a few years ago. There's going to be a global economic collapse. And you cannot help but think that history is aligning with biblical prophecy. You cannot help but see that this great falling away of today, so many churches that once believed in the authority of the Scripture, they believe it no more, that sin and the glorification of sin is accepted as a virtue, that the spirit of rebellion seems to be everywhere, that biblical morality is condemned as evil, and that the practice of immorality is seen as good, even by many churches, even in this country, where we all did, and I certainly did as a boy, longing to come here as the world's rock and bastion of freedom. We are seeing how that freedom is slipping away from us globally. The picture is even worse. This vile surge by the jihadis against Christians or even their own fellow Muslims, the New Age movement that once was considered to be lunatic fringe has become mainstream and is promoted by entertainers, educators, and environmentalists. When satanic activities are accepted in some schools, can anyone doubt that we are living in the last days? In some sense, these events and these activities say to me, at least, here's the opinion, I'll tell you when it's coming, that Satan intensifying his activities because he senses that his time for the lake of fire is drawing near. Many a church today have rejected the book of Revelation. And you know why? You know why? They want to worship a helpless babe in Bethlehem. They want to worship a helpless body hanging on a cross. They want to worship all of that, but not the risen, glorified, ascended, magnified King of Kings, Lord of Lords, Judge Jesus, who is revealed in the book of Revelation. That's why they reject it. They are disturbed by the thought that same Jesus who hung helplessly on the cross is coming back to sit on the judge's bench, and he will judge every single human being that ever lived. He is the righteous judge. And that's why they want to get stuck of the Jesus they can manipulate and control. They don't want the powerful Jesus. But let me tell you what the Scripture said. In 2 Corinthians 5:16, though we once regarded Christ according to the flesh, we regard Him thus no longer. That's why you never see a crucifix anywhere in this building. He's no longer on that cross. He is risen, magnified, glorified, and soon coming King. And that is why the book of Revelation, of all the books of the Bible, presents us with a complete picture of the Christian faith. It gives us an awe-inspiring portrait of the glorified, soon-coming King Jesus. It gives us an awe-filled vision of the victorious King Jesus. It is a complete vision of who Jesus is and what He's going to do in the future. The book of Revelation completes our knowledge of Jesus. Revelation completes our understanding of the Christian faith. The book of Revelation completes the gospel of salvation. It completes the past, the present, and the future. The book of Revelation, we see Jesus in no longer hanging on a cross, but we'll see Him as the glorified Jesus in white and gold, with hair white as wool, with eyes blaze with fire, with voice like rushing river. We see Jesus as the Alpha and the Omega. We see Jesus as the beginning and the end. We see Jesus as the only one with the keys of death and Hades. That is why there is a special blessing for those who study the book of Revelation. They will have a complete picture of the whole gospel. Hear me right, please. In the Old Testament, you read the prophecies about Jesus coming from heaven to earth and Emmanuel, God with us. These prophecies, while we see them now and we study them and we're blessed by them, they mystified the rabbis in the Old Testament. Why? Because the Old Testament prophecy predicts that the Messiah would come as a king and judge, triumphal and victorious, but also prophesy that the Messiah would come, suffer, and die. And the rabbis were mystified by that. How could there be two messiahs? How can we have a Messiah who reigns and rules with power and one who's going to suffer and die? Even one prophet, you don't have to go to all of them, just one, Isaiah, gives us both pictures. And you can understand their mystification. Isaiah chapter 9, verses 6 and 7. Will be called Wonderful Counselor, Mighty God, Everlasting Father, and Prince of Peace. Of the increase of his government and peace there will be no end. He will reign on David's throne and over his kingdom forever and ever. Great. And yet, same prophet, not another one, same prophet, Isaiah, in 53, chapter 53, verses 4, 6, and 7. He said, the Messiah will come and suffer and die. Let me read it for you. Surely he took our infirmities and carried our sorrows. Yet we considered him stricken by God, smitten by him and afflicted. We all like sheep have gone astray. Each of us has turned his own way. And the Lord has laid on him the iniquity of us all. He was oppressed and afflicted. And yet he did not open his mouth. He was like a lamb to the slaughter, or as a sheep before his shearers, in silent. So he did not open his mouth. Two pictures by the same prophet. A Messiah who will suffer and a Messiah who will reign and rule in power. Of course, in hindsight now, 2,000 years later, we said, of course they're talking about the same one. One is talking about his first coming, the other one talking about his second coming. But you see, to those rabbis, they did not see that. They didn't live in our time. And therefore, they were debating all this stuff over and over. Someone goes, and then the populace would fall on one side or the other. That's why I am so grateful for the book of Revelation. Because it reveals this mystery that mystified rabbis for years and years. God gave us the book of Revelation to change our lives here and now. The question is, if Jesus returns this afternoon, will you be thrilled or afraid? Will you be terrified or will you be thrilled? Really, that's the question that you must ask yourself, and don't rest until you answer it.
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2: I grew up in a very traumatic living situation. I was very terrified of pretty much everything, and I didn't trust anyone. And I had a great desire to be loved. My heart craved love. As I look back, I can tell that there were many instances where the Lord was beckoning for me to draw near to Him. Sometimes I would just walk by a church and I felt like the church was calling me to come inside. One day I was at home and the Lord impressed in my spirit that He was real. And I decided to ask the Lord to come into my heart and save me. And I was baptized. As I grew in my Christian faith, I entered a phase in my life where it was very confusing. It was during that time of crisis that I started listening to Dr. Michael Youssef's teachings, which I found were very uncompromising. And that really drew me. The Lord was showing me that I needed to hold fast to His word and that He could be trusted as a sure foundation. And Dr. Youssef preaches the uncompromising truth, the word of God.
0: Though your sins are like scarlet, they shall be white as snow. That's our God.
2: By listening to Dr. Michael Youssef, my faith began to grow. As the Lord says, faith cometh by hearing and hearing by the word of God. And when I found out that Dr. Youssef and the rest of the team were coming to DC, I was so excited. I just knew that I had to be there to hear Dr. Youssef proclaim the gospel and to be in prayer along with my brothers and sisters in Christ. It was such an amazing event. In addition to Awake America, I am so excited about the Navigators. There are people all over the world who can access these Navigators and hear the gospel being proclaimed in their own native language. That is just so awesome. The Lord used Leading the Way with Dr. Michael Youssef in my life to help me greatly. Now, the way that the Lord is using me, He's just constantly connecting me with people and giving me a burden for people so that I can pray for them and share the good news of the gospel. You can trust the Lord. He loves you. His word is true.

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And Houston is next. 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

0: Today on The King is Coming.
1: How will people be saved? Is there any way to get to God during the tribulation that's different from how we got to God during the church age? No. No, the means to salvation is the same. It's simply through the sacrificial shed blood payment of Jesus Christ. The Bible says in Romans 5:8, but God demonstrates his love for us in that while we were yet sinners, Christ died for us. Jesus is the way, John 14:6. He's the only way to salvation.

0: There's a lot of talk today about a last days revival. Is there going to be one? Will there be another great awakening? The real question is, what does the Bible say? We're going to answer that next on The King is Coming. I'm very excited to tell you about a brand new book I've written called God's Grand Finale, Wrath, Grace, and Glory in Earth's Final Days. This book is so exciting because I basically take you through the entire book of Revelation, but from a slightly different perspective. What we discover is that the book of Revelation was not just written to tell us what's going to happen in the end times, but God wrote his last ever book to tell us about himself. And so Revelation becomes not just a book about the future, but a book to help you encounter God. And I go through it and highlight 13 amazing attributes of God that really rise out of the book of Revelation that help us become more intimate in our relationship with Him.
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0: Well, thank you for joining me today. We're talking about in this series called Revelation's Guide to Knowing God. And listen, the book of Revelation has so much about our great God. It's rich, it's overflowing with truth about who God really is. And we've talked about the glory of God. We've talked about the sovereignty of God. We've talked about the wrath of God. And today we want to talk about the grace of God. The graciousness of our wonderful Lord and Savior, Jesus Christ. Now, again, many people are asking that question, Jeff, do you think they're going to be a final last days revival? And I have to look at Scripture. Now, when you look at what Paul says in the book of 2 Thessalonians, Paul said in 2 Thessalonians chapter 2 and verse 3 that before the day of the Lord or the time of tribulation, before that occurs, there's going to be a last great falling away from the faith, or what the Bible calls an apostasy, a departure from the truth. And so we know that a last days apostasy is prophesied, but is there a prophecy about a last days revival? Well, according to what Scripture says, prior to the tribulation, that is during the church age, as far as one being prophesied, we don't see one in Scripture. Now, does it mean that God can't bring one, that there can't be pockets of revival breaking out across the world, but it simply means we can't point to a chapter and verse to justify that. I will tell you this, that I am seeing right now in the body of Christ many who are awakening themselves to Bible prophecy. And Bible prophecy is really becoming sort of the introduction or the front porch, if you will, to them getting back into their Bible. In fact, I get emails from people saying, I was lackadaisical in my Bible study. I was lethargic. I was apathetic. I was mediocre. But because of Bible prophecy, I now want to know what my Bible says because it's so amazing when you study Bible prophecy. Well, that's one of the reasons why we study the book of Revelation. So if there's not a revival prophesied this side of the rapture, what about on the other side? Is there something going to happen during the tribulation? Indeed, there is. Let's see what happens here in Revelation chapter 7. In Revelation 7, right after God tells John about this incredible group we call the 144,000 young Jewish male evangelists, after they come on the scene, the Bible says, the very next thing it says in verse 9, it says, after these things, I looked and behold a great multitude which no one could count from every tribe and every nation and every people and every tongues standing before the throne, before the Lamb, clothed in white robes, and palm branches were in their hands. And it says they were crying out with a loud voice, saying, salvation to our God who sits on the throne and to the Lamb. And all the angels were standing around the throne, and around the elders and the four living creatures. And they fell on their faces before the throne and worshiped this God. They said, Amen, and blessing and glory and wisdom and thanksgiving and honor and power and might be to our God forever and ever. Amen. And one of the elders answered and said to me, those who are clothed in the white robes, who are they? And where do they come from? And I said to him, my Lord, you know. And he said to me, these are the ones who have come out of the great tribulation, and they have washed their robes and made themselves white in the blood of the Lamb. For this reason, they are before the throne of God, and they serve him day and night in the temple. He who sits on the throne shall spread his tabernacle over them. They shall hunger no more, thirst no more, neither shall the sun beat down on them. And the Lamb is in the center of their throne, will be their shepherd, and will guide them. Now, what's very interesting about this passage is that every one of these new believers, these believers in Jesus, they became Christians in the tribulation period. So this is not Christians who were left over from the church age who come into the tribulation, but this revival takes place during the tribulation period. Now, when does this thing occur? Well, I believe that the vast majority of this occurs during the first 3.5 years of the tribulation. Is it possible those will come to Christ after the midpoint of the tribulation? It's possible, but I think the bulk of them take place in the beginning. And I think one of the reasons for that is simply because that there's going to be a great delusion, a hardening of the hearts, if you will, that God will send to planet Earth during the second half of the tribulation. And it says that God will prevent those people from coming to know the truth because they rejected the truth for so many years. There's also going to be the mark of the beast at that time. This is what we call in the South sort of a fish or cut bait moment. In other words, you either do this or you do that. There's no in between. And so those people are going to decide to be for Antichrist or to be for Christ at that midpoint time. Now, who's participating in this revival? Well, it's these people that were left behind at the rapture. And there's going to be a vast number, billions of people are going to be left behind when the church is raptured. You say, well, Jeff, how many people are going to be raptured? I don't know. I don't know how many Christians there are in the world. We can have estimates and guesstimates and wonder. And, you know, you think about church people, but a lot of church people aren't even Christians. And so we don't know how many people are going to be raptured. But we do know that there's going to be a great harvest in the end times. Now, it tells us how many people there are here. It says here, there's a great multitude, he says, which no one can count. That's John's way of saying, I have no idea. You know, in another passage, he talks about the number that are worshiping God in heaven, and he uses the phrase myriads upon myriads. And in that passage, I believe it's in chapter 9, he's talking about a number in the Greek language that is the number 10,000, but it's the highest number in the Greek language. So in essence, it's like we would say gazillions times gazillions. We don't even know how many that is. It's a lot. And so great multitudes. In fact, he says, I couldn't even count them. The word count is the Greek word we get our word arithmetic from. So John's trying to do the arithmetic and he can't figure out how many people there are, but there are just so many. And this, you talk about graciousness of God, that God would give these people another chance to come to faith in Jesus Christ. And so God is giving his grace out on these nations. Now, let's talk about how these people are saved. Because people say, well, you know, if we're gone, if the church is gone, and the Holy Spirit's restraining influence is gone, then how are people going to come to know Jesus Christ? Well, a couple of things to think about. I want to talk about the manner in which they're saved, the method in which they're saved, and the means by which they're saved. Let's think, first of all, about the manner in which they're saved. So, is the Holy Spirit absent from the planet during this time? No. The Holy Spirit's still there because he's omnipresent. That means he's everywhere at once. There is no place where the Holy Spirit is not. God is omnipresent. Now, that's one of these mind-bending, brain-blown kind of statements there, but we can't wrap our minds around it. But God is everywhere at once. The Holy Spirit is still ministering in terms of his convicting power. In John chapter 16, Jesus said that part of the Holy Spirit's ministry is to convict people of sin. So myself and you, if you know Jesus Christ, the way you came to Christ was the Holy Spirit convinced you that you were a sinner and convinced you that you needed a Savior and convinced you that Jesus was that Savior. All that was the work of the Holy Spirit. Isn't that amazing? He does that for us. And the Bible also tells us that it is the Father. So we have the Christ, the Son who died for us, the Holy Spirit who convicts us of sin. But it says the Father in John 6:44 and in verse 65, the Father actually draws us to himself. So God the Father is the one drawing us. The Holy Spirit is convicting us. And Jesus Christ saves us through his precious blood. So that is the manner in which they are saved in the tribulation period. Now, what about the methods? Now, there are many ways in which people are going to be saved in the tribulation period. I want to share with you some of them. Now, some of them the Bible talks about, and some of them we kind of have to speculate. First of all, we can speculate by saying some people's previous exposure to the gospel will be what brings them to Christ. In other words, they're going to realize once the rapture, 10 seconds after the rapture, they're going to realize that was the rapture. I didn't get to go. I need Jesus. And they're going to fall to their knees and they're going to cry out to God and they're going to ask God to save them. I believe that there's going to be a vast multitude of people that's going to be their experience, previous exposure to the gospel. Secondly, there are going to be gospel materials and resources left behind, not the least of which are Bibles that are left behind. People are going to run to the Bible and try to figure out what just happened. Why are hundreds of millions of people from across the globe, why have they suddenly vanished and disappeared? One answer, the Bible tells me it was the rapture. So there are going to be Bibles, there's going to be Christian books, there are going to be Christian shows, things online, perhaps a show like this. All these things are going to be left behind that God's going to be used as a tool to help bring people to their need for Jesus Christ. Also, these new believers in Jesus are going to immediately want to run and tell somebody else about the good news of the gospel. Hey, did you realize what just happened? You may not know this. It was the rapture. We have to be saved right now because what's coming is the Antichrist. What's coming are all these judgments. And we want to be saved before, so that we don't have to experience God's final judgment in the end of time. So these new believers, and you know, sometimes new believers are the most excited to tell others about their faith. And so these new believers are going to run and grab their friends, they're going to grab their families, they're going to tell them about Jesus, and some of those will come to Christ. Now, those are the things that the Bible doesn't specifically tell us are going to happen, but we can assume will happen in that scenario. Let's talk about what the Bible actually does say, though. The first thing we know is that there's going to be a group of men that we call the 144,000. Now, these are young male Jewish evangelists, and we learn about them in Revelation chapter 7, and also in chapter 14. Now, in chapter 7, it tells us that there were sealed by God 144,000, 12,000 from each of the tribes of Israel. So we know they're Jewish, okay? So they're Jewish, we know that. Now, we flip over to chapter 14, and we learn something else about these guys. We find out in chapter 14 that they are sealed by God again, and that that they're going to be purchased from men in the earth by God, and they're going to be protected by God because they have that seal. But here's what it also says. It says, these are the ones who have not been defiled with women. That's a way of saying that they're virgins. They've not been sexually promiscuous. It says, for they have kept themselves chaste. These are the ones who follow the Lamb wherever he goes. So they're going to have a fierce loyalty to the Lord Jesus Christ. I mean, they're going to be on fire. Jesus is all that matters to them. They've come to faith in him. They're keeping themselves pure. And it says they've been purchased from among men as the first fruits of God. And then it says, and to the Lamb, and no lie was found in their mouth. They are blameless. So they're men of great integrity. We're assuming that they're young because they're not at a point in life where they've had any relations with women or even have been married. So we're assuming they could be late teens, they could be early 20s. We don't exactly know their age, but we're assuming they're young, male, Jewish, pure evangelists who know nothing but Jesus and want nothing but to tell others about Jesus. And they're telling the truth, my friend. And those guys are spread out like missionaries across the world with this great, mighty message of the gospel. And they're taking it to every tribe and every nation. So, Jeff, how do we know they're doing that? Well, when you go back to chapter 7, we're first told about these young Jewish male evangelists, and the very next verse says, after these things, what things? The things about these evangelists. It says, I saw a multitude of these saved people, this last great revival. So we believe that these young male Jewish evangelists are going to play a great role in taking part in igniting this revival that's going to sweep the world in the last days. And so the 144,000, there's another way that God will give his witness in that day, and it's through what we call the two witnesses. And there's a lot we could say about these two witnesses, but we find out about them in Revelation chapter 11. God calls them the two witnesses. In verse 3, he says, I will grant authority to my two witnesses, and they will prophesy for 1260 days clothed in sackcloth. So theirs is a message of ominous warning. They're not just telling about the gospel, they're telling about judgments issued by the fact and enforced by the fact that they themselves are bringing down judgments. It says there are two olive trees in verse 4, two lampstands that stand before the Lord of the earth, and if anyone desires to harm them, fire proceeds out of their mouths and devours their enemies. And if anyone would devour or desire to harm them, in this manner they would be killed. It says they have the power to shut up the sky, keep it from raining. They have the power to turn the waters into blood. Now, when you do the homework here on this, you go, well, who are these guys? Where have they come from? Well, we don't exactly know who they are. Some think they're Moses and Elijah, or excuse me, Elijah and Enoch, because those are the only two guys the scripture says never died. Enoch was raptured and Elijah went to heaven in a chariot of fire. So it's possible they could come back and have this ministry. Others believe, and I tend to lean to this view, that it's Moses and Elijah due a part to the nature of their ministry. And when you look at the plagues that they bring and the nature of the miracles that they perform, those seem to match the miracles of Moses and Elijah more than Enoch. Also, Moses is considered to embody the law to the Jewish people. Elijah is considered to be the pinnacle of the Jewish prophets. So you have the law and the prophets. That, in essence, is the Old Testament to a Jewish mind. So I believe that these two servants, these two witnesses, will come back and primarily try to reach the Jewish people through signs, through wonders, through preaching the gospel, through telling them about Messiah. And so these two witnesses will come and they'll perform for 1260 days, and then Antichrist will kill them, and then their bodies will lie in the street of Jerusalem for three days, and then it says they're going to be resurrected. God's going to say, come up here. They're going to rise to heaven. They're going to be raptured to heaven, and the whole city of Jerusalem is going to be devastated by an earthquake. It's going to kill 7,000 people, and many more will come to faith because of it. So there's the 144,000, there's the baby believers, there's gospel resources, and there's the two witnesses. Let me give you a final category of how these people are going to come to faith in Jesus Christ. It's through three different kinds of angels. Now, I've named them here, not giving them personal names, but I call them the good news gospel angel, the bad news Babylon angel, and the no turning back angel. And we read about those in chapter 14 of Revelation. We'll go through these real quickly. It says in verse 6, another angel I saw flying in mid-heaven, having an eternal gospel to preach to those who live on the earth and to every nation and tribe and tongue and people. And he said with a loud voice, fear God, give him glory, because the hour of his judgment has come, and worship him who made the heaven and the earth and the seas and the springs of water. This is the good news gospel angel. And he's preaching the gospel to fear God. In other words, don't fear the Antichrist who's currently in charge of the world. Fear God. He tells them to give him glory and to worship him and not to worship the Antichrist. Why? Well, because Antichrist's kingdom, as we'll see in a minute, is going bye-bye. It's going down. It's going to sink like the Titanic, but God's kingdom is coming. And he says to worship God. And notice here, curiously, he calls God the creator. He calls God the one who made the heavens and the earth. And this, in essence, is one of the things that Satan is continuously and strategically attempting to strip God of, is his role as creator. We don't want God to be the creator. We don't want him to be creator of the universe, the creator of earth, the creator of mankind. I want to strip God of that role there, and we want to come up with an alternate method. But he says, no, God's the one who made the earth. That's why you're seeing people, the earth being judged, because God's in charge of the earth. If he wants to judge the earth and sends these judgments, then he can, because he created the earth. So he's saying, worship the one who created what you see around you. So that's the good news gospel angel. And then it says, there's what I call the bad news Babylon angel in verse 8. It says, the second angel followed, saying, fallen, fallen is Babylon, the great, she who has made all the nations drink of the wine of the passion of her immorality. Now, Babylon represents, and it is the capital of Antichrist's kingdom. It'd be like saying Washington today. Washington has fallen. What if you heard right now that Washington had been decimated by a nuclear explosion? What would that tell you? Well, Babylon's going to be decimated. God's going to destroy Babylon in 1 hour. And what's going to happen at that time is God's going to be communicating to the earth that Antichrist is not in charge of this thing. He's not in control, as my youngest son used to say. He's not in charge, but God is in charge. And so God wants us to know that he's in charge and that Antichrist's kingdom is coming to an end. So get on board God's ship, get on board with the gospel and the good news, and not Antichrist, or you'll go down with the ship with him. The third angel is what I call the no turning back angel. And this is really essentially the last call for salvation. And I'll summarize what the angel says. He says, if you take the mark of the beast at this midpoint of the tribulation, there will be no way for you to be saved. In fact, he puts it in plain language. He says, whoever takes the mark and whoever worships the beast, he says, that person will also find their destiny in the lake of fire. So this is a no turning back angel. He's saying, look, I'm standing, I'm the last person before the bridge is out. If you go past me, you go straight into eternal damnation. Do you see how gracious God is? That he sends not only words from his word, the gospel from baby believers. He sends two witnesses. He sends 144,000 witnesses. He's sending these angels, an angel that, and by the way, this angel is flying around the earth. Because as we said earlier, angels can fly at the speed of light. He's flying around the earth, which is, if he flew at the speed of lightning, he could circle the earth in about 4 minutes. So, and we know he can go even faster than that. So here's this angel circling the earth, preaching the gospel to every creature supernaturally that can hear his voice, which is everyone. And he's saying, hey, turn to Christ, fear God, give him glory, come to Jesus. And then the bad news Babylon angel is saying, don't get on board with Antichrist, get on board with the Christ. And then finally, the last one's saying, please, please repent, turn from your ways. And so those are the methods that God will use in the last days to bring about this great revival. And finally, let's talk about the means. How will people be saved? Is there any way to get to God during the tribulation that's different from how we got to God during the church age? No. No, the means to salvation is the same. It's simply through the sacrificial shed blood payment of Jesus Christ. The Bible says in Romans 5:8, but God demonstrates his love for us in that while we were yet sinners, Christ died for us. Jesus is the way, John 14:6. He's the only way to salvation. So what do we think about this? What do we draw from this as we think about God's graciousness? Well, do you see God's patience for sinners? Do you see how he's waited? Do you see how he's waited for you? How he waited for me? Aren't you glad God waited for you? That's how patient God is. We see the amazing grace of God. God doesn't have to give people a second chance, but he does, and he did in this case, and he will. He gives all these people another chance. Now, it'll be tough for them. They'll have to, most of them will end up giving their lives for Christ. But God is a great God of grace. And then finally, we learn that salvation is a limited time offer. In other words, there's going to come a time when God is not offering salvation anymore. The Bible says in 2 Corinthians 6, "Behold, now is the day of salvation. Now is the acceptable time." If you don't know Jesus Christ, I urge you right now to believe on the Lord Jesus Christ, and you will be saved. Accept the grace of God. Enjoy the grace of God, because the grace of God is being offered to you right now. I'll see you next time on The King is Coming.
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1: Jesus Christ said, "I will build my church." 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
2: Hello, and welcome today to Campus Church. The title of our message is Our Faith and Our Future in Focus. Just this morning, I was in a hospital room with a man who I suspect will soon depart from this world and spend eternity in the presence of our Savior. You know, one of the wonderful realities at moments just like that is the intersection of our faith and our future. They're both so wonderfully intertwined. And I think that's the point of the Apostle Paul in our study today in 1 Thessalonians. He said, "I don't want you to be ignorant regarding those who are asleep, that ye sorrow not, even as others which have no hope." Our faith is what secures our future, and it is because of our hope in Jesus Christ. It certainly causes what we will do together today, and that is rejoice in the Lord.